0: to moderate levels this morning after rising to the unhealthy range yesterday. At 6 a.m. today, the 24-hour PSI reading for the central region was 80. Readings for the northern, southern, eastern and western regions were 62, 68, 74 and 68 respectively. Yesterday, PSI readings for all regions were above 100 before falling to moderate levels at night. The National Environment Agency says that some showers are forecast over Singapore today. However, dry conditions are expected to continue over southern Sumatra as well as southern Kalimantan. Team Singapore athletes Shanti Perera and Lo Kien Yu have made history at the Asian Games. 30-year-old defending 200-meters champion Shanti became the first woman at the ASEAN to win back-to-back titles in the event yesterday. She blazed the track in 22.78 seconds, finishing ahead of China's Chen Yuqie, who had beaten her in the 100-meters final last week. Meanwhile, Lo also created history by becoming the first Singapore shuttler to win an individual badminton medal at the Games. He overcame world number one Jonathan Christie, 21-14, 21-19, in the quarterfinals yesterday to reach the last four. It means he is assured of a joint bronze medal, as there is no third-place playoff. British police have arrested several men on suspicion of explosives offences, following what's been described as a major incident near an airbase in southwest England. Army bomb disposal experts have been examining vehicles, while police have blocked access to the RAF Fairford base. Dozens of emergency vehicles have been stationed nearby, and nearby residents have been evacuated. Authorities say the incident has been contained. Britain's government had authorized the US to use the base to carry out strikes against Iranian missile sites targeting ships in the Strait of Hormuz. Iran subsequently warned it could target such bases. Pope Leo has reaffirmed his commitment to ending abuse of children by Catholic priests in a meeting with French abuse survivors on Sunday. According to a Vatican statement, he met seven survivors for 2 hours in France. The survivor said the meeting was emotional and touching, but also hoped the words would be accompanied by action. The pontiff also told an estimated 150,000 people at a mass near the famed Catholic shrine in Lourdes that the church must have the courage to face its past. The Pope has drawn large crowds on his three-city weekend visit to France. Around 800,000 people attended his outdoor mass on the Champs-Élysées in Paris on Saturday.
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1: Weather.
2: Let's have a look at our weather forecast. I see cloudy conditions across the island right now. Rain down in the south at Sentosa, it looks like, and also across the western region of Singapore. Let us know if you've got rain where you are. 24 degrees are the lows today with a high of 34. That's your weather, and I'm Neil Humphreys, and this is Let's Talk Singapore.
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1: Traffic.
2: Good morning. There's a vehicle breakdown on the PIE towards Tuas after the KPE ECP exit, and heavy traffic on the PIE towards Tuas at the AYE exit. That's your traffic, but don't go anywhere. We've got things to give away and we've got Singapore Unfiltered coming up on Let's Talk Singapore.
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2: Good morning and welcome back to Let's Talk Singapore with the best listeners on radio. I say that unashamedly. As you've probably heard, Audrey Seek is not with us today. She's back tomorrow. She's running a few family errands, a few medical appointments, and your commonance. It's a long day.
5: It's been a long, jam-packed show, and it's
2: your
5: only 8 a.m.
2: Your commonants are getting us through. Tricia, what a show.
5: What a show.
2: I haven't peed. I haven't breathed. We've got guests coming in. We've got segments. We've got two final scores. We've got Shanti Pereira. We've got Manchester City. We've got a future Singaporean Formula One driver. We've got vegetarians not happy that there's not enough vegetarian options in Singapore. What a show. What listeners we have.
5: Amazing. We have so many comments coming in for Kieran from Talk of the Town. Maybe you want to go through them.
2: Yes. Now, if you just missed that interview, and it was a fabulous, inspirational interview, the young Karine Kaur, she's 16. 16! And she's Singapore's first female Formula 4 driver and was recently selected for the F1 Academy Rookie Test, one of only 18 in the world.
5: Incredible.
2: In the world. Did you know, you probably did, you're a big Formula One fan, did you know it was a sexless, genderless sport?
5: I had no idea.
2: My ignorance, I had no idea.
5: Yeah. And I just admired the amount of strength, physical strength you need to drive one of those cars.
2: Yeah.
5: It's incredible.
2: Well, she looked fit, she looked healthy, she looked determined, and her mother's, when she said she gets up to speeds of 220 kilometers an hour and she's 16, even her mother was a bit,
5: yeah.
2: I couldn't do that. I still, last week, my daughter sent me a photo of her on a bicycle in London and I panicked.
5: Oh no.
2: I straight away got the phone. Where was you cycling? Was you in the cycling lane? Did you keep away from the London buses? I need to know more. And she's on a bike.
5: I know.
2: This girl's in an F4 car. Staggering.
5: Yeah, she's brave and her parents are so brave to let her do that.
2: Yeah. I've told this story before. I know our regulars, Fuchi Ren from the Friday show, will know this. I had a go-kart. Have I told you this story?
5: No.
2: Dan knows it. I had a go-kart when I was about very young, 10 or 11. And I come from a world where things just turned up in my house.
5: Right.
2: And one day a go-kart appeared and we didn't ask questions. We just used it. So I had a go-kart. My first ever time in the go-kart, I was told, I can't remember which way, but one pedal was brake, one pedal was accelerator. I did it the wrong way round. I floored the accelerator and went straight into a stone wall.
5: No, Neil.
2: I was 11 years old. The front of the go-kart buckled and came up over my legs.
5: Neil.
2: So I was trapped inside the shell, no injuries. And then it's like a movie, by pure luck, an off-duty fireman was walking past and his job was, what's the word, extricating people from vehicles. So he was like Superman. He had the biggest muscles I'd ever seen. And I swear he pulled open the go-kart like the jaws of a dog. He just separated it. I can still see the veins in his biceps. I'm like, thank you so much for saving me. That's the extent of my motor racing.
5: I had a go-kart as well.
2: You had one?
5: Yeah.
2: Not in Singapore?
5: No, in Australia. It was kept in the garage and me and my cousin shared it. And it was one of those where you had to pull the string to start the motor, like a lawnmower.
2: Did you use it?
5: Yeah, we did, but on the roads in our suburban back in the day.
2: That's the good thing about Australia. You can do anything.
5: Yeah.
2: It's like Mad Max over there. They don't care about rules in Australia. We care about rules too much. Fuchi Ren says, lovely comment. Fuchi Ren says, Neil, the organisers should hold a special sprint race. I love this. Between Shanti Pereira and Karine Kaur during the upcoming Singapore F1. Both can sprint around the track. One with her legs and one with her car. Ha ha. Do it, Neil. Go tell the organisers. It's a great idea, but you've seen these gimmicks over the years where Olympic sprinters will take on a Formula One car for the first 10 or 20 meters, obviously the sprinter can get ahead and then of course the car takes over.
5: Yeah.
2: I'd love to see that. Let's do it. Let's get on the starting grid, on the pole.
5: Very good.
2: Very, very good. Let's have Shanti Pereira alongside our lovely Karine Kaur in a F4 car. If there are any engineers or mathematicians types listening, you could work it out, couldn't you?
5: Yeah.
2: You could do formulas and algorithms to work out that Karine is this fast over the first 20 meters and Shanti's this fast over the first 20 meters. When would the car overtake the human?
5: Shanti, yeah.
2: What do you guys think? 8855-0893. Let us know. Maths geeks, engineering geeks, who would win? How fast would one overtake the other? Well, I want that to happen.
5: Both women have a need for speed. I think it might even be fun if we got Shanti and Karine in a go-kart and see how they fared in a race, and then they do Shanti and Karine in an actual 100-meter sprint and see how that would be fun.
2: That's a great idea. Swap the sports. I love it. I love Karine's comment. What was it? It shouldn't matter about the gender. It should be about the speed.
5: She said, boys don't like being beaten, so we should beat them.
2: Love it. Love it. What do you guys think? 8855-0893. Good morning, Alan. Alan says, good morning to the best DJ and station. Hope you had a good weekend. I had a fabulous weekend, Alan, because on Saturday, I saw Pangdemonium's last show. And it's called
5: Come Away With Me.
2: Come Far Away, I think it's called. Yes. Come From Away. That's what
5: come
2: it's called.
5: From Away.
2: Come From Away. Oh, I was crying watching that. Beautiful musical down at the Victoria Theatre. It's on till the 20th. Oh, it's finished now. It finished yesterday. It's their last ever production in Singapore, Pangdemonium. Have you seen any of their shows?
5: No, I never got a chance.
2: Such a loss. Have any of you, our listeners, seen a Pangdemonium show? Let us know, 8855-0893. And then yesterday, 9 o'clock, I head down to Little India, Dixon Road. I go down to Singlet Station, and I give a workshop, a writing workshop, to 25 migrant workers. It was fabulous. They were, I would say, of the group, about 60-70% were domestic helpers. Some were nurses, and some had various other jobs in Singapore. And these are migrant workers giving up their Sundays to write poetry, short stories, whatever. And honestly, Tricia, it was heartbreaking. I asked them just to share real-life experiences, because all of your writing should come from real-life experiences. And one migrant worker, domestic helper, she wrote this beautiful piece about missing her father in the Philippines. And she started crying while she read out her short story. And it was just heartbreaking. And at that moment, you couldn't make it up. You remember yesterday, the heavens opened. So you've got this huge storm coming down.
5: The mood
2: down,
5: was perfectly
2: and
5: set.
2: And it went all kind of dark and, as you say, somber and atmospheric. And then this young woman, she reads this story about how much she misses her father. Oh. And it was just so humbling. They're giving up their only day off. Some of those girls, it's their only day off in the month.
5: Yeah.
2: To write short stories, poetry about their experiences living in Singapore. It was an honour to do it. It was an honour to do it. What about you? So yes, Alan, I did have a good weekend. What about you, Tricia? What did you get up to?
5: Well, not much this weekend. I just rested because last week was jam-packed. But Neil lent me a movie and I spent my Friday night watching that movie. And I think that was the highlight of my weekend.
2: Crying your eyes out.
5: Crying
2: yes.
5: my eyes out.
2: Stanley is now agreeing with Fuchi Ren. That would be a great marketing idea for my campaign. What's your campaign, Stanley? Is there something we need to know? Tell us. But I think it's a great idea from the magnificent Fuchi Ren. Let's get Shanti and our F4 driver racing against each other. Ian says, Neil, with your long legs, you could never fit into a go-kart. It was a challenge, Ian. But the amazing thing is that the front of the go-kart did entirely buckle over. So it was centimetres away from crushing my shins, going through my legs.
5: So lucky.
2: You know, it's like a metal skeleton.
5: Yeah.
2: So the metal skeleton come up and over, it buckled like a wave and just finished above my legs by about, I don't know, 5 or 10 centimetres. So I was very lucky, Ian. Yes, very, very lucky. I've never been in a go-kart since. No, that's not true. I went to the Sentosa one last year.
5: Well, my dream is to have the Let's Talk Singapore team go for a go-kart race.
2: Well, Aloysius says, Neil, you've officially confirmed you're not F1 driver material. I couldn't get in an F1 cockpit. It would take me a week. They'd have to fold me in stages like an accordion. As it is, I'm the only person in the world that gets into a taxi backside first. right? Because I opened the door and my wife says, he's doing it again, getting in the taxi like a donkey, right? I go rear end first. So I open the taxi door, I go backside first, and then I fold my legs into the car like origami. I go right thigh, right knee, right shin, left thigh, left knee, left shin. I can't do it in one go. My legs are just too darn long.
5: That's funny.
2: So you laugh, Aloysius, but that's my reality. Neil, says Aloysius, how about a Money FM sprinting contest?
5: Oh, after the walk?
2: After. No F1 car needed, just your legs.
5: Can Aloysius, we do it before the walk?
2: You've seen me, Aloysius. I have one working knee and two giraffe legs. Dan, Trisha, Raushan, Audrey would all beat me. You'd all be. Are you a sprinter?
5: I'm a sprinter.
2: You look like a sprinter. Yeah. You've got the low center of gravity.
5: I come from a family of sprinters,
2: Come from a family of sprinters from down under. All right, then. What's your time? 100 meters. What's your best time?
5: I don't remember.
2: Like under 15?
5: Oh, yeah. 12?
2: 12
5: or 13. Yeah, 12 something.
2: You buried the lead. 12 is fast. Right. I did 100 meters when I was a teenager. I was in a running club. My uncle was a long distance runner, and he was teaching me to do what we call fartlet, which is you do 100 meter sprint, 100 meter jog, 100 meter sprint, and so on.
5: Yeah.
2: At one point, I'm sprinting my fastest, and my uncle, who was 15 years older than me, jogged alongside me and said, you really need to run faster. And I'm sprinting my fastest. I did 100 meters in 18 seconds or something pathetic. Don't look so disgusted.
5: No, it's okay. I'm
2: go on.
5: Terrible at long distance.
2: I used to do long distance. Yeah,
5: I'm very good at sprinting, I will say.
2: Okay. Alan says, drink more fluids, Trisha. She's got coffee coming on the way. She's keeping me company right here on Let's Talk Singapore. Keep the comments coming. We have Singapore Unfiltered coming up after the traffic.
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2: Good morning to all of our wonderful listeners. Vehicle breakdown on the PIE towards Changi after Thompson Road, and a second vehicle breakdown on the KJE towards the BKE at the BKE Woodlands exit. That's your traffic. We have the award, a prize, not award, prize giving, Singapore Unfiltered, coming up.
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1: Welcome back to Let's Talk Singapore. Tricia, I say it every show, we have the best listeners. I put out a request just now saying, half jokingly, to our engineers or mathematicians listening, if Shanti Pereira lined up on a track alongside our magnificent Formula 4 driver, Karim Kaur, how long before one would overtake the other? Jackie Tan, I salute Jackie Tan. Jackie Tan says, from the start line, the F4 car will overtake Shanti within 7 meters. How is that? I'm assuming that's true, Jackie. What's the formula or maths behind that? I would love to know. But according to Jackie, on a start line, the F4 car would overtake Shanti within 7 meters. Astonishing. James says, since Tricia is a sprinter, 100 meters in 12 seconds, impressive.
2: Okay, I'm going to go home and double check that.
1: Double check. My wife was a sprinter when she was a teenager. Since Tricia is a sprinter, how about she joins Karine and Shanti during the Formula One exhibition race, as Fuchi Ren suggested? You can represent the team.
2: I will be put to shame. No. I don't think you want that representation.
1: No. It's all good. Ian says, why not the Let's Talk team do a go-kart race?
2: This I agree with.
1: And see who is the fastest. Well, I can tell you straight away, Ian, straight away, who will be the slowest? Me. 100% me. 100% me. I was third out of my wife and daughter when we did it at Sentosa. I missed the safe, missed the slow. Ian says, I bet Audrey will freeze. Tricia, clearly, Ian has not seen Audrey drive.
2: Yeah.
1: Dun, dun, dun, dun.
2: She's fast.
1: It's Mission Impossible with that one. She is a fast driver. She follows the laws, but she's very, very fast. Benson says, good morning, Neil. Good morning, Tricia. What a good start to my morning. Hearing your voices, says Benson. Benson, I have a question for you. I have a question for all of our listeners. Would you like a $100 voucher from our friends at Boy the Baker? Now, this is a good one. I love my cakes. You love your cakes, Tricia?
2: I love my cakes.
1: Love your cakes. I love the baked cake. Trying to find a tasty cake, this is the place for you. You've got a birthday coming up, a special celebration, any kind of baked treat. Bob the Baker Boy. Too many B's. Bob the Baker Boy. 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They can bring any cake you like to life, from your favorite prints, personalized figurines, designs. You want Marvel superheroes, family photos. Bob the Baker Boy will stick it on a cake for you. And they've got 60% less sugar. 60% less sugar than regular cakes. And they even offer low-calorie options. Who doesn't want a $100 voucher from Bob the Baker Boy? You fancy it, Tricia?
2: I do. I very much do.
1: All right. So
2: as
1: win
2: Audrey
1: that
2: would say.
3: Oh, yeah.
1: To win that wonderful voucher, all you have to do, very simple, is send us a comment to Singapore Unfiltered. 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And this is the question. This is the question. 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Do we have a right to demand a seat on the MRT and buses? Do we have a right to demand a seat on the MRT or buses? That's the question on Singapore Unfiltered, coming up.
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4: Think of your fellow man.
1: Yes, listen to Dolly. Put a little love in your heart. Why can't we all just get along on our buses and MRTs, Tricia? The question we're asking on Singapore Unfiltered today is a simple one. Do we have a right to demand a seat on the MRT and buses? And should we expect other commuters to put us first? I'm sure you've all seen the story, but listen to this. This is a story that went viral last week. I'm sure you all read it. Picture the scene. A woman has gone viral after calling out a man who expected her to give up her MRT seat so his wife could sit down. That's not the best bit. Here comes the twist. The husband was already sitting down himself. I'll emphasize that part again. The husband was already sitting down. He expected the young woman beside him to give up her seat for his wife. How do we know this? Well, when his daughter complained that her mother had nowhere to sit on the MRT, the man reportedly said it was because this auntie, the young woman, was occupying the seat. The woman responded that if he wanted his wife to sit, he, as the husband, should be the one to give up his seat. Who is right? Can we demand a seat from someone on the MRT or bus, or are we simply too entitled? Luckily, we've got the very old me and the very young Trisha to discuss this topic. Trisha.
2: Yes. I think my issue with this is, I don't know, maybe the uncle had an invisible disability, he couldn't stand. But my issue with this is, why the sarcastic comment? Why can't you just ask the lady, could you please give my wife a seat, if he was not able to stand up? But later we hear from the lady who confronted the man that he eventually stood up and gave his wife a seat. So yeah. I don't know. What do you think?
1: Well, I tell you something, Trisha, you couldn't have picked a more pertinent topic. This happened to me on Saturday.
2: No way.
1: On Saturday. Yes, I was coming back from the outstanding Pandemonium production in a good mood. It was a feel-good production. My wife and I are on the MRT. We're standing beside the priority seat, you know, against the glass partition. That's my favorite
2: ideal
1: little
2: spot.
1: Cubbyhole area, the alcove. So we're standing beside the priority seat. There are two girls, young girls, I mean 4 or 5 years old, okay, sisters. One is sitting in one is sitting in the one next to the priority seat. The uncle gets on the train at Little India and he walks over to the little girl. The little girl is only 4 or 5 years old. This happened in front of my wife and myself. He points at the priority seat picture of an elderly man, points at himself and says, "Get up. This seat is for me. Get up. This seat is for me." I was stunned. Firstly, because he was so blunt. Second, because the girl was a little shaken up.
2: Yes, of
1: course. Done nothing wrong and she did get up. And third, this is often forgotten, these priority seats are for little children and babies as well. In the last 10 years, lovely, lovely, lovely commuters often gave up their seats for my daughter when she was a toddler and a preschooler. I never asked, but many wonderful Singaporeans gave up their seat for my young daughter when she was a toddler. This man made a 4 or 5 year old girl get up and said, "My seat, this seat for me, this seat for me." Can we demand a seat from someone on the MRT? Let us know, 8855-0893 on Singapore Unfiltered.
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4: These are your news headlines. I'm Shilpa Shades. Over 23,500 Simba customers have had their personal information compromised in a data breach. The leak includes their names, IC numbers, dates of birth, mobile numbers, and email addresses. The breach was discovered last Thursday, although it's unclear whether Simba's mobile or broadband customers were affected. Simba says it has resolved the issue and is emailing affected customers. It adds that no credit card or bank account information was at risk, with no evidence of leaked data maliciously misused. The Personal Data Protection Commission is investigating the incident. Air quality across Singapore returned to moderate levels this morning after rising to the unhealthy range yesterday. At 6 a.m. today, the 24-hour PSI reading for the central region was 80. Readings for the northern, southern, eastern and western regions were 62, 68, 74 and 68 respectively. Yesterday, PSI readings for all regions were above 100 before falling to moderate levels at night. The National Environment Agency says that some showers are forecast over Singapore today. However, dry conditions are expected to continue over southern Sumatra as well as southern Kalimantan. Team Singapore athletes Shanti Pereira and Lo Kien Yew have made history at the Asian Games. 30-year-old defending 200-meters champion Shanti became the first woman at the ASEAN to win back-to-back titles in the event yesterday. She blazed the track in 22.78 seconds, finishing ahead of China's Chen Yuqie, who had beaten her in the 100-meters final last week. Meanwhile, Lo also created history by becoming the first Singapore shuttler to win an individual badminton medal at the Games. He overcame world number one Jonathan Christie, 21-14, 21-19, in the quarterfinals yesterday to reach the last four. It means he is assured of a joint bronze medal, as there is no third-place playoff. British police have arrested several men on suspicion of explosives offences, following what's been described as a major incident near an airbase in southwest England. Army bomb disposal experts have been examining vehicles, while police have blocked access to the RAF Fairford base. Dozens of emergency vehicles have been stationed nearby, and nearby residents have been evacuated. Authorities say the incident has been contained. Britain's government had authorized the US to use the base to carry out strikes against Iranian missile sites targeting ships in the Strait of Hormuz. Iran subsequently warned it could target such bases. Pope Leo has reaffirmed his commitment to ending abuse of children by Catholic priests in a meeting with French abuse survivors on Sunday. According to a Vatican statement, he met seven survivors for 2 hours in France. The survivors said the meeting was emotional and touching, but also hoped the words would be accompanied by action. The pontiff also told an estimated 150,000 people at a mass near the famed Catholic shrine in Lourdes that the church must have the courage to face its past. The Pope has drawn large crowds on his three-city weekend visit to France. Around 800,000 people attended his outdoor mass on the Champs-Élysées in Paris on Saturday.
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1: Good morning. It's Monday, September the 28th, 2026.
0: Traffic.
1: We have a vehicle breakdown on the AYE towards Tuas after Buona Vista and heavy traffic on the PIE towards Changi between the KPE and Topayu exit 16A. That's near our studio. Stay with us right here. Singapore Unfiltered is coming up.
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1: 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Dolly always knew best. The question we're asking today on Singapore Unfiltered is, do we have a right to demand a seat on the MRT and buses? Should we expect other commuters to put up us first, to put our behavior first, to give up their seats for us automatically, or is that too entitled? Why are we asking this question? I'm sure you've read the story. It went viral on September 11th on the Thompson East Coast line. Clara said she was seated when a couple and their child entered the train. There were two empty seats either side of her, which the father and daughter took, while the mother remained standing and carrying a lot of things. The daughter then said, "Why is mummy not sitting?" And the father said, "Because this auntie is sitting there." In other words, he was expecting Clara, the young girl, to get up, give up his seat, her seat, for his wife, even though he was sitting down himself. And Clara actually stood up for herself. Clara responded by telling the man that his wife should be sitting down instead of him. The father then stood up and offered his seat to his wife. Now, this incident has had 250,000 views online on TikTok, hundreds of comments. Some have called him out, the guy, for not getting up for his wife, for being entitled, for being rude to Clara. Some have praised Clara for standing up for herself, for speaking up for herself. And some have said, look, people say daft things all the time, and maybe he didn't mean it in a literal way. He was just pointing out to his daughter, look, mummy is standing up because this lady is sitting down. Maybe he was just literally pointing out the situation. What do you guys think? 8855-0893. Trisha, what do we got?
2: Yeah, we have so many listeners coming in with their opinions. Adrian says, no, it's labeled priority, but it is really up to the graciousness of each of us. Whereas Jasmine points, maybe we should go back to the actual signage in the public transport. It does not specifically include seniors or children not on laps. However, seniors demand these seats by flashing their senior passion cards. And many parents and grandparents give up their seats even for school-going children. So I think it really comes down to just being considerate and judging who needs a seat.
1: Lots of comments coming in. I believe demand is a strong word, says Benz. I believe request would be a better option. With that said, giving up a seat is a showcase of values, kindness, and compassion that needs to be built since young by demonstration from the adults. That's right. You've got to practice what you preach. Children see what adults do. If you give up your seats, they will automatically give theirs as they get older. Jackie says, I think we can always ask nicely if we really need it. Have you ever asked for a seat in any situation for your parents or grandparents?
2: I have for my dad. So my dad has some walking issues sometimes. And if I see a particularly young person, maybe someone my age, and the priority seats are taken up by people who do really need them, I do if the journey's more than 20 minutes. And I've always been met with kindness.
1: Of course. I've never asked anybody for a seat. The only thing I've done that's not assertive, the only thing I've assertively done, when the train doors open and lots of people rush on, I'll see the elderly person and I'll usher her or him towards the empty seat or towards the priority seat. And I'm kind of blocking it off from other people sitting down. So I'm ushering him or her, the old folks, towards the seat.
2: Yes.
1: So I'm basically making the point, look, if you push me out of the way to get this seat, you are going to look terrible on this MRT. Yep. But I've never actually asked anybody to give up a seat for anyone. Have you? Let us know. 8855-0893.
2: I think I agree with so many of our listeners who say, you don't need to be sarcastic. Just ask nicely. One time I was helping, I think, someone who was visually impaired. And I had to, they had their stick, but I guided them to their seat, but there were no seats available. Immediately, three, four people just stood up to give their seats. And I think that's the assumption we should have. Most people are kind and they want to do the right thing.
1: And I agree with that. I could not agree more. I think 90%, I think it's that high of Singaporeans on the buses and trains always give up their seats without being asked. A week ago, I've just remembered this. No, it was more than a week ago because my daughter was with me at the time. A young teenager offered up their seat to me because they saw the white hair. You see, because it's not that common to see white hair. They see the white. Yes, I know, Umi, exactly. That was my reaction. offered up the seat to me. I'm 51. And they see the white hair, they see the tall, spindly Angmo, and they offered up the seat. I was honored. I mean, in a respectful way,
2: yeah,
1: I was honored.
2: Yeah, the gesture is so kind.
1: My daughter nearly wet herself laughing. She could not stop laughing.
2: Oh, to be a fly on the
1: she
2: wall.
1: She told
2: then.
1: Everybody, Dad, someone asked to give their seat to Dad. It was the best day ever. But it happens all the time. Vasco says, Mummy is standing up because Daddy is sitting down. That maybe should have been the comment given. Aloysius says, well, I hardly ever sit down. Even when I travel from Tanjong Pagar to Changi Airport, younger people keep offering me their seat. Welcome, Aloysius, to the club. I think I must really look like the old uncle already. No, Aloysius, you've just got fabulous silver hair. You're a silver fox, like me.
2: Yes.
1: And they just assume sometimes we're a little bit older than we are. But to Aloysius's point, I very rarely sit on trains anyway, just out of habit.
2: Okay.
1: Because I don't want to be that guy where you sit down and then you get engrossed in your phone. We all do this.
2: Yes.
1: And then you look up and there's the world's oldest person standing
2: oh,
1: in front of
2: you feel the worst.
1: With 27,000 bags of shopping, a walking stick, and heaven knows what else, and they've been standing over you for 5 minutes and you had no idea. So it's just easy to stand up and just watch your Netflix while you're standing up.
2: Well, Stanley says, we can politely ask, but please don't demand or feel so entitled.
1: Yes.
2: He says, I did try to help by asking a seat for an old man once. And the young lady said, I also need that seat one. I raised my voice to the rest. Could someone please give up your seat to this man who seems to need the seat more? Almost everyone stood up.
1: Wow. What a comment, Stanley. Give Stanley a round of applause. What a comment that was. Yes. As I say, 9 times out of 10, maybe more, maybe 95 times out of 100, people always do the right thing. Alan says, I think we should actually allow the persons who are very young and very old the right to have the seats. And if you do need these seats, ask nicely. And that's another point I want to bring up today. If a stranger made a passive-aggressive comment about you on public transport, would you do what Clara did? Would you challenge it directly or would you let it go? It happened to me once and it was kind of my fault. It was during COVID. It was after the Saturday show and Glenn Van Zutphen, my old co-host, still hosting every Saturday, we got on the MRT at Bradell. And we were wearing masks. This was during COVID. So everybody's wearing masks. And I'm talking to Glenn.
2: Mm-hmm.
1: And I admit, I have, you know where this is going? I have a slightly louder voice than most, as my wife often tells me.
2: Well, you have the perfect job for it.
1: Well, thank you. And a gentleman who was about my age came over to me and said, could you keep your voice down? COVID. And that's all he said. Could you keep your voice down? COVID. And Tricia, I felt this big.
2: I
1: felt so small because I couldn't really argue back.
2: You can't defend yourself.
1: Talking wasn't banned on the MRT, but it wasn't advised.
2: I remember back in, during COVID days, there were signs that said, don't talk.
1: Yes.
2: Yeah.
1: It was just past that. I just want to add, okay. I wasn't committing a crime.
2: No, it wasn't a crime. It was just like an advisory.
1: Advise. What do you guys think? Would you approach someone on the MRT if they was doing something you did not approve? 8855-0893. We'll get to all of your wonderful comments after the traffic.
0: Traffic.
1: All right, let's have a look, shall we, at our Monday morning roads. It's Monday, it's traffic. Heavy traffic on the PIE towards Tuas at Toh Guan Road exit and on the PIE towards Changi.
2: It wasn't a crime, it was just like an advisory.
1: Advise. What do you guys think? Would you approach someone?

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1: Think of your fellow.
2: Welcome back to a little Dolly Parton on a Monday morning. Just put a little love in your heart. What we're talking about here is public etiquette. Welcome back to Singapore Unfiltered. Very simple question this morning. Should we expect to have a seat on the MRT and buses? Do we have a right to demand a seat, or should we just stand and wait? That's the question for this morning. You've all seen the story. Very briefly, a young woman was sitting down next to a man and his daughter, and the daughter said, "Why can't my mummy sit down?" Because her mother was standing up, and the husband said, "Because this lady is sitting down." In other words, he wouldn't get up for his own wife. He expected the young woman beside him to get up for his wife. So the question is, do we have a right to demand a seat on the MRT and buses? And if you see something you don't like on the MRT or buses, do you speak up? The best comment will get a Bob the Baker cake voucher worth $100. And I have a request. Trisha and I have been doing this since 6 o'clock. No Audrey. Trisha is a trooper. So send nice comments to Trisha, 8855-0893. And also send us audio notes. We want to hear your voices, because we've been talking to each other since 6 o'clock this morning. So let's hear your voices, your audio notes, 8855-0893. The best comment will win the $100 voucher from Bob the Baker. Yes. What have we got, Trisha? What have we got?
3: We've got comments.
2: Yes.
3: Comments coming from Fuchi Ren. I laughed at this one. Fuchi Ren says, Neil and Aloysius, just take the seat live. Being offered, very malu for the offerer if you reject their offer. They will just stand there awkwardly staring at the empty seat they gave up.
2: That's great, Fuchi Ren. And then four people on the phone, get out their phones and film the young Moore taking a seat. Take it a seat that's been handed to him by a lovely young Singaporean. I appreciate the sentiment. I was very polite. I just said, no thanks. I'm getting off soon. That's also when it's been awkward, when you beg someone to take your seat and they get up the next stop. So you go through this whole etiquette conversation rigmarole, and then by the time you're finished, they say, "Thank you, I'm going now," and they get off the train.
3: But you still did the right thing.
2: Yes. What do you guys think? 8855-0893.
3: Lewis says, we just need to be gracious and mindful about giving up our seats on the MRT. We also shouldn't assume that a younger person in a priority seat doesn't need it, as not every illness or disability is visible. Perhaps why some people hesitate to speak up. How do we know without making the wrong assumption?
2: Yes.
3: 100%
2: yes.
3: Agree.
2: Yes, Lewis. Give him a round of applause. This is why this is the best show in Singapore. This is why it's the number one show for Singaporeans to give their views. This is the kind of nuanced conversation we want. Never assume just because somebody is young and supposedly healthy looking, they are fine. They could have lost their job. They could have bad news. They could be exhausted. They could be finishing a 14-hour, you know, very low-paid job, you know, trying to finance their way through college or polytechnic or ITE. We can't assume anything. They could have just finished national service. They could have just come back from Pulau Tekong, having served the nation for 2 weeks or 3 weeks or for the weekend or whatever. We can't assume things of people just because they're sitting having a seat. Great comment from Lewis. Fantastic. I love it. The empathy our listeners have on this show. Kelvin says, I think there's a difference between expecting consideration and demanding entitlement. In Singapore, giving up your seat to someone who clearly needs it is part of being considerate. But you also can't always know what someone else is dealing with. Exactly. Yes. What we just said, Kelvin. Exactly. Maybe they look young and healthy, but they could have an invisible condition. So I wouldn't automatically confront someone just because I think they should give up their seat. If someone genuinely needs a seat, I think it's perfectly reasonable to ask politely rather than demand it. What a comment.
3: What a comment.
2: Because what it is, Trisha, it's profiling.

0: profiling. Yeah. You're profiling someone based on their age, their gender, their race, any number of reasons, but you're profiling someone. You're saying this profile here needs the seat and this profile here doesn't need the seat. And even though you're coming from a good place, you can't assume the situation, the lived experiences of the person sitting down. They could be sitting down for any number of reasons. One could be, yes, they're just lazy, but there could be 99 other reasons. You have no idea.
1: That's why I think the way to approach it is just be polite. If the person has an invisible disability, they would just tell you, or they might be able to say, no, I actually need the seat. But sometimes we're not aware. I think we're all guilty of that. Like you said just now, you get engrossed in your phone, you're not aware of your surroundings. But if we approach everyone with kindness, I think you will get kindness back.
0: Could not agree more. Sultan says, Trisha is a natural. She's done very well with you, Neil. Thank you, Sultan. She really has. And Sultan also says, number one, it's entitled to demand a seat or a bus on the train. You should not demand it. Ask politely. The man who told the girls to get up is not a particularly nice man, says Sultan. Just gently ask them sensibly. He also asked me earlier, did I say anything when I mentioned that uncle got on the train on Saturday and demanded the seat? He just demanded from a small girl, about 4 or 5 years old, that's my seat, let me sit down. I never said a word. Would you have said anything?
1: I don't think I would have.
0: What could I say in that situation? He is eligible for that seat.
1: Yeah.
0: But then so is the little girl. So
1: I think I would feel odd just inserting myself in.
0: Yeah, not my business. Situation. And the girl ended up sitting on her sister's lap beside him. So it kind of had an happy ending.
1: Oh, okay.
0: All right, what have we got here? Ian says, the lady could also be having a bad day and may need a seat and have things going on her mind.
1: That's right.
0: Exactly what we said. Yeah.
1: That's right. And I also want to give a shout out to Liam, our 10-year-old listener, who says, I think the adults should offer the seat to children or grandparents, not the other way around. I mean, unless the adult really needs it. It's the thought that counts. And then he also asks, what happened to Audrey? Audrey will be back tomorrow.
0: She's back tomorrow. She's got a few hospital appointments with her family. All is good. Liam also says, I'm 10 years old and I don't need the seat. Give Liam, young Liam, a big round of applause. I love it, Liam. I love it. Yes. Most young people stand up on the trains. I would say 90% plus. They are the best. I don't see anything wrong with you standing up or sitting down. But do offer if you can. It reminds me of Susan Webster. You don't know who Susan Webster
1: I
0: is,
1: do, not.
0: Do you? She was in my primary school and I wrote this story in my book. I've never forgotten it. And I have a different perspective now. So when we was about 10 or 11, we went on a school trip to London from our primary school. So we're all on the train, the whole class. And she sees a seat, just a regular seat, not a priority seat. And she goes to sit down, unaware that over her shoulder, an old aunt is also going for the seat. So they're both racing for this seat at the same time. The auntie's about 70 plus, and poor Susan Webster is about 10 or 11 years old. And as she's about to sit down, the old auntie grabs her by the elbow, spins her around like a ballerina. She pivots like a ballerina, like a wooden top. She just pivots and went, my seat. And she sat down, and Susan Webster stood for the rest of the trip with her bottom lip out.
1: Aww.
0: You know, we were quite happy because nobody liked Susan Webster. She wasn't very nice. But now we laughed as kids because she was annoying in class. But looking back as an adult, I feel a bit sorry for her.
1: Yeah.
0: Because she did nothing wrong.
1: Yeah.
0: Looking back as a middle-aged man, she did nothing wrong. And there was a little bit of entitlement, perhaps, on the part of the elderly lady.
1: Yeah.
0: So you change. Your views change over time. What do you guys think? 8855-0893. Good morning, Neil and Trisha. To sum it up, says Derek, I think we should all live more, love more, and judge less. Derek, you are a superstar like every one of our listeners. And on that note, let's finish Singapore Unfiltered, as we always do, with something feel-good, a story that will give you the feels.
2: I just want to feel real love, feel the home that I live in.
1: right, on our feel-good part of the segment today, I have a wonderful story I came across on Stomp yesterday. Neil, did you get a chance to read it?
0: It's a magnificent story. Give our listeners the highlights.
1: Okay, so the headline reads, "Man gives uncle sitting barefoot on Woodlands Mall floor $10 and some cake, and says kindness doesn't need a reason." So just to sum it up, Stomper Irish wrote into Stomp to share her experience watching this happen, this unfold in real life. So she saw this man approach an older man sitting on the floor barefoot in a Woodlands mall.
0: Yeah, Vista Point in Woodlands, yeah.
1: That's right. And she said she saw a young man approach him and they spoke for about 5 minutes.
0: Mm.
1: And she saw him give him $10 and some cake. And after the man left, Irish went to approach the man to ask what the conversation was about. And instead of revealing what the conversation, what they said to each other in the conversation, he just replied, "It's okay. Kindness doesn't need a reason. If someone needs a little help, just help."
0: Just wonderful. Just wonderful. And I've seen the photos. If you haven't seen it, go on Stomp. You know, there's lots of rage baiting online, but this is a wonderful story. You can see the photos. The man just goes over to the elderly chap. He's sitting in the mall. It's 9 o'clock at night in Woodlands. He's got no shoes on. Clearly a little, not doing so well. And the guy has a chat, gives him the $10 and some cake, and just says, "Kindness doesn't need a reason." I have to say, it's a wonderful story. Truly. But I do wonder about Irish. Irish thought, "I'll just film this. I won't give anything to the man, but I'll film this and talk about somebody else's wonderful kindness."
1: But I will say, I am happy that she wrote in, because now we all know about this story, and I think it really brightens our Monday.
0: You know? It's a wonderful one. And just remember the thing that the young man said. The young man didn't want to discuss the conversation. He said it was between him and the old man. He just said, "Kindness doesn't need a reason. If someone needs a little help, just help." You see, this is Singapore at its best.
1: Yes.
0: Give him a big round of applause. This is exactly what I'm talking about. And based on the comments we've had from our listeners this morning, they all echo those sentiments. Xavier says, "Good morning, Tricia and Neil. I think people should take it that they should just ask for something politely if they need or want something. You need to ask politely. Be gracious." And that's the message from all of our listeners today. Be gracious. We're certainly gracious here. What a wonderful, empathetic Singapore Unfiltered.
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4: These are your news headlines. I'm Shilpa Shades. Bids for over 280 pieces of fine jewellery seized in Singapore's largest money laundering case totaled about $5 million in the second online auction. The top bid was $360,000 for a diamond-studded Hermes bracelet. The second highest was $230,000 for a 15-carat fancy yellow diamond ring. The auction, which closed yesterday, was part of a wider sale of over 1,000 forfeited luxury items linked to the $3 billion case. The next auction, featuring rare Hermes bags and fine timepieces, begins in November. All proceeds will go into the government's consolidated fund. A former manager at GlobalFoundries Singapore is suing the semiconductor manufacturer for wrongful dismissal, claiming over $500,000. Leong Ing-Wah was sacked in 2023 amid a corruption investigation involving a vendor. CPIB dropped its case against him the next year. Leong alleges the company denied him fair process and predetermined his dismissal to distance itself from the probe. GlobalFoundries denies his allegations, saying it conducted due inquiry and dismissed him for breaching procurement policies, which it says he admitted to. The civil case is ongoing. The U.S. has imposed new economic restrictions to isolate Iran, targeting its airlines and banks. Treasury Secretary Scott Bessent says U.S. envoys have been urging countries to take action, with the UAE halting all flights by Iranian airlines and Turkey and Oman stopping incoming flights from Iran's Mahan Air. Iran also reports several countries, including Azerbaijan, Georgia, and Iraq, revoking its flight permits. Meanwhile, the UAE's central bank has blocked transactions to and from branches of Bank Mali, Iran's largest bank. In Nepal, at least 10 local climbers and guides are missing after an avalanche hit the base camp of Himlung Peak early yesterday. The over 7,000-meter-tall mountain near the Tibet border had several days of heavy snowfall ahead of the avalanche. Helicopters and rescuers have been unable to reach the site because of bad weather. Nepal is already reeling from the deadly tsunami-like flood on August 26th near the Tibet border that killed over 1,400 people, with over 6,000 others missing. In Japan, Team Singapore athletes Shanti Pereira and Lo Kien Yu have made history at the Asian Games. 200 meters defending champion Shanti has become the first woman to win back-to-back titles at the ASIAD. The 30-year-old blazed the track in 22.78 seconds, finishing ahead of China's Chen Yujie, who beat her last week in the 100 meters final. Meanwhile, Lo overcame world number one Jonathan Christie 21-14, 21-19 in the quarterfinals to reach the last four. As there is no third-place playoff, it means he is assured of a joint bronze medal, making him the first Singapore shuttler to win an individual badminton medal at the Games.
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3: Weather.
0: Let's have a look, shall we, at the latest weather right now. What have we got? Cloudy conditions across the island right now. I don't see any rain across the island. If it's raining where you are, do let us know on 8855-0893. Right now, a very cool 27 degrees. That's your traffic. Oh, that's your weather.
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3: Traffic.
0: Good morning, and this time it really is the traffic. Let's have a look at our Singapore roads. We've got a blackout at Hougang Avenue 4, Hougang Central, and heavy traffic on the AYE towards the MCE between Buona Vista and Jurong Town Hall Road. That's your traffic. 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
0: Welcome back to Let's Talk Singapore with me, Neil Humphreys, Tricia Yong, and now Dan Coe is in the studio as well. Good morning, Dan.
9: Hi, good morning.
0: Still got lots of comments coming in. Larry says, I am a senior with a walking stick, referring to Singapore Unfiltered, and the topic was, should we automatically give up our seat when asked? Larry says, I am a senior with a walking stick. I will not ask for a seat even though I am unstable. But I will request to stand beside the MRT door and lean against the panel. If someone stands there, I will request for me to stand there. That seems very reasonable to me. No issues with that at all. We had another comment from earlier, and I just want to get to it. Yes, this was about our wonderful Formula 4 racer. What a superstar she was. If you missed that interview, it will be coming up later. Our conversation with Karine Kaur, Singapore's first female F4 driver. And Rizal says, wow, another fantastic topic to start my week. I wonder how Karine... Listening, if I've got her name correctly, how she executes instructions from the dock through her comms while she's riding at 220 kilometers an hour when I can't even listen to my wife when she tries to ask me to get groceries while I'm driving at 60 kilometers an hour. Great comment, Rizal. Couldn't agree more with that one, my friend. Couldn't agree more. What else have we got here? Xavier says, I think we should all be polite and listen to others. Aloysius says, I never want to sit down because you never know how clean or dirty the MRT seat is. You're obsessed with that sort
1: That's
0: of stuff,
1: very
0: aren't
1: true.
0: You? Yes, you are. Keep your comments coming, 8855-0893. It is indeed that time of the day for Know Your Show.
1: Good morning, Dan. Good morning,
8: Good
1: Neil.
8: Good morning. I'm sick and tired of hearing Neil already.
1: Oh, no.
8: Trisha, it's nice to hear a refreshing sound. I'm kidding, Neil. I missed you for the past 2 weeks, I think, when you were on holiday.
0: You was away.
8: And then I was producing for Michelle, the show that happens after this. Good to see you.
0: Good to see you.
8: A long while. How's things been?
0: Fabulous. Fabulous show today, as always, with our wonderful, wonderful listeners keeping us company from 6 o'clock this morning.
8: Yeah.
0: Absolutely magnificent. Have you been paying attention to the show?
8: I think I have. I have been trying to follow up with the messages, okay, because I know that it will be tested during the quiz occasionally.
1: You know me so well.
8: Right? So I'm trying to remember the names as I was editing the clips for today, but we'll see whether I fare well for that.
1: Singapore Unfiltered will be a difficult one because we got so many listeners and we were just like reading off names like nonstop.
8: I'm just going to say, I just remember this one particular guy that had a huge applause from all of you here. So I am hoping that he might be the answer.
1: This change is like studying only one topic for a test, hoping it comes out.
8: Yeah, I'm banking it all in then.
0: Change it, Trisha. Change it.
8: My eggs into one basket.
1: Don't worry, I didn't use it.
0: Okay. You're finished.
8: I'll get the phone then.
0: You can have the phone.
1: Welcome to Know Your Show, of course, where I'm going to put your knowledge of today's show to the test. We did so many. We had two the final scores today with Shanti Pereira and then, of course, the controversy with Manchester City. And then on Breakfast Bites, we asked, is Singapore a good place to be a vegetarian or vegan? Neil would know. Mm-hmm. And then on Talk of the Town, Karine Kaur, Singapore's first female F4 driver.
0: What an inspiration. Yes.
1: Incredible. She goes so fast. I don't know how. And then, of course, Singapore Unfiltered, if we are getting too entitled. Listeners, if you missed any of those conversations, you can. What are you laughing at?
8: Why does it... Okay, just look at this text, okay? Someone sent a GIF. And clearly, it's... I feel like that's my personality at this point.
0: Yeah, a fast car.
8: Yeah, okay. Yeah. Anyway, sorry, Trisha.
1: Yes, if you missed any of our conversations, you can always look up Let's Talk Singapore on Apple Podcasts or Spotify. And with that, let's get started. Okay, on question one on Breakfast Bites, we asked, is Singapore an ideal place to be a vegetarian or vegan? And our poll options were A, absolutely, so many choices. B, it's okay, especially if you have a bigger budget. Or C, not enough variety. Most of our listeners chose A. What percentage of our listeners from our poll chose A?
0: I know this.
1: Was it A, 56%? Was it B, 57%? Or was it C, 58%? Wow. Listeners, what do you think? Chime in. WhatsApp 8855-0893.
0: Dan is looking a little
8: Trisha, you know what?
0: Confused.
8: Everyone loves your voice, right? So
1: that's
8: why don't let's just go through the question again.
1: Okay, was it... The options are A, How many people chose absolutely so many choices when it comes to vegetarian options in Singapore? Was it A, 56%? Was it B, 57%? Or was it C, 58%? See, I thought I could get both of you with this because I was the one who read the results.
0: I remember this well. Yep. Listeners, Dan has the phone in his hand.
8: I do.
0: He needs help, clearly, on so many
1: Jesus
0: issues.
1: Says, but Dan, particularly don't get stressed up. And Trisha, question is one of the toughest.
8: You know what?
0: Yes.
8: Okay, I feel like I'm going to go with my gut feeling here.
0: Yes.
8: And so far, it's matching that of Sultan's answer.
0: Okay.
8: Okay.
0: Do you want to go first?
8: Do you want to give me the honors of having to go first?
0: I will say no. Nick. Only because I want to hear I think I'll let Dan get the next one. I think this was 56%.
1: Ding, ding, ding.
8: I was going to go with 56 as well.
1: Yeah, Sultan says 56. Yeah. He was paying attention. Jason says B.
8: You weren't listening. Yeah, Jason. It's A, right?
1: Yes.
0: 56%.
1: Okay. On talk of the town, Corinne Kaur, Singapore's first female Formula 4 driver. We had her on the show. What speeds does she get up to in her F4 car?
0: Ooh. You know this one.
8: I know that.
0: You know this one.
1: Is it A, upwards of 100 kilometers per hour? Is it B, upwards of 200 kilometers per hour? Or is it C, upwards of 300 kilometers per hour?
0: This one you made quite easy.
8: Dan.
0: Okay, you get the answer, but give our listeners a chance.
8: Okay. All right. So at what speeds, right, did she say that she would get up to in the race? Is it 100 kilometers? Above 100, or 200, or 300. Okay, Dan,
0: what's
8: it is.
0: What's the fastest you've ever gone on your motorbike? On a track.
8: Let me just say it's on a track, Sepang as well. Yeah. So that's why I relate to this story a lot. Yeah. The fastest I've been up to was, 290.
0: Wow.
1: It's incredible. He's told me this before.
8: Yeah. To be fair, the bike goes a little faster than most cars, I feel. Mm. So that's why.
1: The adrenaline is nice. You feel so powerful when you're going that fast.
8: You do. And at the same time, it feels like everything is so condensed. Like you have this thing called the tunnel vision. I'm not sure if you heard of it. So everything around you looks blurred. But you could literally only see the front.
0: Yeah.
8: But anyways, back to the answer.
0: What really happened was he'd had an argument with his partner and he couldn't wait to get away. That's why he did
1: 290.
0: That's very true.
8: 290. That's very true. Okay, the answer is B.
1: Ding, ding, ding.
8: Yes, sir.
1: Ian got it right. Aloysius got it right. Jason, I think you got it right as well. And Aloysius, you got the previous question right. It was 56%.
8: Mm.
1: She gets up to 220 kilometers per hour.
0: Astonishing. Yeah. Does that mean, Trisha, we have a tiebreaker?
1: That's right. We do have a tiebreaker. And Dan, do you know what that means?
8: Yes.
9: All right. We have a tie. Luckily, I have prepared for such an event.
8: Oh, is this like a Friends? I'm not a huge fan of Friends, unfortunately.
0: Okay. It's the lightning round.
8: Here we go, sir.
1: I must say, for this question, I had the very wonderful Umi help me out in picking out a message. Because, Dan, you're right. I'm going to test if you listen to those names. But it wasn't the one you were thinking of.
8: I think there were, 20 names?
0: There was a lot of funny names.
1: There was a lot of comments.
8: Wow.
1: So, on Singapore Unfiltered, we discussed the lady who confronted a man who made a sarcastic comment about her not giving up her seat.
8: Mm.
1: And we had many listeners chiming in. Who do you think said, I think we should all live more, love more, and judge less?
0: Oh, I know that one.
8: Oh dear, I only know one. I only have one name in my mind now.
0: You can't look at the phone.
8: Neil, what is the first name that comes to mind? Okay, the first letter of the name?
0: James? T-Red?
8: Oh. We're off.
0: Lewis?
1: Should I read out the options
8: Lewis.
1: For you?
0: Yeah. Go ahead.
1: Okay, is it A, Liam? Is it B, Derek? Or is it C, Aloysius?
8: None of the above.
0: I know
1: the quote is live more, love more, and judge less.
0: Okay. Nick.
8: Wait, hang on. Live more, love more, and judge less.
1: Yes.
0: You could stall as much as you like. I've already said Nick.
1: Do you want to go to the phones to see if our listeners are helping you?
8: Okay. No. You know what? I'll say true to this game, you know?
0: Okay.
8: I'll just... Neil, why don't you go first?
0: I believe it was Derek.
1: Ding, ding, ding!
8: Oh, man.
1: Neil,
8: I was going to go with Derek as well.
1: Oh, are you sure?
8: No, I wasn't. I was going to go with A. Was it L?
0: That, my friends, let's see. Sultan got it. Saltbai guessed it. Jason said this is the most difficult. That was a fabulous Know Your Show.
3: traffic.
0: All right, let's take a look at our Monday morning road, shall we? What have we got? We've got heavy traffic on the Central Expressway towards the AYE at Orchard Road exit. And there's just been an accident on the SLE towards the BKE after Woodlands Avenue 2 with congestion until Woodlands Avenue 12. Avoid lane 2. I have a question. Do you think there are enough options for vegetarians and vegans in Singapore? Let us know on 8855 0893. That's coming up on Breakfast Bites.
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10: I'm going to be round my vegetables. I'm going to chow down my vegetables. I love you.
0: Great choice of song. Who chose that, Trisha?
1: Audrey Seek, the one and only.
0: Audrey Seek. She's with us in spirit. Fabulous stuff. Welcome to Breakfast Bites. And the question that Audrey picked, not me, Audrey, is this. Is Singapore a good place to be vegetarian and or vegan? And the options are A, absolutely, so many choices. B, it's okay, especially if you have a bigger budget, or C, not enough variety. That's the topic, the poll today. Is Singapore a good place to be a vegetarian or vegan? A, absolutely, so much choice. B, it's okay, especially if you have a bigger budget. And C, no, there's not enough variety. Now, Trisha, I must start by saying again, I did not choose this topic. Okay. Audrey did. I know people think I'm vegetarian. I try not to be militant about it. I respect everybody's choices. But the reason Audrey picked this, because there's been a number of articles of late and Reddit posts asking questions like, is it cheaper or more expensive to be a vegetarian in Singapore? Two, are there enough meat-free choices in Singapore? Three, do you find better or cheaper vegetarian options overseas? In other words, is Singapore a good place vegetarian? Trisha, what do you think?
1: I think I chose B. It's okay, especially if you have a bigger budget. I have a story. When I was in poly, I decided for 1 year I was going to be pescatarian. So that's not fully vegetarian, but
0: it's fish, right? You eat fish.
1: It's like fish and seafood, essentially. And it was very difficult as a student going to school. My only options basically was that one vegetarian store that's in all hawker centers and all food courts, essentially. I don't think we have enough of a variety. But when I was living in Canada, I wasn't a pescatarian, but I found myself eating more vegetarian food just because we had more options.
0: Oh, interesting. Yeah. Interesting. Well, I think it's much better than it used to be. If you go back to the old days, before you were born, 1980s, you were a freak if you were a vegetarian. My sister became a vegetarian when she was a teenager in the UK. And I always remember us visiting our late grandmother. And my grandmother, bless her, Nanny Rose, she would always say, are you still vegetarian? Yeah. Ah, such a shame. When will you get better? Like it was an illness, like it was a syndrome, a disease, a sickness that we would recover from. And every time, without exception, we would visit my grandmother. Are you still vegetarian? Yes. Ah, shame, shame. But you can't eat meat. No, no, I can't. It's not a punishment, Nan. You act like it's a choice. And she would say, okay, I'll make you a nice corned beef sandwich. See, no, Nan, that's still meat. That's your... And she would say, Trisha, with a straight face, how can it be meat? It's in a tin.
1: No way.
0: Animals are not born in tins, Nan. So we've come a long way since those days of the 1980s, 1990s. And honestly, Trisha, when I first came to Singapore, I thought I'd died and gone to food heaven. I think Singapore is extraordinarily tolerant when it comes to our dietary needs,
1: yes,
0: customs, choices, because of our wonderful multiculturalism. At any hawker centre, and I think some of our listeners agree, some should disagree, I always get at least two or three choices at a hawker center. I think that's important.
1: Yeah.
0: If all else fails, I've got the zitar stall. I just go there and I say, fry me something without meat. So they'll make me hor fun, kway teow, fried rice, noodles, whatever. But anything with veggies and eggs and tofu, whatever. So I always think it's fine.
1: I think it also matters how particular you are as a vegetarian. Good point. Can your veggies be cooked in the same oil or, you know, in the same pots and pans? It really depends on the person.
0: James says, my option is B. It's still okay. Issue will be when we have catered food during seminars and meetings and there aren't pre-arrangements. This is such a great point, James. I could not agree more. Vegetarians end up with either salad or the baby bok choy with mushroom with rice in a 5-6-course buffet. Budget-wise, still okay. Lots of veg options. That's a great point from James. That was a point I was going to make. At hawker centres, it's fine. At most coffee shops, it's fine. When it's catered, it's difficult.
1: Yeah.
0: You often end up with what I call, what James says, I call the rabbit food, which is the lettuce and the...
1: Leaves,
0: basically. I don't just eat salad. Yeah. I don't even like salad. Do you know the hardest stall to be a vegetarian in Singapore at any hawker centre? And it's ironic for me when you consider my background.
1: What is it?
0: The Western stall. The Western stall has nothing.
1: French fries.
0: It's just carbs and meat. Carbs and meat. That's what you have at any Western stall. What carbs and meat would you like today? But in 1996, Topo Larong 8 coffee shop opposite Block 230. Does anyone know that coffee shop? We had the best Western stall. We had the Chinese Elvis serving us. He had the biggest, highest black gelled quiff I'd ever seen. And Tricia, I wasn't even vegetarian then, but he served the fluffiest, freshest omelets I've ever had. And I can still taste it. Cheese omelet, mushroom omelet with chips, French fries. And it was $3. And it was, people would queue up for his omelets. They were that good. There's not a day that doesn't go by, Tricia, where I don't miss Chinese Elvis and his cheese omelets.
1: You're making me hungry.
0: Block 230, Topo Larong 8. So we have great options. But here's my issue for listeners. The only two concerns I have is this. Number one, the rise of the food court franchise.
1: Yes.
0: We've talked about this before, right? So many food courts now are just selling the same thing. And look, I said this before, mala hot pot, yay, great, wonderful. But there are so many food court franchises now just essentially selling the same thing. So your traditional family-run veggie stalls or even Nasi Padang stalls, they're diminishing.
1: Yeah.
0: Before, you could always go to an Indian store, a Chinese store, even a Malay store, economy rice store, and you'd have three or four veg items. There's fewer of those stalls now.
1: Yeah, no, 100% I agree. And I think the variety matters. I can't eat the same thing every day. That was the thing I struggled most in that 1 year when I was pescatarian.
0: What do you guys think? 8855-0893. Do we have enough options for vegetarians, vegans, or folks who just want to try more meat-free options? Let us know at 8855-0893. My other issue is meat-free foods or plant-based foods, they're quite expensive in Singapore. So if you just want to try less meat, it's quite expensive in Singapore. And the fast food regular restaurants, frankly, are hopeless. I mean, McDonald's, hopeless. If you go to McDonald's in Australia or the US or UK or Europe,
1: India
0: especially, you'll always have non-meat options.
1: Yes.
0: As you said, for me, McDonald's, waste of time, French fries. Burger King has one. It has the plant-based Whopper. And Swenson's is good. Swenson's has the Impossible Burger. That's very tough. So it can be expensive. I know lots of Singaporeans who want to eat less meat, but it's just expensive. We have an audio note. We have a voice note from one of our listeners.
1: Yes.
0: Who is it?
1: So our listener messaged us on Friday. She had seen the poll. I think Audrey had mentioned it in the goodbye. And she sent us this lovely message. She said, hi, Money FM. I saw the post where you asked about Singapore being a good place for vegetarian options. I think we have a decent number of vegetarian options. But of course, if there are more people shifting towards plant-based diets, then we'd probably see a bigger shift of businesses offering more food. And she sent us this lovely voice note telling us about an event that we can go to.
11: So right now, food systems are one of the biggest drivers of climate change. Animal agriculture alone accounts for roughly 14 to 18% of global greenhouse gas emissions, generating about twice the footprint of plant-based foods. So that's why we're hosting Earthlings Fest, because the next big shift in plant-based eating isn't going to come from new veggie options alone. It's going to come from education first, so we can drive a greater societal shift in Singapore with people actively choosing more plant-based meals, one meal at a time. The festival brings together activities designed to be accessible across all ages, from children's book readings to community workshops to a Planet Kind marketplace. Earthlings Fest 2026 is a free event running October 3rd and 4th at Temasek Shophouse. We hope to see there and come curious.
0: Wonderful stuff. I could not agree more, Tricia. What Singapore needs are cheaper alternatives, more sustainable alternatives. This is not about being vegetarian. It's about giving the consumer more meat-free options that are tasty, but also healthy.
1: Yes.
0: And also affordable. I think that's the issue in Singapore.
1: Yes, and you can correct me if I'm wrong. A lot of vegetarians don't like mock meat.
0: Yeah, I don't eat
1: it
0: much.
1: You know, it's so processed. It's not very healthy. It's not healthy, and you can't have it every day.
0: It's not very healthy. James says, yes, we should try to be vegetarian like Neil to be healthier. No, no, no. This is not about being vegetarian. This is about, do we have enough options in Singapore? Right, we have the poll results, I believe. So one more time, is Singapore a good place to be a vegetarian? What are the results, Tricia Yong?
1: All right, coming in at number one is A, absolutely, so many options with 56%.
0: I voted for that. I voted for that.
1: Well, you have a leg to stand on in this. You would
0: okay.
1: <know.
0: laughs>
1: I voted for B, and B came in second. It's okay, especially if you have a bigger budget. And 11% went with not enough variety.
0: Well, James says, my option is B. It's still okay, but it's quite difficult. We also had more comments. Who is this one? Bella says, I'm vegan too. Well, sometimes vegetarian. Why sometimes? Because when I eat out with friends or colleagues, I feel bad that they always have to think about finding a strict vegan menu for me. So I tell them vegetarian is fine. It's so much easier to find. The choices may be limited, but at least I won't be sitting there biting my nails watching everyone else eat. And yes, Neil, it is expensive in Singapore. I'd say the neighboring countries are cheaper and offer much more variety. Great comment. Good morning from
1: Kumar.
0: Good morning, Kumar. And Kumar says, it's so difficult being vegetarian in Singapore. Not many options, not much variety. I tried, but I failed. I think Jason says, having studied abroad, I've discovered that Singapore offers a diverse range of vegetarian options, catering to both locals, coffee shops, hawkers, and those with a bigger budget. Jason, I could not agree more. Look, it is a challenge to be vegetarian. There are lots of options. And look, if you can't find something, I'll make you one of my grandmother's corned beef sandwiches. And that was Breakfast Bites.
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4: These are your news headlines. I'm Shilpa Shades. Bids for over 280 pieces of fine jewellery seized in Singapore's largest money laundering case totaled about $5 million in the second online auction. The top bid was $360,000 for a diamond-studded Hermes bracelet. The second highest was $230,000 for a 15-carat fancy yellow diamond ring. The auction, which closed yesterday, was part of a wider sale of over 1,000 forfeited luxury items linked to the $3 billion case. The next auction, featuring rare Hermes bags and fine timepieces, begins in November. All proceeds will go into the government's consolidated fund. A former manager at GlobalFoundries Singapore is suing the semiconductor manufacturer for wrongful dismissal, claiming over $500,000. Leong Ing-Wah was sacked in 2023 amid a corruption investigation involving a vendor. CPIB dropped its case against him the next year. Leong alleges the company denied him fair process and predetermined his dismissal to distance itself from the probe. GlobalFoundries denies his allegations, saying it conducted due inquiry and dismissed him for breaching procurement policies, which it says he admitted to. The civil case is ongoing. The U.S. has imposed new economic restrictions to isolate Iran, targeting its airlines and banks. Treasury Secretary Scott Bessent says U.S. envoys have been urging countries to take action, with the UAE halting all flights by Iranian airlines and Turkey and Oman stopping incoming flights from Iran's Mahan Air. Iran also reports several countries, including Azerbaijan, Georgia and Iraq, revoking its flight permits. Meanwhile, the UAE's central bank has blocked transactions to and from branches of Bank Mali, Iran's largest bank. In Nepal, at least 10 local climbers and guides are missing after an avalanche hit the base camp of Himlung Peak early yesterday. The over 7,000-meter-tall mountain near the Tibet border had several days of heavy snowfall ahead of the avalanche. Helicopters and rescuers have been unable to reach the site because of bad weather. Nepal is already reeling from the deadly tsunami-like flood on August 26th near the Tibet border that killed over 1,400 people, with over 6,000 others missing. In Japan, Team Singapore athletes Shanti Pereira and Lo Kien Yu have made history at the Asian Games. 200 meters defending champion Shanti has become the first woman to win back-to-back titles at the ASIAD. The 30-year-old blazed the track in 22.78 seconds, finishing ahead of China's Chen Yujie, who beat her last week in the 100 meters final. Meanwhile, Lo overcame world number one Jonathan Christie 21-14, 21-19 in the quarterfinals to reach the last four. As there is no third place playoff, it means he is assured of a joint bronze medal, making him the first Singapore shuttler to win an individual badminton medal at the Games.
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0: Good morning to the best listeners on radio, bar none. The traffic, let's have a look. Heavy traffic on the PIE towards Tuas at, wait for it, Clemente Avenue 6 exit. And also heavy traffic on the CTE towards the AYE at Bradall Road exit. What is it about Clemente Avenue 6? Can somebody please tell me on 8855 0893? That's your traffic.
3: 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But only when you're safely parked.
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15: Thanks for joining us for the business report. I'm Ryan Huang. Global markets are facing a choppy start to the week as oil prices gap higher following stalled diplomatic talks between the US and Iran. But as the week unfolds, the focus is quickly shifting back to the high-stakes US economic data and central bank policy in the coming days. Joining me to navigate it all is Daniel Tan. He is the portfolio manager at Grasshopper Asset Management. Daniel, thanks for joining me. How's your day going?
16: Hi, Ryan. I'm doing good. Thanks for having me.
15: And we've got Asian markets on the back foot somewhat after we saw oil prices jump over the weekend, and that's with Washington knocking back on a deal from Iran on the Strait of Hormuz. Oil prices continuing to climb as we talk. How do you see things going from here? Are we looking at a prolonged stalemate?
16: Yes, so I think oil prices is driving pretty much everything. As you can see in the recent September FOMC, Fed has actually done the hike, and that addressed the biggest elephant in the room. Previously, inflation was something that everyone knows, but we didn't expect that Fed would do the hike. But the pricing was very sharp in September. In 2 weeks, market pretty much priced in 95% that they will do the September hike. In fact, we think that the September hike was actually healthy. So if you look at the September hike, it came where expectations were at 94%. If Fed did not actually do the hike, market would actually be selling off right now. So it was actually healthy for the markets because markets rallied around 2% for equity markets and corporate credit pretty much held in. So that shows something here. It shows that corporate credit are still okay. If Fed does 25, in fact, even 50 basis this year, it's still fine. That's because credit spread is still above 250 and there is enough cushion for corporate credit to stay in terms of price, it's going to stay stable. But I think what market is not ready for is oil prices going much higher, 115, 180, and stay stubbornly high. That will cause Wash to rethink whether he should do a 50 basis. That will bring us to 75 basis for this year. I think that scenario right now is not pricing at the moment. It's probably 40% pricing for that scenario to happen. For one hike in October, we are around 60% pricing. Market is still thinking this is a two-way camp where market is still thinking maybe Fed is done for the year. So you're right. Oil prices is pretty much driving most of the asset classes these days.
15: Let's talk about oil prices because you've got Brent at around 105 and in the past month it's up some 17%. And you mentioned markets are pricing in a rate hike for October, but you're not looking for one or you're not expecting one at least. Why do you think there isn't an urgency yet at least?
16: Unemployment in the US is still sluggish. It's around 4.1. And you need a major improvement for that to 3.5. And we are talking about weeks, if not months, to move that to 3.5. For Fed to rethink that actually the US economy can stomach a 50 basis points for this year. The other thing that we are watching is the initial job claims. These are weekly numbers. That has not come down significantly for people to think that the US economy is doing well and we are ready for 50 basis points.
15: Okay, this is a point you brought up earlier, which is where bond yields are going. And if you look at the 10-year notes now at 5.2%, where do you see things going for bond yields and how should investors be navigating this environment versus, you know, equities in terms of balancing the portfolio?
16: Let me touch on equities. Equities, we have been downsizing, we have been reducing exposure. Prior to the September FOMC, we were holding less than 5%. For how we are positioning for the 10-year yields, I think the 10-year moved very much to inflation. And for that, it's more or less an oil trade there. It depends on oil, which fits into core inflation. We are more positioned on its 5, 7, 10 years, and less so on the 30 years. That's how we are positioned. We think that, of course, everyone was calling for 4.5 as a sweet spot for 10 years. Now it has moved up to 5.2. So where should we be thinking about the 10-year use? I think yields are cheap at the moment. It's cheap for the US Treasury. It's even more so for corporate credit. That's why we are advising our clients not to have a knee-jerk reaction to what has happened in September FOMC and redeem or even reduce the exposure to multi-asset mandates. I think multi-asset mandates are, if they are heavier on bonds and lesser on equities, they should do well in the next 12 to 18 months. That's my personal take on things.
15: Okay, and of course, headlines that investors are watching out for are including what came out from the Trump-C summit. Was there anything that stood out for you in terms of market implications or ripple effects?
16: There's not much takeaway. I think one of the key antidotes that I actually saw was in a very interesting speech during a dinner. Xi actually called for friendliness towards Chinese tech company. He used a story to illustrate that. So 26 years ago, there was this retired teacher called Ronald Sarkowski. So he donated $5,000 US dollars In then, it was around 20 times the annual salary for a local farmer in China. So he donated to this lady called Ying to build trees on Mao Wusu this desert. This is in China, Inner Mongolia. So this investment actually grew to 100 folds. And right now the trees are standing like more than 50 feet high. And recently Ronald Sarkowski was invited back to China. This video actually went viral, and a lot of Chinese netizens actually commented that there's no need for the two superpower to be concerned on conflicts on many fronts. In fact, this illustrates how I think Xi actually calls for more friendliness towards Chinese tech companies to do business in the US, as well as on many other fronts such as green energy. In fact, to a certain aspect, China, Taiwan as well, they can cooperate on things. So that was the major takeaway for me.
15: Yeah, so maybe a nice metaphor of how US-China relations could turn out, that desert turning into lush greenery. Maybe we could see something similar down the road. We've been in conversation with Daniel Tan. He's the portfolio manager for Grasshopper Asset Management. Daniel, thank you for your time and insights today.
16: Thanks, Ryan, for having me. Thank you.
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0: Good morning. There's a vehicle breakdown on the BKE towards Woodlands after the KJE, and a second vehicle breakdown on the CTE towards the AYE after the PIE Changi exit. That's your traffic, and this is, without doubt, the number one talkback radio show in Singapore. Let's talk Singapore.
3: If you see anything on the roads that we might have missed, send us a WhatsApp message at 8855-0893, but only when you're safely parked. Best of Let's Talk Singapore.

0: Yes, keep on running, Shanti Pereira. She did it. She actually did it. She won double gold in the 200 meters, the first person ever to do it back to back, and she cried for her country. Welcome to a very special edition of The Final Score. Tricia, if we didn't know before, we do now. Shanti Pereira is the undisputed sporting queen of Singapore. Did you see it?
1: I did. I watched it. And when she raised that flag, I know I already said that I got emotional, but wow, was I so proud.
0: It was wonderful. The 30-year-old became the first woman to win back-to-back 200 meters gold at the Asian Games. She is truly our sporting queen. What did you think of her performance? We have a full emotional interview exclusively for you. She did on the track just seconds after winning gold in the 200 meters, and she breaks down in tears. You can hear the emotion in her voice. It'll take your breath away. This is our sporting hero, Shanti Pereira.
2: So Shanti, you just made history. Back to back, first Asian woman to ever do it. I mean, just tell us, what does this mean to you?
1: Oh, sorry.
2: Okay, take your time.
1: Like, I knew coming into today, I knew it was my day. Okay, like, nothing or no one was going to stop me from getting it. I worked so hard for this, you know. I really believe. Like, honestly, I'm so exhausted, like, from all my races, and I honestly haven't been sleeping very well. Probably from anxiety and just nerves. And but I knew that the mind is just such a powerful thing. And if I believed and just let my body flow, I could bring it back home for Singapore. And I don't even know, like, it's just to have everyone to thank, you know, like, my wonderful fiancé, like, he's such a big part of my journey, you know. Like, honestly, before the race, I was just thinking about how he makes time to train with me. Like, not a lot of people know that, but yeah, he trains with me whenever he can, and because he just wants to push me, you know. And the fact that he just does that is just so incredible. Such a great thing to have, you know. And so I was just reflecting on all the support I've had from him, my family, my coach. Oh my god, like,

0: be happy about it. Because like, oh my god, like I just felt so much, like I was so excited and so nervous, and but I just had to let all of that go and just really give my absolute all to just win this thing. And my first thought was like yeah, I just did that, and I knew nothing was gonna stop me. I did it. Yeah.
1: Please, Shanti, did you shout something after you crossed the line?
0: I don't know. I don't know. I don't know. Maybe. I have no idea. I'm so sorry.
1: No, it's okay. And you know, I mean, back-to-back titles that has never been achieved before. Can you just talk about, you know, maybe what makes it so hard? You know, why you think no one has ever done it before you? And what it makes it hard, so hard to win within
0: the
1: title?
0: Yeah, because it's like, these games are once every 4 years, right? Like, 4 years is such a long time. It's like, new people come up and, like, an athlete's journey is just, like, it's so many highs and lows, right? Like, one season you can be just killing it. The other season you're just down with injury. Like, so many things can happen in the span of 4 years. That's why every game, it's like, it's a whole new group of people. It's just a whole new set of conditions. With the rate how track is going right now, like, everyone just keeps getting better and better. So, like, defending champions have that stress on them, but ultimately it's a whole new game and it's a whole new pool of people that are fighting to do the same thing. Yeah, which makes it like if you're still there in that 4 years, like, that's a huge achievement already, you know. And I thought a lot about what Ching Fei said, actually, like, if you have a lane, you have a chance. Like, that, I kept replaying that in my head. I was like, that's so true, you know, like here at these games, like, so many defending champions didn't even have the chance to try and defend their title, but here I am with that chance. Like, I have a solid lane. I had lane 7. Like, whoa, I was so thankful for that. And like, I was healthy, you know. I might be so tired from my races, but I'm good. I let my mind take over, and ultimately I'm okay, and I have the chance to fight, and that's really all that I focused on. And yeah, brought it back home.
2: Shanti.
0: Yeah.
2: Sorry. Given your age, like, realistically,
0: I'm young. What are you talking about?
2: Could this potentially be your, you know, last Asian Games?
0: I mean, I don't know. Like, I also came into this thinking, I don't know how many more games, like, Asian Games, I'm going to do, because the next one is in 4 years, right? So that's why this also had a lot of meaning to me, because this is my fourth. I don't know if there's going to be a fifth. And look, I'm in the best condition possible. Like, I'm good. I'm healthy. I'm able to defend my title. Like I said, I had the chance, and to me, that's all that mattered. Yeah.
3: Is this like
4: about biggest belated birthday present?
0: Oh my god, that's right! Oh my god, happy birthday to me! Damn. I didn't even think about my birthday, to be honest. Like, honestly, like, last week, right? Okay, so a month ago, like, so young, all my friends threw like a surprise birthday for me, cause I was thinking, like, you know what, my birthday is 5 days, 7 days before I race. Like, I'm not even going to bother. Any celebration is going to be after. And so, like, coming into it, I didn't even remember, like, what day it was, honestly. So I had to be like, oh, my God, tomorrow's my birthday. I was like, oh, yeah, that's right. But it's the best present I could have ever asked for.
3: So how are you going to celebrate after this?
0: I still got relay in, like, less than 2 hours.
3: After
0: that, I'm just going to eat, like, naughty things, probably. Yeah, like 7-Eleven pancake, maybe.
1: You have a very good maple syrup.
0: Guess what I'm saying, girl? That's the one! Heck yes.
2: Is it more difficult for you, like, each year to maintain the form?
0: Yeah, of course. I mean, the higher you go, like, at a particular level, it's just the more pressure there is, like, no matter where you go. Like, because people have just increased expectations of you. I mean, For me, it's like every season is different. I'm training through a pre-season. I'm coming back with as strong a mindset as I can. But everyone else just thinks I'm constantly going to win, you know. But sometimes it doesn't happen. And so the pressure's always on wherever I go. It started probably in 2023, and I was trying to figure out how best to be at ease with that pressure. And so now, I embrace it. I love it, you can say. And I think it has made me a better athlete, just to be able to come to these kind of games and just let go of all the all the stress, all the pressure, and just trust in training and give it my all.

0: What does it feel like to wake up and to know that you're gonna win in the national? It's all about the beef, yeah. Right? Like, the beef is so strong today, and I can't imagine, like, every race is negative. So how do it feel like today in particular?
1: It felt strange. Because, like I said, I was exhausted.
2: Mm.
1: But every time I started, I don't know, maybe I like hopped out of bed and I felt like a tightness in my hamstring or something like that. I was just like, nah, it's okay. Like, it's fine. You know? And I just, like, it wasn't that, I made it to a point where it's not that serious. I, my mind is strong enough to overcome this. And this just didn't occur like now. Like, it took probably the whole season to be able to come to this point, like, you know, to do back-to-back races throughout the season, like, through competition blocks and just constantly race and race and race and race. It prepares me for things like this, for all the rounds that I have to do. And then and now, the constant is belief. And so, I didn't really answer the question. I don't know. It feels strange. It's a nice feeling. Maybe I have to reflect a little bit more on it, but I feel amazing right now, and I just can't wait to celebrate.
2: So just to clarify, when you woke up this morning, it wasn't that you were feeling peak Shanti. Like,
1: nah,
2: you're feeling,
1: man, like, I was like...
2: Okay.
1: Yeah.
2: But in your head, you know, today's my day.
1: Yes. Like, yeah.
2: And you said warm-up. That's why you said warm-up. Was that an example, or the warm-up wasn't... Yeah. Like,
1: I have no idea. My phone is right there.
2: Oh,
1: I need
2: okay. So that was just an example, because you mentioned...
1: Yeah. Okay. An example would be if, you know, warm-up doesn't go well, it doesn't matter. It's what happens out there.
2: And, I mean, obviously, we've seen you win the last one. There were emotions. Today, there are emotions as well. Is the emotions because of just the joy or because of what you had to go through to get the joy?
1: I think it was everything. Like, it was the fact that I defended it. It was all the work I put into it. Everything Coach and I has done. All the mental prep that went into this. Having to deal with new people coming, you know, and being prepared for anything, you know, just being adaptable and focusing on myself as much as I possibly could, you know. And I mean, that's something really hard for me. Like, I really have to find a way to channel that as much as I possibly can. And so a lot of work had to go into that.
3: Revenge, like, against Chen Yuzhi, because last year at the Asian Athletic Championship, they lost 1-0.
1: Oh, that's right.
3: Yeah.
1: I honestly didn't even think about it. I went in with, like, you know, the past doesn't matter. Like I said before, like, it doesn't matter what we do before this, in the years before, like, okay, what happens right here, and who wants it the most, who believes the most. And I did. I knew I did, you know. And I don't say it's revenge. But I knew, like, she wasn't going to take it from me today. I was going to take it for myself. And I think ultimately we're both honestly happy for each other. Like, I'm very happy to see how she's doing. And I think hopefully she feels the same for me. And I'm looking forward to more competitions together.
0: Today you mentioned that, you know, your younger self would have freaked out if saw you like this. So what would you say to that younger self going into that? Not just in terms of your achievements in medals, but your mindset.
1: Oh my gosh, she wouldn't even believe, like, the kind of person, like, she grew into, you know. Like, she used to be so, like, scared of everything. scared of, like, her competitors. And like, I really let the pressure get to me last time. Like, just I don't know. I'm very proud of the person I've become, you know. And it took a lot to get here. It took a lot of help from so many people, you know, all of my close family and friends and my coach. Like, I think she'll be so proud, lah.
3: Do you think the person who really changed you is Kunia, your coach? She believes so much in you.
1: I think, yeah. Like, honestly, he gave me the ability to just dream. You know, like, he brought me to a standard that I could. He brought me to sub 23. You know, he brought me to 11-2. Like, that's at a standard where I can compete with, like, the best in Asia, you know, and the best in the world. And so he gave me the ability to just dream and believe, and yeah, I owe everything to you.
4: Juanxi, you mentioned earlier about your support system, right? 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
1: Yeah. 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
6: Welcome back to Let's Talk Singapore. Trisha, what a show. And you have been fabulous from 6 o'clock all the way through till 10 o'clock.
7: Thank you for being patient and guiding me through everything. 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
6: Went quick, doesn't it?
7: It does.
6: Doesn't it go fast? We haven't stopped, folks. From 6 o'clock, we had the breaking news of the football. Then we got straight into Shanti Pereira. Then we had the quiz. Then we had Manchester City, breakfast bites, and a fabulous interview with an F1 star of tomorrow.
7: And then we didn't stop there with Singapore Unfiltered.
6: And then we had record numbers of comments on Singapore Unfiltered. They're still coming in. Thank you so much. Aloysius says, Neil, I guess it's about 1 week since your daughter left for the UK. How's life now? Are you in your honeymoon stage? Are you enjoying the peace and quiet? Or are you missing her? Aloysius, I miss her, but I am loving every second of it. And so is my wife. It's fabulous. Thank you for the comments. Thank all of our listeners for your comments today. Trisha, have you had fun?
7: I've had so much fun. Thank you for letting me do this. It's been so excellent. And I really enjoyed the interview with Corinne this morning. Mm. Just seeing her love for her sport. I think that was the thing that shined the most during that interview.
6: She was great. You were great. As always, our listeners were great. But don't go anywhere. Stay right here on Money FM 89.3.
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8: These are your news headlines. I'm Shilpa Shades. Thailand has declared special holidays today and tomorrow for civil servants in Bangkok and three surrounding provinces, after heavy rain caused severe flooding. The government says the move is aimed at reducing travel and easing traffic disruptions. However, a scheduled constitutional court ruling today on a case involving ballots used in February's election will go ahead. Bangkok was declared a disaster-affected area on Saturday after nearly 300 millimeters of rain fell in 48 hours. Floodwaters receded yesterday as rain eased, but some residents remained stranded at home. U.S. President Donald Trump says he is very seriously considering a ban on diesel exports to bring down domestic fuel prices, as demand for U.S. diesel surges amid disruption around the Strait of Hormuz and Ukrainian attacks on Russian refineries. Farm state lawmakers are urging the ban, but the Trump administration cautions it could raise gasoline prices. The energy industry is instead pushing for a suspension of the federal tax to lower diesel prices. If U.S. diesel exports are banned, allies like Brazil and Britain could face fuel shortages. South Korea is demanding Ukraine explain and apologize for publicizing the transfer of two North Korean prisoners of war to Seoul. It says Ukraine seriously damaged trust by breaking a confidentiality agreement, then denying it existed. Seoul says Kiev had repeatedly asked for the transfer to remain confidential, citing security and humanitarian concerns. But President Vladimir Zelensky disclosed the transfer in an address to the UN General Assembly last week. The two North Korean soldiers were captured in Russia's Kursk region in January 2025 while fighting for Russia. In home news, a man has been charged for allegedly starting a fire outside a mosque located in UOB Plaza. Martin C. Hock Leng reportedly lit an undergarment outside Masjid Maulana Muhammad Ali on Friday night. The fire was extinguished by a member of the public. No injuries were reported. C also faces separate charges of theft and using insulting words on a man in a church. If convicted of causing or contributing to a fire, he can be jailed for up to a year and fined. The Singapore Civil Defence Force is reviewing an incident in which a fire engine became stuck on a grass verge near an HDB block in Sengkang. The incident happened on Thursday afternoon after firefighters completed routine safety checks at Block 338A Anchorvale Crescent. The vehicle's rear wheel sank into the grass as it was leaving. Officers worked with a contractor to move it back onto firm ground. No injuries were reported.
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5: Weather.
9: We can expect thundery showers mainly over the northern, eastern and western parts of Singapore in the afternoon. A temperature will range between 24 and 34 degrees Celsius.
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5: Traffic.
9: There's an accident on the CTE towards the AYE after the PIE Tuas. Avoid lane 1. And a vehicle has broken down on the AYE towards the MCE after Jalan Boon Lay. And on the MCE towards the AYE after Central Boulevard. Look out for an obstacle there. Avoid lane 6.
5: If you see anything on the roads that we might have missed, send us a WhatsApp message at 8855-0893. 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From mindset and personal growth to money and everyday living, through thoughtful conversations and practical insights, feel balanced and in control. 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Every day.
11: Good morning, folks. It's 4 minutes past 10. This is my final show with you for the next 3 months. I am so excited to be taking off tomorrow for a journalism fellowship at Oxford University. Beautiful Oxford. I cannot wait to get things started. I am going to be writing a paper that hopes to solve for a portion of the future of news, and it's all about engaging better with audiences and what news organizations need to do. How do news organizations need to change? I'll be looking at it across different geographies where there's different levels of trust in news organizations. It's going to be fantastic to have that time to just focus on putting out some great ideas for the future of news and, you know, putting my ideas out there on paper and writing again, going back to school. And what a school it is, right? Oxford University. So I will keep you posted of my travels. You can follow me at Michelle Martin Radio, of course, or LinkedIn, Michelle Martin, if we're not friends yet. In the meantime, let's get going with Money and Me.
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11: One of my favorite guests on my final show with you for the next 3 months, that is Elijah Lee, Senior Financial Services Manager, Phillip Securities, joining me live. How are you, Elijah?
12: I'm good.
11: Yeah, I hear you're just recovering from a flu. Is that right? It's going around.
12: I think the haze got to me, and I have a pretty sensitive nose, so I did lose my voice for a while, but I think you can hear it's pretty much back already.
11: You got it back for the final show with me. I feel so privileged. Wonderful. Yeah, the haze is really getting a lot of people down, I think.
12: Yeah, it is.
11: Oh, boy. Yeah. Well, glad to hear that you are better and in tip-top shape, because we, as usual, are going to pick your brain. We're talking today about what you can do to take more risk with your money. So everybody knows our CPF earnings is earning a portion of it, 4% a year. And the government has extended the 4% interest rate floor on special Medisave and retirement account savings till the end of 2027. Yay for us. But for investors, if we have spare cash, What do we do? Put it in CPF, invest it, or do a little bit of both in terms of maximizing those floor rates? So let's start with that 4%, Elijah. How attractive is this 4% rate across a special MediSave retirement account for our CPFs compared to what we can get elsewhere in the equity market?
12: Okay, so if you ask me, I think that 4% is actually very attractive. You probably will not find anything that gives this kind of return elsewhere, anywhere in Singapore. 4% guaranteed, well, at least up to the end of 2027, like you mentioned. 4% is really very hard to find. I think if you recall when they closed CPF SA accounts after age 55, I think a lot of people were sad because I believe a number of them had done CPF SA shielding and they were just riding on the 4% interest that SA was giving them, and since they were above 55, you know, it's freely withdrawable, and then it's gone right after they closed the SA account. So after 55, and so yeah, you can see that people really like that 4%, because I would say that, you know, compared to say what you can get in the equity markets, the question is not can the equity markets make more, which, you know, potentially it can, but I would say that are we comparing it with the same basis? Because you cannot compare something guaranteed against something that has risk.
11: That's it.
12: Sure,
11: yeah.
12: The equity markets in the long run, they probably give you decent high single-digit returns if you're, let's say, looking at a globally diversified portfolio. But
11: this is risk-free. Yeah.
12: Yes, this is risk-free. If I could maximize my risk-free first, I would want to do that. Right? So I think 4% risk-free is super attractive. I think that first. Yeah, that's me, though. I mean, I guess that's me, but I'll take that first.
11: Take it with all you got.
12: Yeah, take it.
11: If you have spare cash today, though, what would you say to a person out there listening in? They have spare cash and they're trying to decide, should I do a CPF top up or should I invest that money? What do you say to them?
12: Okay, I think this is going to differ from individual to individual. Personally, what I did with spare cash, especially when I had not hit the full retirement sum yet, okay, was that I took a portion of my spare cash and actually just topped it up to my CPF SA. So two reasons. First thing is, of course, I wanted to have a portion of my money maximizing that 4% risk-free. And the second reason was actually for tax savings. So it kills two birds with one stone, right? So I take a bit of that spare cash and I get tax savings, I get a decent 4% return. I just need to accept that whatever I topped up into my SA is really for retirement. I won't be able to access it until retirement. And then, of course, after that, after I did that, then with my extra spare cash, and yeah, I'll take that money and go and look for I'll probably go and invest that, which is what I did. But of course, every individual is different. Admittedly, if you invest your spare cash directly, you have that freedom to, let's say, if you make profits, you did make decent profits, you want to cash it out and spend it on some necessity like house renovations or something, whatever it is, you have that freedom, right? Because if you're investing, you just need to be able to accept the market value of investments. You can cash out anytime you want. But you top up into CPF, you know it's a one-way street. So that's why I say it depends on the individual. I think there's no perfect answer here. Everyone's circumstances are different. For me, I took a hedge approach, which is why I put some in CPF and then I invested the rest. So at least if I want to cash out my investments, I have that portion that I can cash out. Whereas at the same time, I know that even if I mess up on my investments, I have the portion that's, you know, earning that 4% quietly in the background safely, and it will compound all the way to my retirement.
11: What's the breakdown of that hedging portion of your spare cash?
12: Okay, so first thing I did was to maximize the tax relief on my SA. So I contributed 8,000 to SA. So that's where the tax relief cap ends, right? So the rest went to investing. Yeah. But every individual numbers would be different. So I guess you have to look at your circumstances. Some Some people do not want to lock up too much in SA. And I can see where they're coming from. That's fine, actually. There's nothing wrong with that.
11: Let's talk about that lockup. So we say, CPF is risk-free, but what are you really giving up when you put more money into your CPF? Liquidity-wise, right?
12: Liquidity, yes. Liquidity would be the biggest one. once you put money into CPF SA, you pretty much don't see it again until it comes back many years later as CPF life income, right? So that's one thing. But, you know, it's not necessarily a bad thing. I think having some certainty in where your income streams come from when you retire is a good thing. The second thing that I see, and probably the next thing that, you know, you give up, is that you're trading this 4% that the government gives you on your the 4% interest on your monies in exchange for what you're giving this up for the potential returns you can get when you invest outside, right? So 4% is pretty much, I would say historically, if you were to invest in, say, a global equity portfolio, over the very long run, you probably will get way more than 4%, maybe 6 to 8% compounded over the years. And that is what you give up. You put this money into CPF, right? But if you ask me, I think peace of mind is also very important. I like to know that while I am still making decent returns from, say, my investment portfolio, I do personally think that there is a benefit to having a portion of your monies making something. 4% is a reasonable return. It's not sky high, but I think it's reasonable. And I wouldn't mind having a portion of my money making a reasonable return that I know is safe. Because at least I know that if everything comes crashing down, my CPF won't. I know that I'll still have that money in my CPF. And this may be important to some people, but CPF money is basically, I recall that you are exempt from, it's not touchable by your creditors, even if you go bankrupt. So that is a portion of your money that you know, it will be perfectly safe and it will be there for you when you retire. So I think instead of going for maximum returns by investing all your money, I think what I would encourage people to think about is, what do I need to do to ensure that I have maximum chances of success, whereby success I define as getting to where you want to be financially. You know, that will be different for everyone. But instead of trying to maximize returns, I will try and look at maximizing the chances of me succeeding where I want to be financially. And I think CPF should have a very important part to play with that. Yeah.
11: So should we think of our CPF savings as part of our overall investment portfolio rather than something separate?
12: I would take it as part of my investment portfolio. Of course, admittedly, if let's say today you're listening, you are 20. Okay, I was once 25 years old and just fresh and starting out to work. And then, yeah, so at that point, you know, you get your first CPF contribution for your work. And then you're like, okay, I got money now, but I can't see this thing. And I think part of it is because when you're 25, your first CPF contribution comes in. And you know that CPF is, well, not touchable until 55 at least. And then you're thinking, I'm not even halfway there. Right. But I will say one thing, time will pass. Today I'm 42 and suddenly my CPF is, you know, I can touch it in another 13 years, which doesn't seem so far away to me now suddenly. Yeah. So I always feel like you can treat CPF as definitely as part of your total portfolio, but something that has a very long term view, especially if you are very young, you just know that it's in the background. If you were to, for example, compute your net worth, I would count my CPF as part of my net worth. I basically treat it as the bond or fixed income allocation of my portfolio with a very decent government-backed return. Yeah. So that's how I see it. Just of course, mentally know that if you need something in the pinch, you're going to either have to fall back on your emergency funds or maybe liquidate your investments that are in cash, right? That's probably, one thing to take note of.
11: So when we think about spare cash, what to do with it, whether or not to top up our CPF, do you think that answer shifts with age, that someone in their 30s needs to think about it differently from someone in their 50s?
12: Well, yes, I do think so. With age, okay, as you age, generally you would want to take less risk, right, with your portfolio. I do take a slight contrarian approach to this because, you know, some people will say that, hey, I'm young, I should just go all in on global equities and you know, let my 20, 30 years of time horizon give me the returns I need. Well, that's not wrong either, but I feel like if you invest for 20, 30 years and let's say something does go wrong, okay, and then you reach, say, your early 50s and you're not where you want to be, you don't have too much time to make up for it already, right? So I personally think that it is still prudent, if you ask me, to have a little bit of allocation to CPF. So that's why every year, until I hit full retirement, so every year I've been just doing my CPF top-ups. I'm self-employed, so I do my CPF SA top-up, I do my three account top-ups, and at the same time, I'm still investing. And the reason for that is because even though I started doing this in my early 30s, and you could say that I would have like 20 years of horizon to grow if I had just invested fully in outside of CPF, right? I still feel that I want to reach 55 with a very good base for myself. And the only way to build a good base is to start early with safe instruments like that, because CPF will be my safe base when I turn 55. So what age does have an impact on how you will want to allocate your resources to whatever pot you want, investment pot, CPF pot. But I still think that you should not neglect the safe portions of your portfolio. So even if you're young and you think you have the time to grow your money 20, 30 years ahead of you, I think I will still ensure that at least some portion, maybe not a lot, but some portion of my money goes to safe assets like CPF. Yeah.
11: Mm. Elijah Lee is Senior Financial Services Manager from Phillips Securities, and we're really talking about how to think through where to put your money with CPF floor rates at 4% extended on special MediSave and the retirement account savings till the end of 2027. So some investors say, hey, if I look at REITs, dividend stocks or bond, I get more than 4%. We talked a little bit about the apples and oranges comparison because CPF is risk-free. Is there anything else we need to understand about when it makes sense to leave our CPF savings untouched?
12: Okay, so when it comes to leaving CPF money untouched, a couple of things to take note. If you have, say, housing coming up, okay, then that chunk of money, I would generally say you shouldn't try to touch it. So, example, if you've recently gotten, you balloted successfully for your, say, your BTO, and you know that you've got a payment coming up in, say, 4 years, you know, when your BTO is ready, then that amount of money, and you should try not to touch it unless really you don't have a choice. But I doubt so. I will feel most people should really just not touch their CPF money. And then, of course, when else should you not touch your CPF money is if you don't think you can beat the 2.5% return on your OA comfortably without undue risk. One thing to consider is, for example, if CPF OA gives you 2.5%, and then you say that, okay, you invest, let's say I be cautious and I get like 3%, you know, then I should invest my money. That would be the trade-off. But we must remember that squeezing out this extra 0.5%, you know, from 2.5 to 3% is extra 0.5%. If you are investing, you know, and you're squeezing out that 0.5%, that comes with a few things. That comes with giving out the risk-free protection of CPF OA. That comes with taking on risk. And, you know, if the markets go through certain swings, that comes with a lot of potential emotional distress if you see your portfolio going up and down. Right. So if you are going to invest your CPF, you have to comfortably beat 2.5% before, or at least think you can comfortably beat 2.5% before you should do so. You know, taking on risk and all that stuff just to squeeze out 0.5%, I personally wouldn't do it, if you ask me. If I'm going to invest my OA, I would at least try and get at least a 4 to 5% return. That will make it worth taking on things like risk and, you know, managing my emotions and things like that. You know, if not, I'd probably be better just leaving it in OA and just comfortably getting 2.5% lah. Yeah.
11: Alrighty. So someone's out there, they're approaching 55 and they're thinking, should I put more money into my RA, my retirement account, or should I keep that money outside CPF? So they're approaching 55, which is, you know, when most of us get access to our CPF savings, right? So they have money. Should they put it in the RA or should they keep that money outside of the whole CPF system? What do you think?
12: Okay, depends on what they are looking for in their retirement. So we know that if, let's say, you have a full retirement sum today, when you retire, you get a certain amount of income at 65 from CPF Life. So the question would be, is that enough for your baseline? If it is not enough and you want a higher baseline for your essential expenses in retirement, then personally, I would just top up beyond FRS and push my CPF SA balance. Okay, actually, no. If you have already hit full retirement sum, you can't top up. But once you have turned 55, you have your retirement account created for you, you can then top up using your spare cash. You can top up your retirement account to even, say, enhanced retirement sum, which is twice that of full retirement sum. And then you got to look at what that will give you at 65 when you retire. And if that's enough for you and you still have spare cash, then now you can freely go and invest and take on investment risk, knowing that no matter what happens, your foundation has been secured, you know. So maybe some numbers will put this in better perspective. Let's say you have a need for $5,000 a month of retirement income at a bare minimum to support all your essential expenses you turn 65. Mm-hmm. If CPF Life at enhanced retirement sum, let's say, gives you $3,500, okay? So actually, you still have a $1,500 shortfall. The question is, you know, is that $1,500 shortfall, and you have spare cash, what should you do to make up that $1,500 shortfall? Personally, I will make sure I pivot towards same instruments so that I can make up that $1,500 shortfall. And then only if I still have money after I have those same instruments in place to make up that $1,500 shortfall, that money I go invest. No matter what happens, I know my base is secure. Now, conversely, if let's say I need a $3,000 a month retirement income a number at 65, and I have enhanced retirement sum, it gives me $2,500. Okay, great. I'm actually exceeding what I need. Now, whatever spare cash I have, I go invest. It doesn't matter. I wouldn't say it doesn't matter, but you know, I can take that risk because even if I mess up, I still have my CPF Life covering me for my basic essentials.
11: Right.
12: So I think everyone's got to look at what they need, and what they need will then determine what they should do or should not do, you know, with their money. Yeah.
11: Now, who should think twice before putting more money into their CPF, Elijah, even with that 4% rate?
12: Okay, so a couple of things. First thing is people without emergency fund. Some people actually still don't have quite a sufficient amount in the emergency fund. If you don't have enough in the emergency fund, despite the attractive 4% yield that you get if you put your money into CPF, I would say make sure you build out your emergency fund first. Don't try to chase that 4%, because if something truly bad happens, you're not getting money out of CPF that easily. So build out your emergency fund first. Second thing, if you have, say, high interest debt, let's say credit card debt, I would argue that it would be probably financially more prudent to pay off that kind of high interest debt first. And then only after you clear that, then maybe you should, you can consider putting money in CPF. And then, of course, generally, if you resent lock-in, then, yeah, know that putting money in CPF is pretty much a lock-in for quite some time. And in that case, make sure that whatever you want to put into CPF is something that you really don't see yourself touching till at least much later down the road at 55 or even later.
11: Mm-mm.
12: Yeah, so I think these are the people who should think twice about setting aside money in CPF. Not saying that it's not good, but you know, your circumstances will determine whether this is a suitable action for you or not. Yeah.
11: Alrighty. So when we're planning for retirement, help us out with the starting point, deciding how much to put into CPF, or should we back up, look at CPF cash investments as a whole, and then decide what each of us should do?
12: Okay, so I think every instrument, every asset class will have a part to play in your retirement. So each one has what I like to call a job. So CPF's job is very simple. It gives you a guaranteed foundation income, right? So your starting point, I always felt, if you're CPF, your starting point has to be CPF. You got to have a bare minimum for yourself in retirement. So look at your numbers and ask yourself, what does this give me when I retire? Okay, and then after that, your next layer, your cash. What does that do for you? Cash is really for liquidity emergencies. And whatever you need for liquidity emergencies really should not be deployed anywhere. You can keep it safe, for example, in like a fixed deposit or a money market fund, or maybe just put some aside in Singapore saving bonds or T-bills. That's fine, right? And then beyond that, your investments, that the purpose of your investment is to provide growth or income or inflation protection, depending on what you allocate it to be. So I think the starting point would be always CPF. And then, of course, knowing where what you want from your financial portfolio. Each and every asset should have be assigned some kind of role, a job to play. And when you piece all these together nicely, I think that's when your financial portfolio will make a lot of sense to you and will be working in the way that you intend it to for you.
11: You always so help us make sense with everything, Elijah. Final words from you. Go ahead.
12: Final words from me. Okay, I think if we talk about final words, 4% is great. But of course, I think everyone needs to understand what they want from their portfolio. And with that, you know, you will know where to best allocate your money, right? Because my allocation, I mean, I've shared my allocation earlier on the show, but my allocation may not necessarily work for other people in other circumstances. So I would think you need to know, ask yourself what you want from your portfolio financially. And then with that as a starting point, you can then map out a strategy to clearly allocate your monies, whether it be in CPF, in emergency funds, in SSBs, in equity portfolios. You know, with that in mind, you allocate properly. And then I go back to the one thing I said earlier, make sure you maximize your probability of success. We're not trying to maximize returns. We just want to maximize the probability of you succeeding where you want to go financially, be it a target retirement income number or whatever it is. Yeah.
11: Absolutely fabulous.
12: Final words.
11: Really simple, yeah. Really clear, and we get it. Elijah, thanks so much for joining me this morning.
12: Welcome.
11: Talk to you again in a couple of months. Elijah Lee, Senior Financial Services Manager from Phillips Securities. I'm Michelle Martin, and that's been Money and Me.
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14: 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Yeah, we want to build a car that's extremely sporty, but at the same time, builds on a lot of functionality. It has extremely long wheelbase, 2,900 mm, mixed with these very short overhangs that leads to extremely sexy proportions. You can feel these two worlds coming together, the sports world together with this functionality, almost SUV type of space inside. We don't only imagine the kind of person that will drive the car, we imagine what kind of person that future customer wants to aspire to be. We try to push boundaries in design to fully define what's next and build on what we believe is the future of car culture.
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8: These are your news headlines. I'm Shilpa Shades. Thailand has declared special holidays today and tomorrow for civil servants in Bangkok and three surrounding provinces after heavy rain caused severe flooding. The government says the move is aimed at reducing travel and easing traffic disruptions. However, a scheduled constitutional court ruling today on a case involving ballots used in February's election will go ahead. Bangkok was declared a disaster-affected area on Saturday after nearly 300 millimeters of rain fell in 48 hours. Floodwaters receded yesterday as rain eased, but some residents remained stranded at home. U.S. President Donald Trump says he is very seriously considering a ban on diesel exports to bring down domestic fuel prices, as demand for U.S. diesel surges amid disruption around the Strait of Hormuz and Ukrainian attacks on Russian refineries. Farm state lawmakers are urging the ban, but the Trump administration cautions it could raise gasoline prices. The energy industry is instead pushing for a suspension of the federal tax to lower diesel prices. If U.S. diesel exports are banned, allies like Brazil and Britain could face fuel shortages. South Korea is demanding Ukraine explain and apologize for publicizing the transfer of two North Korean prisoners of war to Seoul. It says Ukraine seriously damaged trust by breaking a confidentiality agreement, then denying it existed.
15: Seoul says Kiev had repeatedly asked for the transfer to remain confidential, citing security and humanitarian concerns. But President Vladimir Zelensky disclosed the transfer in an address to the UN General Assembly last week. The two North Korean soldiers were captured in Russia's Kursk region in January 2025 while fighting for Russia. In home news, a man has been charged for allegedly starting a fire outside a mosque located in Yobi Plaza. Martin Seahawk Leng reportedly lit an undergarment outside Masjid Maulana Muhammad Ali on Friday night. The fire was extinguished by a member of the public. No injuries were reported. Si also faces separate charges of theft and using insulting words on a man in a church. If convicted of causing or contributing to a fire, he can be jailed for up to a year and fined. The Singapore Civil Defence Force is reviewing an incident in which a fire engine became stuck on a grass verge near an HDB block in Sengkang. The incident happened on Thursday afternoon after firefighters completed routine safety checks at Block 338A Anchorvale Crescent. The vehicle's rear wheels sank into the grass as it was leaving. Officers worked with a contractor to move it back onto firm ground. No injuries were reported.
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9: It's Monday, the 28th of September.
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9: There's an accident on Paya Lebar Road towards Circuit Link after the PIE. Avoid lane 4. And a vehicle has broken down on the CTE towards the EYE after Ang Mo Kio Avenue 1.
5: If you see anything on the roads that we might have missed, send us a WhatsApp message at 8855-0893. But only when you're safely parked. 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
16: Thanks for joining us for the business report. I'm Ryan Huang. Global bonds are resuming their declines after a brief reprieve today as Middle East tensions flare following the US rejection of Iran's latest proposal to reopen the Strait of Hormuz. We'll unpack that in a few moments. Plus, City Developments plans to deploy roughly $3.75 billion in growth capital as part of a major portfolio overhaul. Plus, SGX-listed Oiltech formally applies for a secondary listing on Bursa Malaysia's main market. And also, venture capital leads Asia-Pacific private market returns, fueled by a boom in late-stage artificial intelligence startups. First, look at the broader markets, and that's where bonds are resuming their declines after a brief reprieve. This comes as Middle East tensions flare following President Donald Trump's rejection of Iran's latest proposal to reopen the Strait of Hormuz. Shorter maturity treasuries led the losses, with the rate-sensitive two-year yield climbing as much as 5 basis points to 4.9%. The benchmark 10-year yield advanced 4 basis points following a massive 16 basis point jump last week. Sovereign bonds also dropped across Japan and Australia. The broader bond slump is maintaining pressure on the Federal Reserve to raise interest rates to fight inflation. Traders are currently pricing in at least one more 25 basis point hike before the end of the year. Over in the commodity space, geopolitical developments are actively driving energy costs higher. Brent crude prices are up 1.3% to trade at around $105.70 a barrel. The advance comes as Iran sticks to its 7-day timeline for reopening the Strait of Hormuz without softening conditions. But Trump notes that he expects negotiations to resume this week, while also stating he is thinking very seriously about a ban on US diesel exports. Turning to the corporate space, property giant City Developments has unveiled a major portfolio overhaul. Under its new strategy, CDL plans to deploy roughly $3.75 billion in growth capital over the next 3 years. The group is also targeting $4.5 billion in divestments as it seeks to recycle capital from mature or underperforming assets. Hospitality will be a key focus, with the group aiming to divest over $1.3 billion of its hotel properties. Ultimately, CDL aims to double its total assets under management to roughly $7.5 billion by 2029. Following the strategic update, shares of CDL fell close to 5% in early Monday trade. Over in the energy logistics sector, Oiltech is expanding its regional footprint. The company has formally submitted an application for a proposed secondary listing on Bursa Malaysia's main market. The dual listing effort will be paired with a public offering in Malaysia, featuring new shares open for public application alongside a private placement reserved for approved Bumiputra investors. The final structure and pricing of the offering will be determined at a later date. The Singapore Exchange will remain OITAC's primary stock exchange. Finally, checking in on regional private markets, according to index provider MSCI, venture capital led Asia-Pacific private market returns in the second quarter of 2026, standing out as the region's best-performing strategy. The sector posted a 6.7% return, driven heavily by late-stage artificial intelligence startups. Infrastructure also emerged as a major bright spot, returning 2.7% and slightly outperforming its global peers. MSCI noted that capital is increasingly migrating away from muted real estate markets and into infrastructure projects like AI data centers, which provide both stable returns and high growth potential. And that's your business report. I'm Ryan Hua.

0: 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When the headlines move fast, we slow them down. 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
1: Welcome to The Big Story. I'm Hung Bin Jung. A new requirement will raise the bar for human resources professionals here in Singapore. From July 2028, organizations with more than 200 employees will need to have at least one HR professional certified at the IHRP CP level or above, or an accepted equivalent. The requirement is part of wider recommendations by the Tripartite Work Group on Human Capital Capability Development to strengthen HR capabilities. The recommendations also aim to help businesses navigate AI and give workers better opportunities to develop and progress. But what is driving the push to professionalize HR now? And what changes should businesses and workers actually expect from it? And with AI changing how people work, can the HR profession keep pace with the changes happening inside companies? Well, joining us today is Aslam Sardar, who is the Chief Executive Officer of the Institute for Human Resource Professionals. Hi, Aslam. Welcome to the show.
2: Thank you. Nice to be here.
1: Thank you so much for joining us. Well, Aslam, I just want to start off with asking you, why make this a requirement now? What are the biggest gaps in our current HR practices that this new requirement is meant to address?
2: So I think the thinking around this is HR decisions such as hiring, salaries, development, progressions, all affect livelihoods, and they are quite consequential decisions typically in an organization. So having a common baseline that gives businesses and workers greater confidence in how the practice is applied is preferred. So the thinking around having a requirement for certification is really to establish a trusted baseline so that workplaces, and when we combine this with capable leaders and continuous learning, we start to create better practices in organizations. So I think this is really why the certification requirement was put in place. And what is it trying to address really is to create a consistent set of knowledge and capability around the practice of HR in Singapore. So having one certification standard, you know, makes the languages in HR more common, standardizes the capabilities. And when this happens, actually, it adds to the quality of the practice in organizations.
1: Okay. And why set the threshold at companies with more than 200 employees then? What's different about the HR needs of a company at that scale?
2: For larger organizations, typically they face more complex environments. And as they face more complex and challenging environments, the standard and expectations of the HR professional in those organizations would be higher. So having a certification that establishes a consistent and trusted standard in the organization, all right, would be naturally welcomed for the business that they serve, and especially for the workers as well. So we believe that starting at the companies with above 200 makes sense. And already in IHRP, more than 50%, close to 50%, sorry, of the HR professionals are already certified. So at least there's a baseline to work with.
1: So what does this mean for businesses that fall below that 200 employee threshold?
2: So if businesses that fall below that 200 employee threshold is not a requirement right now, but it's definitely encouraged that they take on the certification because it will still benefit their HR to be certified, because the certification allows them to have a level of confidence that their HR professionals in the organizations are able to support the business with good practices.
1: And I mean, the requirement is intended to strengthen HR capabilities and professional standards while giving employers and employees greater confidence in the quality of HR practices. So for companies that already have HR teams in place, what will actually need to change once this comes into effect? I mean, what might employees notice that's different?
2: I think one of the things that employees will notice when you have a professional HR that is certified is that they will start to immediately look at implementing good practices. So very simple things like, do you have a policy? Do you have processes and documentation in place? in your organization. So these are practices and processes that good organizations at the very basic level should already have. As certified HR professionals would be able to look at an organization's practices, identify the gaps, and help to at least close some of them. In our certification, we also test them on their knowledge of the labor legislation and the knowledge of some of the tripartite guidelines. So minimally, they would also know what are the areas they need to comply with and what are the applicable laws they need to follow. So these fundamentally are the kind of benefits that organizations will get when you have a certified HR professionals. So these are some of the more immediate things you will notice.
1: Then what challenges do you expect companies to face in meeting the requirement, especially those that may not currently have a certified HR professional?
2: I feel this really depends on the type of organizations we are talking about. I mean, if you are looking at smaller organizations, oftentimes they might not even have a HR professional, or they might have someone who double hats. So oftentimes challenged in freeing up time to take on a certification could be one of the challenges that they face. The other area of challenge I feel is confidence. HR professionals, getting them tested might have certain concerns on whether or not they will meet the mark and pass. I think some of these concerns in IHRP, we will try to address them by providing tutorial support. We have a program called the Boost Camp, where HR professionals can sign up for those Boost Camp, come in, they get some basic tutorial support on how to prepare for the certification. So some of these challenges, obviously faced by some of these individuals, but there are support mechanisms we put in place to help them.
1: And how do you prevent this from becoming a box-ticking exercise where a company simply has, just one certified HR professional on paper just to meet that requirement?
2: Yeah, we hope that it will not be a box-ticking exercise because our intention at the end of the day is that companies should be looking at this certification as requirement, as a means of uplifting and upgrading their capabilities in the organizations. If we think about it, a good HR practice actually is strategically valuable to an organization. Your employees feel more motivated. They have a greater degree of trust in the processes and the practice. They know that at the end of the day, the organizations have their interests at heart, which all adds considerable amount of value to an organization, as they pursue operationally how means of uplifting and upgrading their capabilities.

0: so that they can capture greater value.
1: And as AI changes the way jobs, or before that, I mean, I believe HR professional will also have a role in helping companies adopt AI with the proposed PATH initiative, providing HR teams with tools, training, and funding support. Now, AI adoption is usually seen as a technology or business strategy issue. Why should HR be taking on a role in this transition?
0: So you're right. Typically, when you look at transformations, it's usually driven by the business, and the businesses will define what are the type of technologies they might need to use, including the AI technology. However, whoever works on the technology, right, will also need to know how to use the technology. So as much as the businesses drive the transformation by implementing the technology that they want, you still need the workers to know how to use it. That part is actually the domain of a HR professional. They understand how to institute the change management. They would know how to communicate to the staff. They would even know what are the types of gaps that needs to be closed through training. And when necessary, if the jobs transform quite significantly because of the transformation, right? How do you create new career pathways for those who are affected? So I think you need to involve the HR person early in the transformation and not later. And when we do that, it will support any transformation or new initiatives better. So in the recommendations, a set of support are in place, like the starter kits, there's AI fluency training that will be rolled out, as well as playbooks, a multi-agency playbooks that will be put in place to support HR and organizations to implement changes in a more holistic way that does not forget the worker.
1: And how useful do you expect the PATH initiative to be in helping HR teams actually implement this? What are the gaps it is meant to solve?
0: Yeah, so obviously there are two things that is intended to address. First one is the knowledge of where to start. Oftentimes, knowing where to start and what to do will be the first stumbling block or challenges that a HR professional might face. So the starter kits as well as the training programs that are put in place will allow the HR professionals to acquire the capability to support the business. The playbooks is obviously also there to provide some guidance on what they can do. The playbooks typically come with templates. It comes with some information on where you can start and even case studies. So this is how we think it will benefit the HR professionals when they need help to implement AI transformation.
1: And as AI changes the way jobs are done, how can HR professionals help companies adopt the technology while making sure workers still have opportunities to, build skills and progress in their careers?
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1: In Money and Me, I talk every day at 10 a.m. about how to put your money to work. Today, we were talking about ETF investing, and a listener sent in a question about diversifying. The listener said that they have bought SPYL and ACWD. Here's Swapnil Mishra taking the question on how to diversify. Okay, Swapnil, I bought the ETF SPYL and ACWD. If I wanted to take concentrated bets, where might I look? What's interesting?
2: It's an all-country ETF. So it's basically you're buying the world as an index. That's it. It's anywhere ACW is all-country world, and then whatever comes after that. So ACWD is a great place to start because it is in one ETF, it is giving you the top companies globally. It's a great place to start. If you're going to make a decision of going into specific countries or regions or sectors, then the view has to come before the ETF. So the view will have to come by looking at the macro outlook of, let's say you would read a JP Morgan outlook and read in that and saying that JP Morgan is saying that they are very bullish on emerging markets, or they are very bullish on US markets, or they are very bullish on the healthcare sector or utility sector or financials. So you need to identify those, and the information comes from a macroeconomic perspective, which is typically market outlooks. And once you know that, then you will go and look for the underlying ETF or a product. The product doesn't come first, the view comes first, and the view comes from the macroeconomic outlook of these countries, regions, sectors.
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1: These are your news headlines. I'm Shilpa Shades. The personal information of over 23,500 Simba customers has been compromised in a data breach. The telco says the leak included their names, IC numbers, dates of birth, mobile numbers and email addresses, but not credit card or bank account information. It adds there is no evidence the leaked data has been maliciously misused. The breach was discovered on Thursday. Simba says it has resolved the issue and is emailing affected customers. The Personal Data Protection Commission is investigating the incident. The second online auction of luxury goods seized in Singapore's largest money laundering case has brought in bids totaling about $5 million. The auction of over 280 pieces of fine jewelry, which closed yesterday, was part of a wider sale of over 1,000 forfeited items linked to the $3 billion case. The top bids were $360,000 for a diamond-studded Hermes bracelet and $230,000 for a 15-carat fancy yellow diamond ring. The next auction, featuring rare Hermes bags and fine timepieces, begins in November. All proceeds will go into the government's consolidated fund. Air quality across Singapore returned to moderate levels this morning after rising to the unhealthy range yesterday. At 9 a.m. today, the 24-hour PSI reading for the central region was 75. Readings for the northern, southern, eastern and western regions were in the 60s range. PSI readings for all regions hit above 100 yesterday before falling to moderate levels. While some showers are forecast today, the National Environment Agency says there remains a risk of smoke haze, as dry conditions are expected to continue over southern Sumatra and southern Kalimantan. Thailand has declared special holidays today and tomorrow for civil servants in Bangkok and three surrounding provinces after heavy rain caused severe flooding. The government says the move is aimed at reducing travel and easing traffic disruptions. However, a scheduled constitutional court ruling today on a case involving ballots used in February's election will go ahead. Bangkok was declared a disaster-affected area on Saturday after nearly 300 millimeters of rain fell in 48 hours. Floodwaters receded yesterday as rain eased, but some residents remained stranded at home. In Japan, Team Singapore athletes Shanti Perera and Lo Kien Yu have made history at the Asian Games. 200 meters defending champion Shanti has become the first woman to win back-to-back titles at the ASIAD. The 30-year-old blazed the track in 22.78 seconds, finishing ahead of China's Chen Yuqie, who beat her last week in the 100 meters final. Meanwhile, Lo overcame badminton world number one Jonathan Christie 21-14, 21-19 in the quarterfinals to reach the last four. As there is no third-place playoff, it means he is assured of a joint bronze medal, making him the first Singapore shuttler to win an individual badminton medal at the Games.
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0: Weather.
2: We can expect thundery showers mainly over the northern, eastern and western parts of Singapore in the afternoon. A temperature will range between 24 and 34 degrees Celsius.
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0: Traffic.
2: There's an accident on the CTE towards the AYE after Ang Mo Kio Avenue 1, avoid lane 1. And a vehicle is broken down on the PRE towards Changi after Bukit Timah Road.
0: If you see anything on the roads that we might have missed, send us a WhatsApp message at 8855-0893. But only when you're safely parked. Explore what it means to live better with Live Well with Michelle. From mindset and personal growth to money and everyday living, through thoughtful conversations and practical insights, feel balanced and in control. Live Well with Michelle. Every day.
4: My last show with you for the next 3 months. I fly off to Oxford tomorrow, Oxford University, for my fellowship, my journalism fellowship. I will be writing a paper that will tackle a piece of the future of news. I have some ideas on what news organizations can be doing in order to connect with audiences differently in this world of AI. And I cannot wait to put pen to paper and basically hole up in Oxford for the next 3 months writing. But it is now time for Live Well with Michelle. And today we're talking about diabetes. The latest National Population Health Survey puts diabetes prevalence at 9.1%. Obesity has risen. It's one of the top risk factors for type 2 diabetes. So for people already living with diabetes, managing your blood sugar means watching what you eat, taking your meds, checking your glucose levels. I know those continuous glucose monitoring devices are becoming quite popular. Lots of people buying them, sticking them in themselves. It's a small sensor worn on the body that tracks your glucose levels throughout the day. It sends you alerts as well. I have a friend who's diabetic, and so I was hanging out with her, and then I heard these sort of like alarm bells going off during the day, which triggered her to, you know, have more sugar, take a sweet drink, just have more water. It was just amazing. So what are these sensors, these continuous glucose monitoring sensors? Do you know Singapore now subsidizes these glucose monitoring devices for eligible patients with type 1 diabetes and certain rarer forms of diabetes as well, but generally not for those with type 2 diabetes. So what can you do if you have type 2 diabetes? We're going to figure all that out with Dr. Anuradha Negi, who is Senior Consultant Endocrinologist at the Aspen Diabetes and Endocrine Clinic. Dr. Negi, good morning. Welcome to the show.
5: Good morning, Michelle, and good morning to all the listeners of Money FM.
4: Fantastic. Okay, we're going to start with the very, very basics, because that's what the show is all about. We talk about complex subjects in the most conversational ways possible. So what's the difference between type 1 and type 2 diabetes?
5: So Michelle, it really goes down to the hormone called insulin. Our body needs insulin to help the cells use up blood glucose. So the key difference is in type 1 diabetes, the body sort of, you know, there's damage to the pancreas, the organ that produces insulin. And therefore, these patients have absolutely no insulin levels. On the other hand, you have the type 2 diabetes, whereby the problem is insulin resistance. So there's insulin deficiency in type 1, but in type 2, you get insulin resistance. So the cells do not respond to insulin very well. And therefore, the pancreas keeps mounting and producing more and more insulin. And over time, it just runs out.
4: Wow, all this to do with your pancreas. That's where insulin is produced. So type 1 is, pancreas is not producing insulin.
5: Yes.
4: Oh my goodness. Type 2 is cells. The body's cells are resistant to insulin.
5: Correct.
4: Oh my goodness me. So type 2 diabetes makes up most diabetic cases, is that right?
5: That's correct. That's the most prevalent form of diabetes in Singapore.
4: Oh my goodness. Is there something we can do if we have type 2 diabetes?
5: Yes, there are lots of things that we can do to, you know, reduce our risk of developing diabetes. So the first thing would be to know what our risk is, right? So if we have it in the family, if there's a family history of diabetes, if I'm obese, so these are all risk factors. Gestational diabetes, if there's a history during pregnancy, that increases our risk. So know your risk and get yourself screened, especially with the health, you know, Health for Life initiatives. You can get yourself screened at a very nominal fee.
4: So family history, someone in the family has type 2 diabetes or type 1?
5: Type 2 diabetes.
4: Type 2 diabetes. Obesity is a risk factor as well.
5: Yes.
4: Gestational. It's funny, isn't it? And
5: yeah.
4: Gestational means when you are pregnant, suddenly become diabetic.
5: Correct.
4: That's so strange.
5: Yes.
4: What, do we know why that happens?
5: Yes, so there are all these, you know, insulin resistance that happens because of pregnancy hormonal changes. So that leads to rise in certain hormones that causes development of insulin resistance in pregnancy. Mm. And over time, that increases your risk of developing type 2 much later in life.
4: So it's not over the moment the baby's popped out. You still have to monitor your
5: diabetic risk. Yes, you need to get yourself tested, make sure that it doesn't come back as type 2 diabetes.
4: Oh my goodness, I had no idea. We're going to take your questions, by the way, at 8855-0893 if you have a question for Dr. Negi on type 1 or type 2 diabetes. This is the time to ask your question. So I understand here in Singapore, we've been mounting a fight against diabetes for a decade.
5: Absolutely.
4: You know, as a doctor on the front line, what have we been doing? Why is it so common still?
5: So I think, yes, the prevalence of diabetes is still a big issue for all of us. But that's also because Singapore's population is aging. And when we age, that increases our risk of developing diabetes. Not to forget, you know, the childhood obesity rates. That is going up. You know, we are still living our sedentary lives, not moving enough, consuming high-calorie foods. So these are all risk factors. And also our genetics. You know, we are Asians. As Asians, we can put on weight much easily. And we develop diabetes at a much lower, you know, BMI compared to a Western population. So our genetics is such that we are predisposed to diabetes much easily. Yes.
4: Asians are more predisposed to diabetes?
5: Yes, at a much lower BMI.
4: So we don't have to be as obese to become diabetic?
5: Correct.
4: Oh my goodness.
5: So we could have all these policies in place and, you know, to make our environment better, but we need to break those habits. And these habits, you know, they form at our homes, in, you know, the food courts, shopping centers, in the, you know, the malls.
4: Yeah.
5: So we need to.
4: Okay, so if we wanted to tackle type 2 diabetes, which means our cells are resistant to insulin,
5: yes.
4: And insulin, remind us, you're an endocrinologist, remind us what insulin does again.
5: Yeah, so insulin is the hormone that is necessary for the cells to pick up the blood glucose and use it as energy. So if there's insulin resistance, the cells do not use that glucose efficiently, and therefore the blood glucose rises. And then over time, it silently causes damage to the body, the high blood glucose. It can cause harm to your blood vessels. It can cause harm to the entire body, starting from head to toe. Brain, you get strokes. Eyes, you get blindness. In your heart, you get heart attacks. Kidney damage, you know, foot ulcers. So, and the worst thing is, you know, the best thing is we can prevent it. It's preventable. So we need to, you know, take measures to screen ourselves and take necessary steps to, you know, prevent this from developing.
4: What can people do now to lower their risk of type 2 diabetes?
5: So I think the first step besides getting ourselves screened would be to watch our waist and your weight. So, you know, just losing 5% of body weight. I mean, that's a great way of, reducing your risk. And again, there are so many initiatives out there, moving more, tracking your steps, using your healthy 365, you know, tracking your movements. So those are a great way of reducing your risk. 150 minutes of moderate intensity exercise is the standard recommendation. And the other thing you should do is when you go down to food courts, look out for the healthier choice symbols, healthier dining options. And another thing that I tell my patient is, cut your liquid calories to zero. Switch to plain water. And that's the first step I would do. Cut down liquid calories.
4: That's such a good one.
5: Yeah.
4: So simple.
5: Yes.
4: Cut your liquid calories. You don't need the sugars that come in your drinks. Just drink water.
5: Yes. I mean, I think that's a very, you know, practical, easy way to, you know, just cut down those unnecessary additional calories.
4: Yeah, it really is. Okay, so with type 2 diabetes, basically it's the food.
5: It's food intake, it's your lifestyle, exercise.
4: Because if you do exercise, that helps the body with insulin?
5: It helps to improve your insulin resistance.
4: It does.
5: Yes, absolutely. And that's why we recommend it that after eating, go for a brisk walk, like a 15-minute quick walk. That really brings down the insulin resistance. You will see it. You will see your blood glucose getting better. And that's where the technology comes in too.
4: The continuous glucose monitoring
5: Absolutely.
4: Devices. So it really helps people stay on track with losing weight?
5: So I think it is great for behavioral modification because you get that visual, right? So you see what exercise does to your blood sugars. You see that, okay, today I ate fried bihun for breakfast. I had a patient who did exactly that. So he would eat fried bihun. And the moment I put him on a sensor, he saw that what the bihun was doing to his blood glucose. And on his own, he switched to eggs.
4: Oh, so, amazing.
5: So that was a great example of behavioral modification.
4: Really. There's nothing like seeing it for yourself.
5: Absolutely.
4: Because it'll show you the spikes in the glucose in your body as a result of what you're doing. Is it in real time?
5: Yes. So these are real-time sensors. They check your glucose minute by minute. And via wireless Bluetooth technology, they you know, send the data to your phone. So on your handheld device, you can see your glucose real time, 24 hours a day, while you're awake, while you're exercising, while you're asleep.
4: Wow.
5: How great is that?
4: It really is. And I want to back up a little bit on the two-prong approach to tackling type 2 diabetes is food and movement, exercise. And you just mentioned how even if you just did something as simple as exercise for 15 minutes after you eat, that can impact your yes. glucose levels.
5: Yes, simple things like just a walk. A short walk is a great tool to, you know, blunt your blood sugar spikes.
4: So you're actually helping your body deal with glucose. But does that help with the cell? The whole issue is the cells are not getting the signals
5: yes.
4: to turn glucose into energy, right?
5: Yes. But with walking, it reduces that resistance the cells have to insulin. So you become more sensitive to insulin.
4: Wow.
5: Yes.
4: Just walking.
5: Just by walking.
4: You don't have to kill yourself on the treadmill.
5: Absolutely.
4: but is that commensurate? You know, you put in more effort, you're running on the treadmill for half an hour, are you going to see a greater impact on your insulin resistance?
5: Yes, we do. I mean, intensive exercise is definitely helpful.
4: Yeah.
5: But we talk about sustainability. We want things that work in the long run. So I think moderate intensity is a great way to sustain
4: yeah.
5: long term.
4: Anybody
5: yeah.
4: can do a yeah, walk.
5: You could be just walking up the stairs. You swing your arms more. You burn more calories. You know,
4: help your body out. Help yourself out today. You mentioned a little bit of the terrifying ramifications of not dealing with type 2 diabetes on the brain, on the heart, on the rest of your body as well. Talk to us a little bit about if diabetes is not well controlled, exactly what it does to the body over time. We hear so much about amputation of limbs.
5: Yes,
4: why does that happen?
5: Right. So what happens is when your blood sugar rises, it causes inflammation and damage into the, you know, the lining of the blood vessels. And the blood vessel supplies all organs in the body. So that's why, you know, you can have buildups inside the blood vessels and that can impede the blood flow to the various organs. So Singapore has some of the highest rates of amputation and even diabetes-induced kidney damage. So it's precisely for the reason that the high sugar is very harmful for the health of the blood vessels.
4: Again, tell us what it does to the blood vessels, the type 2 diabetes.
5: So it causes inflammation and inflammation in the lining of the blood vessels. And also together with high cholesterol, there can be plaques, buildup of plaques. So the blood flow decreases to the organs. So when there's less blood flow, the tissue, you know, sort of the healing is lesser. If there's an injury, the wounds will not close very well. Yeah.
4: I see. And that's why the extremities
5: yes.
4: tend to get amputated.
5: Yes, you get blockages.
4: Insufficient blood flow.
5: Absolutely. Reduced blood flow and therefore the blood supply is lesser and you get infections easily and this whole cycle continues resulting in loss of tissue.
4: Is the impact on, say, blood flow similar for type 1 and type 2 diabetes?
5: I think in general, in Singapore, we see more type 2-induced complications. Type 1, if uncontrolled, can lead to similar rates, I mean, high rates of, organ damage and injury.
4: It seems like you want, if you're going to get diabetes, you want a type 1, because at least you have hardcore medication to use, namely insulin that you inject into yourself, right?
5: Yes, but and again, it's not like the better form of diabetes. Both have an increased burden on, you know, your health, your quality of life. So,
4: but with type 2, you can actually control it.
5: Yes, you can definitely take charge of your life and reduce. You can clearly, you know, live a healthier life by just paying attention to all the lifestyle changes.
4: So if you have type 2 diabetes, you won't necessarily have a stroke, heart attack, and have amputated limbs if you take care of yourself.
5: Absolutely. We have some great drugs. We have some amazing medications available now. So, you know, it's not just about sugar. It's about organ control. So these drugs prevent all sorts of, you know, the kidney damage, blindness, etc., heart attacks. So we have great drugs. We have great technology to really take control of the diabetes, type 2 diabetes.
4: Amazing.
5: Yes.
4: Amazing.
5: Yes.
4: You have drugs that deal with sort of the consequences.
5: Absolutely.
4: So you mentioning eyesight, for example. Talk to us about how diabetes can impact your eyes.
5: So it's a similar process. You know, the diabetes affects the, you know, the blood flow, and it can cause inflammation in the retina. That is the back of the eye, the curtain of the eye. So with increased, you know, similar process, increased blood flow results in inflammation, and over time it can lead to blood vessel formation, and if there's a leakage from those blood vessels, it can cause blindness.
4: But you have drugs, you say, that can intervene?
5: Drugs, yes, to reduce incidence of heart attacks and kidney damages. We have great drugs.
4: And for the eyes as well?
5: I think the eyes is more of a result of the diabetes, blood sugar control.
4: Blood sugar control. Okay, yes. Got it. Now, there's nothing we can we take anything orally to help with the blood sugar control?
5: Absolutely. There are like a whole range of drugs that we have for diabetic patients.
4: Yeah, metformin?
5: Yes, so that's the first line. It's a drug that has been used for years, but they have newer drugs called the SGLT2 drugs. It's a class of drug that works on the kidneys. It helps you really pee out the excess glucose into the urine. In fact, fun fact, you can lose up to 300, 400 calories with these drugs just by peeing them out.
4: What? You pee out your calories?
5: Yeah, absolutely.
4: Oh my goodness me. But of course, you have to be diagnosed diabetic.
5: Diabetic,
4: yes. In order to get your hands on these drugs.
5: That's right.
4: So how do they work? These new class that you're talking about.
5: Well, actually, they have been in use for quite some time. So yes, these SGLT2s have been around for quite some time. And these drugs, because of the mechanism of action, they have improvement in the pressure in the kidneys, the pressure inside the kidney tubules. And so by that process, it reduces that inflammation and reduces the loss of protein in the kidneys. Huh. Yeah, it's a complex mechanism, but yes, it is known to work beneficial for the body.
4: And how are they an involvement of metformin, for example?
5: Yeah, so the metformin is a drug that is generally used as a first line. It is not that, the advantage is very cheap. It's easily available, but it may lower the sugar maximum less than 1%, by 1%, whereas the other drugs are more efficacious and they have the advantage of, you know, protecting the organs.
4: Amazing advances in the treatment of type 2 diabetes. We're speaking with Dr. Anuradha Negi, Senior Consultant Endocrinologist at the Aspen Diabetes and Endocrine Clinic. Such a fascinating discussion on what we can do to take control. If you have type 2 diabetes, you don't necessarily have to progress to, I mean, the consequences are very grave: stroke, yes, heart attack, pancreatic organ failure, loss of limbs, loss of eyesight. Goodness me. MOH, I understand, says it's studying whether continuous glucose monitoring is effective and cost effective for some groups with type 2 diabetes. So what sort of evidence would be needed before access is widened for individuals with type 2 diabetes?
5: Yeah, so as we know that the bulk of diabetes in Singapore is contributed by the type 2 diabetics. And, you know, I feel that there are some patients who will definitely benefit, especially those who are on high-dose insulin, they have long, many, many years of diabetes. They experience issues similar to type 1 patients, you know. They may have difficulty in achieving their target glucose. B, they could have wide swings in their blood glucose, or they may be having, experiencing low sugar in the nighttime. So these are issues similar to type 1. And therefore, you know, having subsidy would be gravely beneficial for type 2 diabetics as well. But because majority of the patients are type 2 in Singapore, blanket coverage for everyone is going to be very, you know, expensive. So again, you need to have cost-effective studies for really to come up with subsidy for everyone. And not everyone really needs a CGM. I think it's a select group.
4: Very expensive.
5: Yeah, it's expensive. So,
4: it is. Okay. Yeah. Okay. The CGM.
5: It's not cheap. Yeah, it's not cheap.
4: Okay. We have a question from a listener for you, doctor. Mm-hmm. What are the negative side effects that come from long-term use of metformin?
5: So, okay. So with metformin, again, we need to be careful of, you know, the underlying comorbidities, right? So, you know, diabetic patients are at risk of kidney injury. So if the doctor who is prescribing you the drugs really needs to keep an eye, actively look out for kidney injury. And if you have your kidney function threshold is below a certain number, then the metformin should not be used.
4: And is it possible, doctor, to reverse type 2 diabetes back to normal, or is that a myth?
5: So I think especially if you're a person who's newly diagnosed with type 2 diabetes, with aggressive lifestyle measures, good diet control, self-monitoring, you can reverse it in the initial stages. But this requires a great degree of dedication. Okay. And the benefits of having a strict control is there in the initial years. Okay. So as time goes by, it may be difficult to do because the changes have already set in. So you can really act in the beginning, and that's when you can undo the effects.
4: Really, really amazing the things that we can do these days.
5: Yes.
4: Yeah, in terms of diabetic control. So what should patients know about the limitations of the continuous glucose monitoring machine, and when a finger prick test might still be gold standard?
5: Okay, so for that, we need to understand the difference between the finger prick and the CGM, or the continuous glucose monitoring devices. Both measure glucose, but the finger prick measures your blood glucose, whereas the CGM measures interstitial glucose. So the interstitial fluid is a fluid that surrounds the cells, okay? And glucose enters the blood vessels first, and from there it leaks into the interstitial fluid. So your CGM is measuring interstitial fluid, whereas the finger prick is measuring capillary blood glucose. Okay, so the two numbers need not be 100% identical. Okay, but they should be relatively close to one another.
4: Okay.
5: Yes. And
4: so you get a clearer read of insulin leaking into the body through blood insulin?
5: So the blood glucose enters the bloodstream, and from there it leaks into the interstitial fluid.
4: Ah, okay.
5: And that is what you're measuring with your CGM.
4: A little lower downstream then?
5: Yes.
4: A little further upstream with the blood.
5: Absolutely.
4: Insulin.
5: You got it. So that's why there's a little lag between the two readings, you know? Yeah. So that's why the two numbers are never identical.
4: Because when I have friends who are diabetics, and I think they're always testing with a finger prick.
5: Yes.
4: Type 1 diabetics.
5: Yeah. So the issue with that, most patients will do it up to a couple of times a day. But beyond that, you just can't keep up because of the pain or discomfort or even the anxiety, especially in younger patients.
4: Yes.
5: Yeah.
4: Yes.
5: So that's
4: so these
5: when
4: days, they're all using CGMs, type 1 diabetics?
5: Yes, most of the type 1, I mean, especially if they're poorly controlled or they run into trouble. Low episodes, hypoglycemias. Okay, so that's a potentially dangerous condition. So it can be dangerous while you're sleeping because you may not be awake to correct it or pick it, you know, recognize the symptoms of low sugar.
4: Meanwhile, if you have the CGM, it could buzz and wake you up.
5: Absolutely.
4: Oh,
5: so it's
4: good.
5: A lifesaver there.
4: It really is. Okay, here's another question. Is it true that frozen bread or rice, if you freeze it overnight, will not spike blood sugar?
5: Yes, it's the truth. Yes,
4: it's true.
5: It's not a myth. Yes, it changes the way when you freeze it. It changes the properties of the carbohydrate, makes it more complex, and therefore, yes, it may cause a lesser spike.
4: Wow!
5: Yes.
4: Thanks, Ian. Great question. Didn't know that.
5: Yes,
4: so interesting. So freeze your rice, or freeze your bread, and that will help you reduce your spike in blood sugar.
5: That's true, yeah.
4: It is true.
5: Yes, it is true.
4: Oh my goodness. Okay, if listeners remember only one thing, that should be it. No, just kidding. Doc, if listeners remember only one thing from today about preventing or managing diabetes, what would you like that to be?
5: I think the first goal would be, again, know your risk. And if you have the risk factors, I think you should just get yourself screened and then pay attention to, you know, your... You know, use the various options the government has brought in so many support in the place, so you could use those, move more, exercise more, and track your movements. So those are some helpful ways.
4: You're very popular with our listeners, doctor. What kind of low GI fruits are suitable for diabetics?
5: So for fruits, I would recommend things like guava. You know, it's a less sweet fruit, or you could go for berries, you know, just a handful of it, or, apple, a small apple, or a mandarina. So that those are healthier options. Stay away from mangoes, mango season, durians, avoid excessive durian intake.
4: Durians spike your blood sugar?
5: Yes, if you're especially if you're eating like 3 or 4 seeds in a sitting, that would be better to avoid.
4: Uh-oh. All right, I think we have one more question coming in. I'll wait for it to come in before we head to the news. 8855-0893. Really hot. I had no idea there were so many questions for type 1 and type 2 diabetes with the wonderful Dr. Negi. You can find her at Aspen Diabetes and Endocrine Clinic. So what is it again? Guava blueberries are my staple.
5: It's perfect.
4: Well done. Well done, listeners. All right, Dr. Negi, thank you so much for joining us in the studio. This has been a lot of fun.
5: Thank you, Michelle. 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
0: From the economy to the everyday. 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
1: These are your news headlines. I'm Shilpa Shades. The personal information of over 23,500 Simba customers has been compromised in a data breach. The telco says the leak included their names, IC numbers, dates of birth, mobile numbers and email addresses, but not credit card or bank account information. It adds there is no evidence the leaked data has been maliciously misused. The breach was discovered on Thursday. Simba says it has resolved the issue and is emailing affected customers. The Personal Data Protection Commission is investigating the incident. The second online auction of luxury goods seized in Singapore's largest money laundering case has brought in bids totaling about $5 million. The auction of over 280 pieces of fine jewelry, which closed yesterday, was part of a wider sale of over 1,000 forfeited items linked to the $3 billion case. The top bids were $360,000 for a diamond-studded Hermes bracelet and $230,000 for a 15-carat fancy yellow diamond ring. The next auction, featuring rare Hermes bags and fine timepieces, begins in November. All proceeds will go into the government's consolidated fund. Air quality across Singapore returned to moderate levels this morning after rising to the unhealthy range yesterday. At 9 a.m. today, the 24-hour PSI reading for the central region was 75. Readings for the northern, southern, eastern and western regions were in the 60s range. PSI readings for all regions hit above 100 yesterday before falling to moderate levels. While some showers are forecast today, the National Environment Agency says there remains a risk of smoke haze, as dry conditions are expected to continue over southern Sumatra and southern Kalimantan. Thailand has declared special holidays today and tomorrow for civil servants in Bangkok and three surrounding provinces after heavy rain caused severe flooding. The government says the move is aimed at reducing travel and easing traffic disruptions. However, a scheduled constitutional court ruling today on a case involving ballots used in February's election will go ahead. Bangkok was declared a disaster-affected area on Saturday after nearly 300 millimeters of rain fell in 48 hours. Floodwaters receded yesterday as rain eased, but some residents remained stranded at home. In Japan, Team Singapore athletes Shanti Pereira and Lo Kien Yu have made history at the Asian Games. 200 meters defending champion Shanti has become the first woman to win back-to-back titles at the ASIAD. The 30-year-old blazed the track in 22.78 seconds, finishing ahead of China's Chen Yuqie, who beat her last week in the 100 meters final. Meanwhile, Lo overcame badminton world number one Jonathan Christie 21-14-21-19 in the quarterfinals to reach the last four. As there is no third-place playoff, it means he is assured of a joint bronze medal, making him the first Singapore shuttler to win an individual badminton medal at the Games.
0: Those were your news headlines from The Straits Times. 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
2: 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Do drive safely.
0: If you see anything on the roads that we might have missed, send us a WhatsApp message at 8855-0893, but only when you're safely parked. 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
6: Thanks for joining us for the business report. I'm Ryan Huang. Asian share markets are mostly lower today as a pop in oil prices keeps global bonds under heavy pressure. We'll unpack that in a few moments. Plus, on the property front, Sim Lian Group sees a measured launch weekend for its latest residential project, Amberwood at Holland. Plus, shares of GoTo Group tumble after Indonesia eliminates its minimum price floor for its stock exchange. And also, at least 8 major foreign banks express interest in a merger with UBS as the Swiss giant faces tougher capital rules. Let's get into the macro picture first, and that's where we start in commodities. Geopolitical developments are actively driving energy costs higher. Brent crude prices are up some 2.1% to around $106.50 a barrel, and that brings its gains for this month to almost 18%. US crude oil WTI is up 1.5% to just under $94 per barrel. The advance comes as US President Donald Trump rejected an Iranian proposal to reopen the Strait of Hormuz, claiming Tehran was desperate to make a deal. Furthermore, a dearth of refining capacity has lifted diesel prices to all-time highs. The jump is raising the risk that inflation will become permanently embedded in pricing and wage decisions. The persistent inflation risk is keeping bond markets under severe pressure and prompting central banks to respond. Yields on US 30-year treasuries are up to some 5.52%, hovering near their highest levels since 2004. The spike in yields is raising borrowing costs globally, just as tech firms borrow billions to fund their AI expansions. Markets now imply a 66% chance the Federal Reserve will hike rates for a second straight meeting in October, with about 90 basis points of tightening priced out to late next year. Meanwhile, the Reserve Bank of Australia is likely to be the next central bank to tighten policy at its meeting tomorrow. Turning to equities, Asian share markets are mostly lower today, and that's led by the South Korean volatile KOSPI, down some 2.4%. Japan's Nikkei pretty much flat, a bit more positive for the Straits Times Index, up some 0.5%. Banks are in the green, UOB at the top of the table, rising 2%. At the bottom is Citibank, or CDL, down by nearly 5%. This follows the unveiling of its major portfolio overhaul this morning. Turning to the corporate space, we have a measured launch weekend for Sim Lian Group's latest residential project. The developer sold 23 units at Amberwood at Holland, representing roughly 33% of the 70 units released in its first phase. The home sold at an average price of $3,019 per square foot. Market watchers say demand was mainly driven by owner-occupiers drawn to the low-density concept. They also note that the take-up rate reflects a broader cooling trend in the primary market. Home buyers are taking a wait-and-see approach amid macroeconomic uncertainties and ahead of a massive wave of nearly 2,000 new units slated for launch in the fourth quarter. Over in the technology sector, we have a massive sell-off for Indonesia's GoTo Group. Shares of the ride-hailing and food delivery platform tumbled 14% to 43 rupiah in early Jakarta trading. The plunge comes after Indonesia's stock exchange eliminated its minimum price floor of 50 rupiah, unleashing pent-up selling pressure from investors who had been unable to exit. The price floor was implemented over a decade ago, but its removal dovetails with broader regulatory efforts to improve market liquidity after MSCI warned of a possible downgrade to frontier status. GoTo, which was once valued at over $32 billion, was removed from MSCI's stock indexes last month after failing to meet liquidity requirements amid heavy losses and steep competition against rivals like Grab. Finally, checking in on the global banking sector, according to Swiss media, at least 8 major foreign banks have signaled interest in a potential merger or combination with UBS. The interest comes at a pivotal moment for the Swiss banking giant. The upper house of Switzerland's parliament recently voted in favour of tougher capital rules that UBS estimates could force it to hold an additional $18 billion in capital. In response, UBS management has reportedly revived internal discussions about reducing its exposure to Swiss regulations, including a potential combination with a foreign institution. And this despite the Swiss finance minister dismissing a headquarters move as legally complicated and prohibitively expensive. And that's your business report. I'm Ryan Huang.
0: Markets and business made clear. The Business Report with Ryan Huang and Chua Tian Tian. 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

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There's not much.

0: Good morning. What a show we have this morning. Welcome to Talk of the Town. We have a superstar in the making in the studio. I have a dream this morning. I have a dream of seeing Singapore's first Formula One driver lining up on the track. And to make the dream even more special, this driver is female. Welcome to Talk of the Town. And the question we're asking our guest and our listeners today is, could a Singaporean really become a Formula One driver? Singapore's gearing up for two major weekends of Formula One. We've got the Bahrain Grand Prix taking place at Sepang from the 2nd to the 4th of October. Then, of course, the big one, the Singapore Grand Prix from the 9th to the 11th of October. But while thousands of Singaporeans will be watching the world's best drivers, what does it actually take for one of our own to pursue a career behind the wheel? Our guest today is a young woman. In fact, she's just 16 years old. Karin Kaur is Singapore's first female Formula 4 driver and recently became the first Singaporean selected for the F1 Academy Rookie Test. She's in the studio with her mother, Kieran Kaur, and together let's welcome them to the show. Welcome to the show today. Wow, what an achievement. All right, Karin, let's start for you. Listeners who may be hearing your name for the first time, you're 16, you're a secondary school student, and you're racing internationally as a Formula 4 racing driver. How did racing become such a big part of your life?
1: So my first experience of a kart was actually in a fun kart. So I was pretty good at it, so I decided to move on to race karts at the age of 9 years old. And I started off as a cadet, then I went to a junior category, then senior categories. So when I was competing at junior level, I started racing internationally also because it was a really big eye-opener for me. I met a lot of really fast and good drivers in Italy, and that helped me develop as a driver. And I worked really hard to keep competing at higher levels. So after a year in the senior category, I started to move on to Formula Racing. And like this happened last year when I was competing in Formula 4 races and training hard in Formula 4 cars.
0: But Karin, you're 16 years old. You started when you were 9, I believe,
1: yes,
0: at Turf City. You tried karting at Turf City and you finished 4th out of 12 drivers when you were 9. So clearly you had something special. What was it? What were your driving skills?
1: I don't know. Probably when I was racing, I really loved the speed. So I just kept on pushing myself every lap.
0: Karin Kaur is Singapore's first female Formula 4 driver and recently became the first Singaporean selected for the F1 Academy Rookie Test. She's still only 16 and she's a young woman. It's astonishing. On the same day, we celebrate Shanti Pereira winning gold back to back. We've got a young woman here who could be the next sporting queen of Singapore. And beside her, we have her mother, Kieran Kaur. Now, Kieran, let me bring you into the conversation. You take your young girl karting. She's 9 years old. She almost wins it. It's her first time behind a steering wheel. Take us back to that day. What was it about her driving? What did she do that made you think or made people think this girl is special?
2: All right, good morning, everyone. It's really great to be here. I think when Karin started karting, I would say it was kind of a nerve-wracking experience. I mean, seeing her go at such high speeds at a very young age. But I think what really pushed her forward is really seeing that determination, that drive, whether she was at the back of the grid or there were crashes, you know, her just wanting to just push on, to move forward. You know, that drive was very evident, and I think that was what that kept her going, and as parents, for us to continue supporting her as well.
0: That's fabulous, Kieran. I have drive.
2: I'm not- breaking experience. I mean, seeing her go at such high speeds.

0: say really she was quick. I mean, she naturally had that talent in terms of driving. She was very fast in responding to the car, to the changes, and basically learning how to maneuver in different conditions as well. So those were skill sets that she had that really helped her in the karting, when she was karting at a young age, in a sense. So she was really quick with her reflexes. She was really adaptable to the different conditions as well. That kind of helped her in the different races, whether it's rain or shine or whatnot.
1: Karine, yes. What is so special to you when you sit behind a steering wheel? What happens to you that makes the experience so special?
2: For me, it's probably just the speed. I love going fast. When I was young, I used to watch Formula One races with my dad, and then I would see them passing like really fast. And then I went to attend my first ever Formula One race in real life, and then I saw how fast they went. I was like, oh, maybe if I go to F4, then I could like ultimately get like to that stage.
1: Fantastic. Well, let's talk about that. How did you make that leap, that jump from I'm just a regular girl who likes karting and it's really good fun to start competitive karting and then leading into Formula 4? Tell us about that journey.
2: So first you have to start with like karting at first, because you need to know the basics, you know the fundamentals of how to overtake and how like the motorsports work. Then once you're at a right age, you will start to move to Formula 4 single seaters, and then you will start racing there. Then you will earn championship points and soon go to like the Formula 3, then the Formula 2, Formula 1. That's how you move up the ladder.
1: Okay.
2: But normally after Formula 4, you will go to first like GB3, then a Formula 3.
1: Now let me jump in there, because you made your Formula 4 debut, tell me if I got this correct, in the Indian F4 Championship in 2025.
2: Yes,
1: was last year, so you must have been 15, is
2: yeah,
1: that correct?
2: Yeah.
1: 15. And you scored points on your debut. And now you're competing with the Evans GP, it's called?
2: Yes,
1: in the Southeast Asia this year. Okay, for those of us who only watch Formula 1, there are certain things I need to explain. Aloysius says, wait, she's 16. She can't get a driving license, so how can she drive in a competitive car? How does that work?
2: So to get a license to drive a Formula 4, you still have to do a test, and then you have to do like a written test, and then they also have to see if you're fast enough or like having the abilities to handle the Formula 4 car. Then you'll get your license to drive Formula 4.
1: And Kieran, I have a question from Stanley, who I think speaks on behalf of all Singaporean parents. Is not safety the first concern you have when you allow your daughter to drive so fast? How do you cope with the fear every time she gets in a car?
0: Well, I would say it doesn't get any easier with the different races, but I think what's important is really getting the right safety gear. I think it has evolved in terms of how the safety gear has moved over time. So getting her the right helmet, the right suit, is very important. And of course, the fear of crashes and all that is there all the time. Mm. But, you know, it's not letting that fear really stop her from pursuing her dream.
1: Wonderful. Yeah. Karine, let's put you back in the F4 car. Again, for someone like me who's not that familiar, how is the car different to a regular go-kart and an F1 car? What does an F4 car look like? How fast does it go? Give us the idea.
2: So F4 car and an F1 car, it looks like almost identical, but it's different because they're both single-seaters. Mm. And a karting is like a go-kart, so it's like way smaller than an F4, and it goes much slower. F4 average, I go around 220 kilometers per hour.
1: You just made Trish's jaw hit the floor. You're 16 years old and you go 220 kilometers an hour.
2: Yeah.
1: I'm scared when my daughter gets on a bicycle and she's 18. How does it feel when you reach those speeds, 220 kilometers an hour?
2: Okay, for me, it's because since I was young, I've been going fast speed. So once I reach 220 kilometers per hour, it's like a happy place for me. Mm. I love going fast speed. But also, if you want to reach fast speed, you also have to be physically strong too. Because you also have to handle the G-forces and the handling of the car.

0: That's what I was going to ask you. How do you separate someone who's just fast? I mean, many people can jump in a car, hit an accelerator, you're fast. Anyone can do that. What separates a fast driver from someone who's good at racing? What skills do you need? Anyone could be fast. How do you become a racer?
1: So you need to know, like, the fundamentals. Like, you can compare them by seeing their braking point, how late they can brake, and like how they turn into the corners. Because there's different types of corners, it's different ways of turning in. Like in karting, when you brake into the corner. And F4, you have to brake, stop the car, then lift, then you turn into the corner. Which is also like pretty hard to, if you're transitioning from karting to F4, you have to try to manage to difference like the way you drive also.
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3: Brent Xia is with me. He's Assistant Director of Outreach and Partnerships at the CPF Board. Ever wonder what happens after the show? Well, I keep talking with my guests. Brent, tell me a little bit about opportunities for people to volunteer with the CPF Board.
4: So for CPF Board, we have a volunteering movement. So it's called CPF Volunteers. So we have an app. By downloading and by signing up, you're actually a CPF volunteer. 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So on that app, we have a learn module where you can learn bite-sized information about CPF, about the different schemes, about how you can make your CPF monies work for you.
3: That app is called CPF V.
4: Yes, that's okay. 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
3: So after you've learned through the modules, then what happens?
4: So if you're keen to share back with your community, you can always sign up for the volunteering opportunities that we do put up on the app. So we have various things such as talks where the volunteers themselves do the talk and share with the public, the community. And the other one being booths. So we participate in activities and then we do set up booths to do sharing about CPF, different parts of the CPF with our community that do come down for the events.
3: I know you said volunteering, but are there any incentives for doing so?
4: So by participating in all these activities, you actually do get to earn points, which you can use to redeem for goodies.
3: CPF V, never heard of this app. Thanks for sharing that with us, Brent.
4: Yep, no problem.
3: Brent Xia, Assistant Director for Outreach and Partnership, CPF Board. 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
1: These are your news headlines. I'm Shilpa Shades. MOIS has introduced three initiatives to make Islamic legacy planning easier for Muslim families. They include an enhanced guidebook, an expanded masterclass for professionals, and a new service partners network to help families put their plans in place, including completing a wasiat or Islamic will. The network brings together legal practitioners and other partners to provide guidance and support. Chairman of the Islamic Legacy Planning Workgroup, Minister of State Zulkarnain Abdul Rahim, said the initiatives aim to make legacy planning more accessible, letting families take the next steps confidently. About 16,000 private hire car drivers could face higher tax bills after Grab submitted incomplete income records to IRIS. The tax authority says Grab informed it in July that a system error excluded some payments from the income records, including incentives, tips, and miscellaneous payments. About 28,000 drivers who opted into its pre-filing initiative for the 2026 year of assessment were affected. IRIS says most affected drivers will pay less than $100 more, although the actual amount depends on their tax bracket and reliefs. A former manager at GlobalFoundries Singapore is suing the semiconductor manufacturer for wrongful dismissal, claiming over $500,000. Leong Ing-Wah was sacked in 2023 amid a corruption investigation involving a vendor. CPIB dropped its case against him the next year. Leong alleges the company denied him fair process and predetermined his dismissal to distance itself from the probe. GlobalFoundries denies his allegations, saying it conducted due inquiry and dismissed him for breaching procurement policies, which it says he admitted to. The civil case is ongoing. The wife of former Malaysian Prime Minister Mahathir Mohamad has died. Dr. Siti Hasma Mohamad Ali was 100. Local media reports she died at the National Heart Institute in Kuala Lumpur. Born in Selangor in 1926, she studied medicine in Singapore and was one of Malaysia's earliest Malay women doctors. She married Dr. Mahathir in 1956 and they had three daughters and four sons, including social activist Marina Mahathir and former Kedah Menteri Besar Datuk Seri Mukhris Mahathir. She is survived by Dr. Mahathir, who is 101, and their seven children. The White House says Washington has no plans to sell arms to China, despite Ambassador David Perdue telling U.S. media that President Donald Trump offered to sell American weapons to Chinese President Xi Jinping. The State Department adds U.S. law prohibits such sales. Meanwhile, a proposed $14 billion U.S. arms package for Taiwan remains pending. In the same media interview, Mr. Perdue also said that U.S. policy on Taiwan remains unchanged, opposing coercion and not supporting the island's independence.
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0: Weather.
2: We can expect thundery showers mainly over the northern, eastern and western parts of Singapore in the afternoon. A temperature will range between 24 and 34 degrees Celsius.
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0: Traffic.
2: A vehicle has broken down on the CTE towards the SLE after Jalan Bahagia. Another one on the AYE towards the MCE after Tuas West Road.
0: If you see anything on the roads that we might have missed, send us a WhatsApp message at 8855-0893. But only when you're safely parked.
4: 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Here's Javier Garcia Gallardo, head of Zeekr Design Shanghai.
5: The 780 mixes two core concepts. Yeah, we want to build a car that's extremely sporty, but at the same time builds on a lot of functionality. 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You can feel these two worlds coming together, the sports world together with this functionality, almost SUV type of space inside. We don't only imagine the kind of person that will drive the car, we imagine what kind of person that future customer wants to aspire to be. We try to push boundaries in design to hopefully define what's next and build on what we believe is the future of car culture.
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0: Explore what it means to live better with Live Well with Michelle. From mindset and personal growth to money and everyday living, through thoughtful conversations and practical insights, feel balanced and in control. Live Well with Michelle. Every day.
1: I don't like saying goodbye, but this is it. My last show with you before I take off tomorrow for Oxford University, one of the most beautiful spots on earth, really, the oldest English-speaking university. I have got a whole map of the number of libraries that I'm going to be checking out. I will be there to live out my journalism fellowship at the Reuters Institute for the Study of Journalism. I will be writing a paper that I hope will contribute to the future of news. I have some great ideas on what news organizations need to do to value talent and to build a new relationship with audiences from a psychological perspective as well. I don't know if many of you know, but I am also a trained psychotherapist. I do have a private practice, and I, you know, primarily offer my services pro bono for lots of charities, but it's always been an interest of mine. And so I'm going to blend psychology and my over two decades of media studies to tackle what news organizations need to do differently to stay alive in this world of AI, where everything is scrubbed and personalized and served up at you via a LLM. Right? What do we need to do differently? So I'm going to miss you all, but I hope that you will still support the show, Money and Me, which continues with Lance Alexander, who is standing by, ready to come on board. You'll hear him tomorrow, and the amazing Anthea Ng, and everything is going to fall into place tomorrow, I am sure. So please do continue to support the show. Lots of wonderful people behind it, working for you every single day, and I will see you in January 2027, or I will speak with you then. Good morning. It's Monday, September 28th. This is my final Market View with you today for 3 months. I take off tomorrow for Oxford University for my journalism fellowship at the Reuters Institute for the Study of Journalism. And I will be writing a paper that hopes to solve for a part of the puzzle of the future of news. I'll tell you all about it once I'm back in January 2027. But today, my focus is you and markets in a blitz. So let's look at the obesity drug battle. It's entering its next phase. Perfect, because, you know, just an hour ago in Live Well with Michelle, we looked at glucose resistance. So you want to listen to that show as well. But the drug battle is entering its next phase. Novo Nordisk is looking for its next growth engine. Eli Lilly piling on the pressure. We'll also look at a pharmaceutical stock that surged after striking an injectables deal with the maker of Wegovy. And then after the recent market shakeout, Bank of America says Nvidia and a number of other stocks are now effectively on sale. Where are the opportunities? I've got them in focus for you. And we'll start a new trading week this week. Wall Street has another problem to watch with the bond market. I'll take a look at why the bond market is warning signals and getting investors' attention and what could move markets this week, including earnings from Carnival, Micron and Nike. Let's begin with one of the biggest corporate battles in healthcare. For years, Novo Nordisk was almost synonymous with the GLP-1 boom. Ozempic became a cultural phenomenon. Wegovy transformed the treatment of obesity. And Novo briefly became one of Europe's most valuable companies. But the investment story has changed. Eli Lilly has become an increasingly formidable rival. And Novo is now under pressure to show investors what comes after the first generation of blockbuster semaglutide drugs. This is important because this is not just a race to sell more weight loss and injections. The next battle is about better drugs, easier delivery and greater convenience. So can patients lose more weight? Can they take a pill rather than an injection? Can they inject themselves less frequently? And can these drugs eventually treat a much broader range of diseases? Novo now talking about launching more than five potential multi-blockbuster medicines by 2030. But investors have a timing problem. These ambitions are years away for Novo Nordisk, while competition from Eli Lilly is happening right now. So Novo needs to demonstrate that it still has innovation beyond Ozempic and Wegovy. And that brings us neatly to our second pharma story, the small company that suddenly became very valuable. So Novo has struck a licensing deal with Swedish drug delivery specialist Nenexa. And the potential value about 1.17 billion euros, that's about 1.3 billion US dollars, if development and commercial milestones are achieved. Nenexa has a technology called Pharma Shell, and the basic idea is fascinating. Instead of patients having to inject a medicine every week, the technology could potentially allow drugs to be released over a much longer period, perhaps making monthly or even quarterly injections possible. Novo can potentially use the technology across as many as 5 obesity, diabetes, and cardiometabolic programs, and investors immediately understand the implications. Nenexa shares more than doubled following the announcement, and at one stage the surge was considerably larger. So think about what Novo is really buying here. Not just another molecule, potentially buying convenience for consumers, because if two drugs can deliver similar results, but one drug needs to be injected every week and another once a month, the difference could commercially be very valuable. And this is a reminder that the next stage of the obesity drug war is not just about whose drug works best, it's whose drug needs less compliance, I think, makes it easier to live with, right? All right, from weight loss drugs to another market heavyweight, let's look at NVIDIA. Bank of America has been looking at stocks it believes investors should consider after recent market weakness, and NVIDIA is among the names on its radar, which raises an interesting question. What exactly constitutes a bargain when we talk about one of the biggest winners of the AI boom? Because NVIDIA is not cheap in terms of commercial, conventional value investing. We need to look at earnings. So if earnings and cash flows keep growing rapidly enough, a stock can become cheaper relative to its future earnings without looking inexpensive in terms of today's numbers. And there's evidence that investors are becoming much, much more discriminating about AI, right? We've heard so much about investors wanting to see AI revenue. So NVIDIA sells the infrastructure that powers all the spending. The bull case, essentially, that demand for compute capacity remains enormous, and that NVIDIA continues converting that AI build out into actual revenue. Now, the risk is the bigger NVIDIA becomes, the bigger the expectations embedded in the share price. So when Bank of America calls stocks like NVIDIA attractive after a pullback, the question for investors isn't simply, has the share price fallen? It's, have expectations fallen faster than the underlying business outlook? And this is what makes pullback an opportunity rather than simply a falling share price. Let's look at the week ahead and what could be the most important story for money and markets this week. And I am talking about the B word, bonds. U.S. Treasury yields have been climbing again, which explains why we've been doing so many shows about bonds. The 10-year Treasury yield has moved about 5%, while longer-dated yields have also been elevated. Why should equity investors care? Because Treasury yields sit underneath the pricing of practically everything. They influence mortgages, corporate borrowing, government financing, and crucially for investors, they provide the so-called risk-free rate against which other assets are judged. If you can earn around 5% lending money to the U.S. government, investors may demand a higher potential return before they take on additional risk of owning equities. And that can be particularly challenging for high growth companies whose valuations depend so heavily on profits expected years into the future. So this is a very interesting tension. We have excitement around AI. We have strong earnings expectations for some tech companies. We also have a bond market telling investors, hey, money's not cheap. That is the backdrop as we head towards another earnings week. Among the names reporting, Carnival, Micron, and Nike. Micron going to be particularly interesting given the enormous demand for memory associated with AI infrastructure. Nike gives us another window into the global consumer. Carnival offers a look at travel demand and discretionary spending. So this week, not just about whether earning beat expectations, we're going to be listening closely to what management teams say about cost, demand, and borrowing conditions. Because with yields this high, the hurdle for equities is getting much higher as well. Time for up or down, folks. I'm going to start with Microsoft. Shares jumped about 3.7% on Friday to $516 US and 17 cents.
6: $0.50, and that gave Microsoft its highest closing price of 2026, quite a turnaround. Earlier this year, Microsoft was one of the companies facing questions over the extraordinary amount of money that big tech is pouring into AI infrastructure. And now investors appear to be warming to the AI story again. There may be an interesting strategic advantage emerging. Microsoft has a very close relationship with OpenAI, increasingly not betting everything on one AI provider. And this gives Microsoft more flexibility as models become increasingly competitive. Remember, Microsoft ultimately controls distribution. Think Windows, Microsoft 365, Azure, GitHub, Copilot. The investment question is whether Microsoft can take AI capability, embed it into products that hundreds of millions of people and businesses already pay to use. Now, if it can, then AI shifts from becoming an enormous monetization story from just the capital expenditure story. Next, let's look at Tesla. The Tesla Semi has entered high volume production. Investors have waited for years for this. It's finally happened. Initial deliveries begin when the company's facility, Sparks, Nevada, starts to roll out high volume production. Tesla first unveiled the Semi years ago. And you imagine it's finally getting into meaningful production would be a major catalyst for the company, right? But it's down for Tesla because its shares fell. One issue, investors still don't have complete clarity about what the Semi means financially. So how quickly can Tesla scale production? What are the margins? How large is demand? How much autonomous tracking, how much will that eventually contribute, you know? And the last question, because a self-driving electric commercial fleet could potentially change the whole economics of freight. This is so interesting for logistics, right? That's the future. For now, investors appear to be saying, show us the numbers. Okay, you're entering high volume production, Tesla Semi. But what does that really mean? Show us the numbers. Tesla down today. Back home now, we're going to be looking at Cetrium, which has doubled the size of its share buyback program to $200 million. Back home now, up or down still, but I'm looking at Cetrium, which has doubled the size of its share buyback program to $200 million. This allows it to repurchase up to 2% of its issued shares funded from existing share resources. So why do buybacks matter? Now, when a company buys back its own shares, there are fewer shares outstanding. All being equal, this means that each remaining shareholder owns a slightly larger piece of the company. But psychologically, there's another message. Management effectively saying it believes returning capital by purchasing its own shares is an attractive use of cash. And Cetrium has some improving numbers behind that confidence. First half net profit surged 158% to $372.9 million. That included a $172 million gain from the sale of its non-core assets. Strip that out and underlying first half profit was still up 54% to $212 million. DBS recently highlighted a pipeline of more than $10 billion of potential projects expected to reach the final investment decisions over the coming quarters. So investors have two signals to consider: underlying profitability and management just willing to put up $200 million behind its own shares. This is why I'm giving Cetrium an up today. Next, let's look at Namcheong. This is another offshore and marine name I think is worth watching. The company's executive chairman has been increasing his deemed stake inside buying. Again, doesn't agree share price is going to rise, but investors are watching this because management usually knows their business better than anybody else. Namcheong has been seeing a recovery in its operating business, including the return of shipbuilding revenue. So this becomes an interesting signal from Singapore's offshore and marine space after years in which this industry was associated with restructuring, difficult balance sheets. Capital is now starting to behave differently. Companies are buying shares. Insiders are increasing stakes. Investors are again looking at project pipelines. And that doesn't remove the industry's cyclicality, but it certainly makes a sector worth watching. So Namcheong gets an up for me. And the last word today, Wall Street loves a comeback story. So I'm going to give the last word to Avengers Endgame Encore, which returned to cinemas over the weekend. It went straight back to number one. The re-release brought in $26 million at the North American box office, beating a field of new releases. The movie was, imagine, originally released in 2019, and it now can be put back into cinemas 7 years later and still outperform brand new films. How? For Disney and Marvel, I think this speaks to the extraordinary economics of intellectual property, the firm. The film has already been made. Audiences know the characters, a marketing proposition, essentially nostalgia, spectacle, and perhaps a chance to see one of cinema's biggest superhero moments on a giant screen again. So there you have it, Avengers. Apparently they can reassemble again and still make audiences thrilled. That is your Market View, everybody. Signing off, I'm Michelle Martin.
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1: Back with Elvin Chalko, founder of Dr. Wealth. So what would you say to the encourage the young investor or any investor? You might be an old investor, but you've just never dabbled in the stock market to get started.
2: I think the younger you are, the cost of your mistake is lower, right? Because your capital will not be as big as someone who is retired. Right, and you do not want to wait until you say, "Oh, I have money, then I invest," because you need to pay your dues, you need to pay for your education in the market, and you want to do it as early as possible, right? So when the capital is smaller, you just try your best, right, to figure things out, because it's a discovery process. It's not the 10-year series. We Singaporeans always believe that there is a right answer for everything. Yeah. Right, there's a right answer for me to invest. There is the right stock
1: there's
2: to buy.
1: There's a right stock.
2: There's a right time to buy. There's a right time to sell.
1: Yeah,
2: right?
1: Yeah.
2: But it's different for different people. There's no fixed formula because all our objectives in lives are different. Our risk appetite is different. Right, so it's about that discovery process. Not even your parents can tell you what to do.
1: Do you think that it's so much easier to start investing these days compared to when you started with all the paperwork versus now where you can buy a stock with a click?
2: Yes, definitely. So it's not just online, that on mobile phones that you can just place orders. In the past, we can't. It's also the commission rates have come down significantly. The lot sizes have come down significantly. So for example, when I first started, Singapore lot size was 1,000.
1: Yeah, I remember that.
2: So you need like, if a stock is like $10, it's $10,000.
1: To get started even, yeah.
2: And you haven't even start working, for example, you are dabbling in the markets. That's a big chunk. But now you can just buy one share. There's even fractional shares right now. So it's not difficult, even with small capital, to start. And commission has made it cheaper to own stocks at smaller amount as well. Right. Last time when I first started, it was at least $25 plus per trade.
1: Yes, you bought it through a bank, right?
2: Some investment platform. But those times, the rates were still high. Now you can get a dollar or even free commission.
1: Anything you'd say to your younger self about investing?
2: Learn faster. I mean, it's okay to make mistakes. And I guess the biggest problem with a lot of us is we are not designed to do investment properly. We have a lot of our caveman instinct that's still with us today, right? If everybody run one direction, we'll run one direction together.
1: Yeah.
2: So in the stock market, what that happens? If a lot of people want to buy the same thing, we will want to buy because there's a fear of missing out.
1: And that's what we saw with GameStop and all the meme stocks.
2: Yeah, and the stock crash, a lot of people want out and we also want out, right? So this cycle just keep repeating. So this caveman instinct doesn't go away. And therefore, we need to learn how to respond to this inner self of ours.
1: Do you think in this age of AI, learning to invest is a key skill?
2: I think it's a key skill in all generation. It's just that the tools that's available to us are different, right? So AI has its advantage, it also has its dangers, right? We have heard about hallucination. Some data is not true, right? So if you just solely rely on AI, okay, tell me what is the 10-year dividends of DBS, for example, the data may be wrong, depends on where they pull the data from. So you do need a skill set to know and judge whether certain information is trustworthy or not, even though information is so easy attainable today. So you're facing different kind of challenges and opportunities.
1: Great talking to you, Elvin. Thank you so much.
2: Thank you.
1: Elvin Chow there. He is the co-founder of Dr. Wealth.
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1: These are your news headlines. I'm Shilpa Shades. MOIS has introduced three initiatives to make Islamic legacy planning easier for Muslim families. They include an enhanced guidebook, an expanded masterclass for professionals, and a new service partners network to help families put their plans in place, including completing a wasiat or Islamic will. The network brings together legal practitioners and other partners to provide guidance and support. Chairman of the Islamic Legacy Planning Workgroup, Minister of State Zulkarnain Abdul Rahim, said the initiatives aim to make legacy planning more accessible, letting families take the next steps confidently. About 16,000 private hire car drivers could face higher tax bills after Grab submitted incomplete income records to IRIS. The tax authority says Grab informed it in July that a system error excluded some payments from the income records, including incentives, tips, and miscellaneous payments. About 28,000 drivers who opted into its pre-filing initiative for the 2026 year of assessment were affected. IRIS says most affected drivers will pay less than $100 more, although the actual amount depends on their tax bracket and reliefs. A former manager at GlobalFoundries Singapore is suing the semiconductor manufacturer for wrongful dismissal, claiming over $500,000. Leong Ing-Wa was sacked in 2023 amid a corruption investigation involving a vendor. CPIB dropped its case against him the next year. Leong alleges the company denied him fair process and predetermined his dismissal to distance itself from the probe. GlobalFoundries denies his allegations, saying it conducted due inquiry and dismissed him for breaching procurement policies, which it says he admitted to. The civil case is ongoing. The wife of former Malaysian Prime Minister Mahathir Mohamad has died. Dr. Siti Hasma Mohamad Ali was 100. Local media reports she died at the National Heart Institute in Kuala Lumpur. Born in Selangor in 1926, she studied medicine in Singapore and was one of Malaysia's earliest Malay women doctors. She married Dr. Mahathir in 1956 and they had three daughters and four sons, including social activist Marina Mahathir and former Kedah Menteri Besar Datuk Seri Mukhris Mahathir. She is survived by Dr. Mahathir, who is 101, and their seven children. The White House says Washington has no plans to sell arms to China, despite Ambassador David Perdue telling U.S. media that President Donald Trump offered to sell American weapons to Chinese President Xi Jinping. The State Department adds U.S. law prohibits such sales. Meanwhile, a proposed $14 billion U.S. arms package for Taiwan remains pending. In the same media interview, Mr. Perdue also said that U.S. policy on Taiwan remains unchanged, opposing coercion and not supporting the island's independence.
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4: Thanks for joining us for the Business Report. I'm Ryan Huang. Asian share markets are mostly lower today as a pop in oil prices keeps global bonds under heavy pressure. We'll unpack that in a few moments. Plus, on the property front, Sim Lian Group sees a measured launch weekend for its latest residential project, Amberwood at Holland. Plus, shares of GoTo Group tumble after Indonesia eliminates its minimum price floor for its stock exchange. Let's get into the macro picture first, and that's where we start in commodities. Geopolitical developments are actively driving energy costs higher. Brent crude prices are up some 2.1% to around $106.50 a barrel, and that brings its gains for this month to almost 18%. US crude oil WTI is up 1.5% to just under $94 per barrel. The advance comes as US President Donald Trump rejected an Iranian proposal to reopen the Strait of Hormuz, claiming Tehran was desperate to make a deal. Furthermore, a dearth of refining capacity has lifted diesel prices to all-time highs. The jump is raising the risk that inflation will become permanently embedded in pricing and wage decisions. The persistent inflation risk is keeping bond markets under severe pressure and prompting central banks to respond. Yields on US 30-year treasuries are up to some 5.52%, hovering near their highest levels since 2004. The spike in yields is raising borrowing costs globally, just as tech firms borrow billions to fund their AI expansions. Markets now imply a 66% chance the Federal Reserve will hike rates for a second straight meeting in October, with about 90 basis points of tightening priced out to late next year. Meanwhile, the Reserve Bank of Australia is likely to be the next central bank to tighten policy at its meeting tomorrow. Turning to equities, Asian share markets are mostly lower today, and that's led by the South Korean volatile KOSPI, down some 2.4%. Japan's Nikkei pretty much flat. A bit more positive for the Straits Times Index, up some 0.5%. Banks are in the green. UOB at the top of the table, rising 2%. At the bottom is CityDev, or CDL, down by nearly 5%. This follows the unveiling of its major portfolio overhaul this morning. Turning to the corporate space, we have a measured launch weekend for Simlian Group's latest residential project. The developer sold 23 units at Ambwood at Holland, representing roughly 33% of the 70 units released in its first phase. The home sold at an average price of $3,019 per square foot. Market watchers say demand was mainly driven by owner-occupiers drawn to the low-density concept. They also note that the take-up rate reflects a broader cooling trend in the primary market. Home buyers are taking a wait-and-see approach amid macroeconomic uncertainties and ahead of a massive wave of nearly 2,000 new units slated for launch in the fourth quarter. Over in the technology sector, we have a massive sell-off for Indonesia's GoTo Group. Shares of the ride-hailing and food delivery platform tumbled 14% to 43 rupiah in early Jakarta trading. The plunge comes after Indonesia's stock exchange eliminated its minimum price floor of 50 rupiah, unleashing pent-up selling pressure from investors who had been unable to exit. The price floor was implemented over a decade ago, but its removal dovetails with broader regulatory efforts to improve market liquidity after MSCI warned of a possible downgrade to frontier status. GoTo, which was once valued at over $32 billion, was removed from MSCI's stock indexes last month after failing to meet liquidity requirements amid heavy losses and steep competition against rivals like Grab. Turning to the corporate space, property giant City Developments has unveiled a major portfolio overhaul. Under its new strategy, CDL plans to deploy roughly $3.75 billion in growth capital over the next 3 years. The group is also targeting $4.5 billion in divestments as it seeks to recycle capital from mature or underperforming assets. Hospitality will be a key focus, with the group aiming to divest over $1.3 billion of its hotel properties. Ultimately, CDL aims to double its total assets under management to roughly $7.5 billion by 2029. Following the strategic update, shares of CDL fell close to 5% in early Monday trade. And that's your business report. I'm Ryan Huang.

0: best of Live Well with Michelle. Explore what it means to live better with Live Well with Michelle. From mindset and personal growth to money and everyday living, through thoughtful conversations and practical insights, feel balanced and in control. Live Well with Michelle. Every day.
1: Well, we're going to dive into a sweeping historical book. It's new and it takes us through Singapore's economic history back 700 years. An amazing achievement in terms of a book of this nature, I think, the first of its kind. You know, I think you cannot live well if you don't read well. So today I have picked for you a new book out there that is going to be interesting, I think, to the investor mindset. Because as investors, we spend a lot of time trying to forecast the next quarter, the next rate move, the next market cycle. But perhaps there's something to be gained from taking stock and doing the exact opposite, zooming out not just 5 or 10 years into Singapore's history, but 700 years. How remarkable. My guest has done that, tracing Singapore's economic history from Temasek to the global city that we know today. This is the first ever economic history book on Singapore that covers such a wide time frame, taking us back to 14th century Singapore. Keen Meng Choi is Professor of Economics and Economics History, former professor. He retired to write this book, which took him 6 years. Dr. Choi, why did you want to do this?
2: Well, as you've just mentioned, there isn't, when we started on the project, such a book on Singapore. There are a lot of general histories, political histories, but we found it somewhat surprising that for a country like Singapore, where, you know, the main purpose is to make money, as they say, that there hasn't been economic history. And it just happens that my collaborator, my co-author from Japan, Ichiro Sugimoto, he's an economic historian. And when I met him, we wrote some papers together. And then we decided to write this book to fill the gap in the literature.
1: Right. And in order to do so, you had to comb through newspapers from the past?
2: Right. So let me just go back to the 14th century Temasek economy that you mentioned. So as most listeners would know, Singapore existed for about 100 years and it was known as Temasek. And it was a trading port, basically exchanging the indigenous products of the Southeast Asian region with the manufactured products of China and India, silk, cloth. And that part of the history, of course, we don't have much documented sources. So we have had to rely on archaeological artifacts that have been unearthed from Fort Canning Park. And from the artifacts unearthed, historians and archaeologists have sort of put together a rough story of how Singapore was. And interestingly, it was a thriving port. In fact, it was probably the most prosperous port of the time. And so that's the first source. Now, from the 14th century and up until Sir Stamford Raffles discovered Singapore, nothing much was happening in Singapore, strangely enough.
1: From 14th century to 1819,
2: yes,
1: nothing much was happening.
2: There was not much trade, and it was a puzzle to most historians.
1: But we were a thriving port before that.
2: Yes, for just 100 years. After that, it was the whole city was burned down by the Majapahit invaders from Indonesia, from Java. So after that, Singapore, strangely enough, did not sort of exist as a, you know, port until Raffles came along. But from that moment onwards, it has prospered continuously up to today. So one of the things that we really wanted to bring out in the book is this theme of Singapore's consistent success. What lies behind it? What is the secret behind Singapore's success? But coming back to the sources question, for the colonial period, we had to rely a lot on colonial documents from the British archives, and they kept meticulous records. And then, you know, as you mentioned, newspapers. So we had to read newspapers for almost 150 years.
1: That's quite a news comb, I have to say, Dr. Choi. So investors love the line that history doesn't repeat, but it rhymes, right? As investors, we love that idea. So after studying 700 years of Singapore's economic history, what patterns do you see repeating most clearly?
2: Right. So historically, especially during the colonial period, Singapore was essentially a service economy. So trade was predominant, and it was still doing some of the stuff that it did during the Temasek times, which is exchanging the products of the region. And that includes things like pepper, gambia, seashells and sea slugs and things like that. It's basically the jungle and marine products of the region to the west. And this was done by sort of agency houses, European traders that were based in Singapore. So after that, it continued into the modern era, not just trade in the colonial period, it continued in the era, and then it sort of, we sort of went into manufacturing. But this is actually an anomaly from the historical point of view, because Singapore was never a manufacturing base all along until the modern era.
1: Mm.
2: And most of the time it depended on trade, as I've just said. There was only one exception in the early 19th century when, believe it or not, Singapore was actually a Gambia and pepper plantation. So that was the only time when it did not depend solely on trade. So coming back to your question of history rhyming, I think essentially we are going back to our roots as being a service economy for countries in the region and the world. You don't see it fully yet, but it will appear, I think, as you know, changes move on. So it will go back to its old traditional role of servicing China, India, and these are the two large economies that are going to rise. So I'm pretty confident that there will be a repeat of history, and we've got to learn from history in order not to condemn to repeat it again, and you know, without knowledge.
1: You know, these days we see these bifurcated tech stacks, and so is it still India and China, or is it US and China that we're primarily going to be servicing?
2: Well, I think given the rate of geopolitical change in the region and, you know, the deglobalization that's going on, my view is that we are seeing a slow fragmentation of, you know, the world economy into regional economic blocks. So the US appears to be retreating back to its US pole, North American pole. The Europeans doing the same with the European community. And in Asia, we haven't had some formal union, but I think the size of the Chinese economy and the fact that it is still, there's still a long way for it to develop, will eventually drag the economies of Asia and Southeast Asia into its orbit, forming thus a third bloc. So therefore, I think that we eventually, in time to come, don't know when, most of Asia and Southeast Asia will be orientated to China, which is exactly what happened in the past, before the West started on their expedition. So during the Tang, Song, and Yuan dynasties, you know, China and India were the predominant drivers of growth in Asia.
1: So one of your most provocative conclusions, and that's very interesting, globalization and how we might be moving towards servicing China. But these days, in order to be plugged into the modern economy, is it possible not to service the Amazons and the, you know, I suppose the Western bloc? Singapore has always been in a position where it's friends of all.
2: Right. Well, yeah, I think Singapore, given its already established advantages and connections with the West, will continue to have links with the West. But I'm sort of hinting at just, you know, in terms of the main driver,
1: yeah,
2: China and India will emerge as new driver. And eventually, you know, as it's already happened with China, they will come out with their own version.
1: You know, I suppose the Western bloc. Singapore has always...

0: Conclusions in this book, The Economic History of Singapore, is that Singapore cannot afford to do everything.
1: Right.
0: And historically, we prospered by becoming exceptionally good at a few things. So what are the two or three niches you think Singapore needs to win in now?
2: Right. Well, historically, during the colonial period, Singapore was first and foremost a great entrepot, one of the major entrepots of the Far East. Second, it was a marine and shipping hub. We have always had the advantage in port and transportation. And thirdly, because of trade and the presence of European and British banks, later they were joined by indigenous Chinese banks set up by Chinese businessmen. So for all these reasons, Singapore was the financial center, de facto financial center of the region, even in colonial times. And in modern times, we have kept every single one of those roles. So that's, you know, that's what I mean by, you know, some perennial themes running through Singapore's history. Nothing has really changed in the modern times except the technology.
0: The further back we look, nothing has changed.
2: Yeah, nothing has changed except the technology. But we are still good at trading. We are still very good at transportation and logistics, as you know. And we are not just a regional, but also a global financial center nowadays.
0: Yeah. So you and your co-author were fascinated by one question. And that is, what is the secret of Singapore's economic success?
2: Right.
0: Were you able to answer that?
2: Yes, sure. Well, to begin with, we have had 6 years to think about it, the answer to that question. And it turns out that the answer isn't that simple. I agree that there's good leadership, you know, good political leadership in modern Singapore, things like that. But if you go back to further to history, when Singapore was not an independent entity with its own government, when it was ruled as a colony, it has also prospered. So the reason for Singapore's prosperity throughout history, we think, lies in something deeper. And we eventually came to the conclusion that it is the economic survival instinct, the very strong economic survival instinct among its political business leaders and among the people of Singapore that actually accounted for the success.
0: Wow.
2: And our book has a few examples to illustrate that point. So let me give you one from the colonial period. When Singapore was ruled in the first half of the 19th century by the East India Company, the EIC, based in India, the EIC tried to impose a lot of things on Singapore, which actually were detrimental to Singapore's economic health. So, for example, they wanted to put on taxes. And as you know, since Raffles' time, taxes has been taboo, you know, it has been anathema because it was always founded as a free port. So the merchants in Singapore banded together and protested violently against that effort to impose taxes. Eventually, they succeeded in stopping that. And then the next thing the EIC government based in India tried to do was to impose the use of the Indian rupee as the official currency, which, of course, again, is not good because Singapore and countries in the region in that period of time were using the Spanish dollar mostly as the medium of exchange, both domestically and internationally. So again, they protested against that and they had their way.
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0: Ever wondered what happens behind the scenes when I interview authors? Well, here's an excerpt, and you'll hear me basically grilling authors even more about themselves and the books. I use grilling in a lighthearted way. I'm just trying to get to know them. I'm talking to Vinnie Laurier here. He is a startup founder himself, has scaled businesses across the world, Middle East, Silicon Valley, Singapore, was involved in investing in Caro, I believe, at the early stages. Yeah, he's had his finger in a lot of pies, shall we say, in a lot of businesses that have mattered. So here he is talking to me about his fantastic new book. It's hit number 2 on the Straits Times bestseller list for good reason. So here's Vinnie Laurier talking about this book, which argues that culture is an important lens that leaders cannot underestimate if they want to grow their businesses across borders. You know, in this day and age, so many people wonder if reading is a dying art. Why did you choose to spend time putting your ideas down in a book?
1: So I would say when I was younger, I actually read less because very busy building things. And now that I've gotten older and I want to actually scale,

0: well, the firm, scale, some of the startups I've invested in, I find myself reading a lot to learn. And so, and there's been cultural books on how to build, be a great leader, how to scale a team, but I haven't seen any cultural books of actually how to scale your company from one country into another.
1: As a leader, can you share with our listeners who are readers, what have been some of the books that have been formative for you?
0: Yeah. So Ben Horowitz's The Hard Things About Hard Things is a great book by the founder group, which is called Startup Communities, and what and the fact that the CEO's founders are at the center of that. And one book I recommend to a lot of, two books actually I recommend to our startup founders, Pitch Anything, which really helps you craft your story and your pitch, and a cult favorite in Silicon Valley, which is The Power of Persuasion. And it's a psychology book written in the late 70s. Feels kind of boring at first because it's a bunch of tests and anecdotes. But once you learn the lessons from that book, it applies to everything you do with a startup, building a product, getting it out to market, online marketing campaigns, how to convince users to keep coming back. So it's a cult favorite, Silicon Valley.
1: Really?
0: Yeah.
1: So interesting.
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1: These are your news headlines. I'm Shilpa Shades. Two men have been arrested for alleged drug offences after one tried to smuggle more than 9 kilograms of drugs into Singapore through Tuas checkpoint. Narcotics and Customs authorities say the drugs seized included heroin, ice and cannabis worth more than $1 million. The 32-year-old Malaysian was arrested at the checkpoint after officers found suspected drugs hidden in his motorcycle's rear box. The 41-year-old Singaporean was arrested in Tampines the same day with nearly 800 grams of heroin and more than 600 grams of cannabis among the drugs seized from his residence. Both may face the death penalty if convicted of drug trafficking. Cabbies and private hire drivers can now sign up for a program to transition into bus driving. Starting October 1st, the 2 to 6 month program can be taken part-time or full-time, with on-the-job training and skills such as electric vehicle diagnostics and bus interchange operations. The scheme adds to the career conversion options under a driver support package introduced in Parliament in July. Transport Minister of State Sun Xueling says it will help workers adapt as technology transforms the industry, including amid concerns over autonomous vehicles. Six people have been charged over alleged participation in public assemblies and processions without permits. They include activist Kirsten Han and actors Lim Kay Siu and Neo Sui Lin. Han and three others had previously been investigated for similar offences and received stern warnings. If convicted of organising or participating in public assemblies without a permit, they can be fined up to $10,000 or jailed for up to 6 months. Israeli forces say they have killed a Palestinian militant who drove the motorcycle used to abduct a couple from the Nova Music Festival during Hamas's October 7 attack in 2023. The Israeli military says he was killed in an airstrike in central Gaza yesterday. Video of the abduction was widely circulated after the attack. The couple were later freed, with the woman rescued in June 2024, while the man was released by Hamas in October 2025 as part of a ceasefire deal. In Bangkok, police have arrested and charged a man with causing a nuisance after he rode a jet ski along New Pedbury Road amid severe flooding. A video widely circulated online showed him accelerating and making sharp turns, sending waves towards homes and roadside structures, reportedly causing property damage. The rider said the stunt was meant to help lift people's spirits amid the stressful flood situation. Police say they also plan to seek an order to forfeit the jet ski used in the incident.
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0: Weather.
2: Do expect thundery showers over the northern and western parts of Singapore this afternoon. Now, temperatures will range between 33 degrees Celsius and 24 degrees Celsius. So please bring an umbrella with you wherever you go.
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0: Traffic.
2: Looking at the roads, we have a vehicle breakdown on the PIE towards Changi after Thompson Road, followed by another breakdown this time on the ECP towards City after Changi. That's it for now. Do drive safely. Look.
0: If you see anything on the roads that we might have missed, send us a WhatsApp message at 8855-0893. 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Take a step back and reset with Lin Lee. A clear look at the stories shaping Singapore and the world, from current affairs to business and industry, through sharp conversations and fresh perspectives, understand what's driving change. 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
4: Good afternoon and welcome to Reset. I'm Lin Lee, back after 6 days away, 10 if we're counting the weekends. Hope you're doing well. I spent the break down under, holidaying, rejuvenating, doing a little resetting of my own. I have to say I'm missing those clear blue skies, lovely mild weather, not too cold, not too hot. and coming back to this dreary, hazy sky was a bit of a shock. But happy to be back on the airwaves to keep you company on weekday afternoons, and we've got plenty to cover today. It is World News Day, and later we'll talk about how AI is changing the way we find and consume news. But first, viewpoint. Singapore's labour market is still growing, yet some experienced workers are finding it harder to get back into a job. Why? Dr. Karuna Ramanathan, a workforce transformation consultant, joins me next.
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4: Welcome to Viewpoint, where we get to the heart of the stories, shaping the conversation with perspectives from those who know them best. I'm Lin Lee. Now, the latest labour market report from the Ministry of Manpower paints a mixed picture of Singapore's job market. Employment is still growing and unemployment remains low. But MOM says retrenchments have risen to 4,620 in the second quarter of this year. Among resident workers, PMET saw the sharpest rise in retrenchment rates. Degree holders continue to record the highest rate among education groups, while workers in their 50s had the highest rate by age. Many of these retrenchments were linked to companies reorganizing or restructuring. What is making some experienced and highly qualified workers more vulnerable? And when a role changes, how much responsibility should fall on the worker and how much on the employer? Joining me live is Dr. Karuna Ramanathan, a workforce transformation consultant and principal consultant at Change Leader, which is a firm that helps organizations prepare managers and teams for workplace change. Dr. Karuna, welcome to the show.
6: Thank you, Lindy. Thank you for having me.
4: Now, Dr. Karuna, I'm very sure you come into contact with the PMETs, degree holders, and workers in their 50s. So when you look at these groups, do they share a common problem, or are we looking at three different issues?
6: Actually, this is more complex than it sounds, but let's just unpack it a little bit.
4: Okay.
6: First, in the 50s, you've probably worked for 30 years, and if it's in Singapore, it's likely that you're on seniority-based wages. So you are costly on the job. The second is you're probably a lot of PMETs are actually middle managers. Mm-hmm. And middle managers, they tend to become a little comfortable on the job. And I don't mean this as a criticism, but this is the reality out there. We fall into habits in terms of what we do and how we do it. And when you're disrupted by something called AI, which is everywhere now, it becomes problematic in its own self. So we see that quite a lot. The third, the whole idea of a role is sometimes confused for job. Mm-hmm. So the distinction that we make is your job is what you're paid to do. The role would be the expectations that others, your coworkers, your management, your stakeholders, your clients, or whatever, might have of your job. And very often, Lindley, mm-hmm. you'll find that the role expands on the job. Now, it looks like more work, or it looks like clever, newer, different work. So that's really where that tension starts to arise, because most middle managers may not be able to accept that expansion quite so willingly and easily. And we've heard of how the middle managers are sandwiched and compressed and overstressed. If you take the recent Gallup survey on the 14% of engaged workforce, we suspect that that's where a lot of the symptoms exist.
4: Looks like we have a lot to unpack. Let's look first at qualifications, okay, Dr. Karuna. A recent Straits Times commentary described some of these people as credentialed workers, those with degrees, professional qualifications, and established careers. So what does a degree tell an employer today, and what can it no longer prove?
6: In the work that we do in the region, we like to hit on or differentiate five types of skills. Mm-hmm. So let me start. Academic skills, that's the GPA stuff. So the logic there is if you study hard, go to a good university, work hard in the university or say a polytechnic, get good grades, you provide, for the longest time, this has been the case, the employer with, or prospective employer, with some sort of assurance that you would probably be a reasonably good hire. So that's the resume piece. Mm-hmm. Now, added to that, and Singapore is heavy on STEM, so you probably get technical skills that were earned through internships, a baseline credentialed up basically on industry standards, and our universities and polytechnics do a very good job of it. Mm-hmm. And so you get academic skills plus baseline technical skills forming the employment ratio or quotient. And those numbers actually correlate with how well the IHLs are doing and how well prepared young people are to attend the workforce from a proven qualifications skills part. Now, we are increasingly seeing over the last 2 to 3 years three different types of skills. And these are what employers tend to be looking for. We get this from the talent work that we are engaged in the region. Mm-hmm. We are starting to do this in the Johor Economic Zone. We are doing it in Sarawak. We are doing it in a few other places. Now, the three skills are, the first is adaptive skills, which means how people react to situations, difficult people, difficult projects, complexities, ambiguities, the list goes on. The second are team skills, because decision-making is now becoming more collaborative and more together and collective. And the third is the emerging area called knowledge skills, which includes the AI, intelligence, processing of intelligence, the use of wisdom, intuitive tacit knowledge. Now, these three skills are mixture, some blends of what employers would be looking for, mm-hmm. which now means that the problem shifts from employment to employability. And right. for PMETs, that seems to be quite a bit of a challenge to be able to demonstrate employability, which is mm-hmm. where we're struggling with in terms of how people are looked at for roles. In fact, I'm in Brunei doing just that this week with a major client to try to rethink jobs into roles and to look for fit. But employability would be probably on those three skills.
4: Okay, I'm just trying to reconcile what you're saying with MOM's six-month re-entry figure for degree holders, which fell to 49.9%. That means about half of the degree holders in the earlier retrenchment group had returned to work within 6 months. So could you help us understand why fewer retrenched degree holders were back in work within 6 months?
6: Well, you could look at, I will grab on to a job again because I need to make a living. That's one. That means I will take anything that comes my way. And there's a growing number of PMETs who are reconciled. I mean, I have a personal view that very few Grab drivers are happy people, and they do work long hours. But every time I take a Grab, it's a story of someone who was retrenched. I'm yet to meet someone who says, I don't want to work, I will just drive a PHV. I mean, because the 14 hours are very hard work. But on that note, the re-entry would probably be on first opportunity. I mean, that's the view that we will see. Okay. But that would then create other problems because you then have up-training and reskilling that would enter the equation, which means I have to learn to do something quite fundamentally new, perhaps, and not find some kind of synergy or experience that what I can carry over. So it is from job to job, and the role may be looking very different.
4: So looking at those three skills you talked about earlier, could the difficulty be finding a suitable role at the right level or not having the right skills or finding any job at all?
6: So they are highly contextualized and customized to function as well. And in fact, if we take one more step further, it's personalized to individuals. Some of us do better at adaptive skills. Some of us do good at team skills. I mean, if you look at people in marketing, for example, you know, and those who do well, or salespeople, or for example, people in Media Corp, there's a certain set of skills associated with certain functions. So I think you would find that that blend is associated with the person and the role, which now brings now to the conversation that we should be having as to how organizations can help to keep that experience and looking at the person instead of looking at what perhaps AI might do to automate work so that I don't need this job and I don't need that job.
4: So, you know, the figures, they might tell us about, you know, all sorts of things, including the journey back into employment, as we're saying. Does it mean that degrees have become useless?
6: you put me on the spot here. It's a great prompt. I mean, look, I'm 62 years old. If I was 26 years old, I might think twice before picking up a degree.
4: Wow, okay. So let's talk about experience now. When an employer looks at someone with 15 or 20 years of experience, what are they trying to assess beyond the number of years on the CV?
6: This is exactly what we do, because we hire consultants as well. And we look at where they've been, what they've been through, and how they might approach complexity.
4: Okay. And what can an experienced candidate show to prove that their knowledge is still relevant? Can having a long career sometimes work against a job seeker?
6: Yes, if it's in the same job or frame or function, that would either make the person a really deep expert. You get that in say, academics or research, or maybe in deep engineering, you know. Or it might actually cause the person to over-rely on his or her intuitive tested knowledge base. And that means he has an answer, a sometimes simplistic answer for a complex problem. And it's always been done there. I've always done it this way. And so this is the way to do it, which is not sitting very well with employers today who are finding it challenging to operate in a very uncertain environment.
4: Right. A long career can bring valuable knowledge, but it can also come with assumptions that, you know, the candidate may have to overcome, right?
6: Yes.
4: And some of these pressures become clearer when we look at why companies are cutting jobs, of course.
6: Yes.
4: MOM says business reorganization or restructuring was the main reason for retrenchment, cited in 72.1% of cases. So when a company restructures, what usually happens to the work previously done by an experienced employee?
6: It will probably get distributed or redistributed in terms of broken down tasks and kind of packaged around another employee.
4: Okay. So are companies removing the work completely or, like you said, repackaging?
6: The estimate at the market is like 20 to 30% is probably going to be subjected to digital systems or even AI. You still have fundamentally 70% of work that actually would go to someone else or to a few other people.
4: Okay, you work with organizations and managers going through these changes. Can you give us an example, without naming the organization, of course, of an experienced role that has changed significantly?
6: Actually, HR is, we're seeing a lot of HR work that's being repackaged now. So you take something like learning and development or compensation and benefits, and these can easily be repackaged quite so quickly. And not so much in the technology, but giving it to others to oversee and to guide and to also take charge. So it becomes a corporate role rather than a HR role. So that's the first one. Of course, the other one is IT. The IT departments for long have been subject to all kinds of outsourcing and offshoring and And so you get a lot of that going. But that's that whole take it and give it to someone else mm-hmm. causes other problems on its own, because it is likely that the person receiving it is not going to be overjoyed.
4: Mm,
6: but and you can also expect the person to downplay what has been passed on quite unfairly.
4: Okay. Now, talking about technology, workers are often told to take a course or learn a new skill. What has to happen beyond retraining for an experienced worker to move successfully into a different role?
6: Oh, I like this question. Firstly, the three skills that I cited, the adaptive skills, the team skills, the knowledge skills, you can't possibly cover this in a course. You would have to allow it to be practiced. So that's going to be about 3 to 6 months of real practice that would actually be required. And that practice would have to be observed and verify that the skills are actually translating into abilities. And that by itself is a major problem for most organizations that are still traditionally in the go and attend a 3-day course, pick up critical thinking skills, and it all fades away because the person is not supported and not role fit in that sense. This is a major issue out there.
4: I was going to ask you, what kind of practical evidence would convince an employer that the worker can apply those new skills?
6: We are happy to be able to do that, but if it doesn't get measured, it probably is not going to matter. So we measure that, and that allows the employer to re-roll the middle manager quite successfully later, because the employer now knows that this person has more adaptive skills or has more team skills or has more knowledge skills and is able to work better in a role.
4: Can you give us a sense?
6: Go ahead.
4: I just want to jump in here because I'm very curious to know, can you give us a sense of how it's measured?
6: We put them through you've heard of Fitbit, right? I mean, everyone gets an exercise nudge.
4: That's right.
6: So we put them through a 5-day accelerator work, depending on what the company wants to see in terms of these skills. And then we let them run on a 6-month system that is app-based, that allows for it to show that these skills are actually used.
4: Right. Okay, someone who loses a senior role may find that the available jobs come with lower pay, a smaller title, or fewer responsibilities. So how much do salary and seniority expectations affect an experienced worker's chances of finding another job?
6: That's a major problem. I mean, I don't wish for that anyone on anyone. You say you make a certain amount every year, and then now you're left after 6 months to come to the reality that you can't do without a job. And so that is pretty traumatic for a middle manager. So my heart goes out to them. But coming to terms with it by itself is a struggle. And there are phases of life, depending on which school and theory you subscribe to, we all have our ideas. But it is extremely difficult for someone to have the motivation to work for lesser in a different job.
4: Yes, especially after spending years of building a career. And the responsibility, though, cannot rest entirely on the worker. And companies often know well in advance that jobs are going to change. What should employers do before retrenchment becomes the only option?
6: We do not take work with companies who are seeking to cut their workforce. So I just put it very, very specifically. We actually think quite the reverse. We think that with the advent of AI, companies will be able to do a lot more, a lot better, a lot different with the current workforce. So to answer the question, I would think that the time has come for us to think about HR as a leadership responsibility and not restructuring as a HR responsibility. That's where the shift needs to happen. So there is a moral, ethical dimension to this.
7: Mm-hmm.
6: And if we think hard enough, we can certainly make that middle manager successful again. Because when you look at it, all organizations have middle managers. Somewhere along the line,
7: mm-hmm.
6: this is how work gets managed. So the issue is not so much the middle manager, it's about how that work is optimized to be able to bring more growth, more profit, more success, more market and everything. And I think in Singapore, we have a very good chance of doing this because of the quality of our workforce comparatively in the region.
4: Dr. Karuna, from where you sit, what do you think makes the biggest difference? An earlier warning, redesigned roles or opportunities to try new work or even training linked to an actual position?
6: I'm really, really very happy with the recent nudges by the government. And basically, the government is pulling out all the stops. We see that quite in Singapore, quite clearly. You take the workforce transformation grants that are out there for 50 to 75% for workforce transformation, job restructure, right, redesign.
7: Mm-hmm.
6: It allows for consultants to come in and help organizations quite objectively to keep the workforce within 6 to 12 months. So to answer that question, this would be, besides heading the retrenchment way, some serious thought needs to be given in how to optimize the workforce.
4: Wow. And finally, for someone in their 40s or 50s who is wondering whether their experience is still relevant, what is one practical step they can take now before they're forced to look for another job?
6: I think if I was in my 40s and 50s in place in that situation, I would go to all effort to demonstrate my adaptability, my ability to work in team, and my ability to process information, intelligence, and share knowledge. And that would make me valuable to the company.
4: Wow. Dr. Karuna, thank you so much for your views today. It's very illuminating, perspective, I must say. Thank you for joining us.
6: Thank you, Lindley, for having me. And I'm sorry I came across a bit strong, but I am passionate about the topic and there is no way you can do this work unless you really hold the view of the middle manager. So thank you.
4: Dr. Karuna Ramanathan, Workforce Transformation Consultant and Principal Consultant at Change Leader, a firm that helps organizations prepare their people for workplace change. That's Viewpoint with me, Lindley.
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1: These are your news headlines. I'm Shilpa Shades. Two men have been arrested for alleged drug offences after one tried to smuggle more than 9 kilograms of drugs into Singapore through Tuas checkpoint. Narcotics and Customs authorities say the drugs seized included heroin, ice and cannabis worth more than $1 million. The 32-year-old Malaysian was arrested at the checkpoint after officers found suspected drugs hidden in his motorcycle's rear box. The 41-year-old Singaporean was arrested in Tampines the same day with nearly 800 grams of heroin and more than 600 grams of cannabis among the drugs seized from his residence. Both may face the death penalty if convicted of drug trafficking. Cabbies and private hire drivers can now sign up for a program to transition into bus driving. Starting October 1st, the 2 to 6 month program can be taken part-time or full-time, with on-the-job training and skills such as electric vehicle diagnostics and bus interchange operations. The scheme adds to the career conversion options under a driver support package introduced in Parliament in July. Transport Minister of State Sun Xueling says it will help workers adapt as technology transforms the industry, including amid concerns over autonomous vehicles. Six people have been charged over alleged participation in public assemblies and processions without permits. They include activist Kirsten Han and actors Lim Kay Siu and Neo Sui Lin. Han and three others had previously been investigated for similar offences and received stern warnings. If convicted of organising or participating in public assemblies without a permit, they can be fined up to $10,000 or jailed for up to 6 months. Israeli forces say they have killed a Palestinian militant who drove the motorcycle used to abduct a couple from the Nova Music Festival during Hamas's October 7 attack in 2023. The Israeli military says he was killed in an airstrike in central Gaza yesterday. Video of the abduction was widely circulated after the attack. The couple were later freed, with the woman rescued in June 2024, while the man was released by Hamas in October 2025 as part of a ceasefire deal. In Bangkok, police have arrested and charged a man with causing a nuisance after he rode a jet ski along New Pedbury Road amid severe flooding. A video widely circulated online showed him accelerating and making sharp turns, sending waves towards homes and roadside structures, reportedly causing property damage. The rider said the stunt was meant to help lift people's spirits amid the stressful flood situation. Police say they also plan to seek an order to forfeit the jet ski used in the incident.
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0: If you see anything on the roads that we might have missed, send us a WhatsApp message at 8855-0893, but only when you're safely parked. 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
4: Good afternoon, and you're tuning in to the business report with me, Chua Tian Tian, as we take you through key developments in business and finance for the day. And at this hour, we'll discuss how oil prices rebounded more than 1% after U.S. President Donald Trump rejected a peace deal from Iran to resolve their conflict and reopen the Strait of Hormuz. Plus, how China has reportedly signaled that it could allow some domestic companies like ByteDance and Alibaba to buy NVIDIA's chip built for high-end professional computers. And joining me today is David Kuo, co-founder of The Smart Investor. Mr. Kuo, welcome back.
5: Thank you so much, Tian Tian. How have you been?
4: Good. And Mr. Kuo, let's start with global news this time around. Not so good for oil prices. Oil prices rebounded by more than 1% today after U.S. President Donald Trump rejected a peace deal from Iran to resolve their conflict and to reopen the Strait of Hormuz. Any thoughts on the latest developments as well as where oil prices are headed?
5: Well, you say it wasn't good for the market, but it's obviously very good for oil companies because they much prefer high oil prices. So anyone that's got investments in oil companies probably will be quite delighted with what is going on. But on the wider picture, we are going to be experiencing this for a very long time, Tian. I mean, it'll be, yes, there is going to be some kind of deal, so oil prices drop a little, or oil prices are going to rise because, there is no deal in sight at the moment. And so we're going to have to accept the fact that, oil is going to be hovering around sort of between 90 and 100. And at the worst case, I mean, it could actually go above $100 a barrel. And we have to accept the fact that, this is going to be highly inflationary and it is going to feed into our everyday lives, Tian. I mean, whether you invest in oil or not, what is going to happen is that, transportation is going to be more expensive. So therefore, when goods are moving from one part of the world to another, it's going to be more expensive. If you are flying somewhere, aviation fuel is going to be more expensive. Even if you don't go anywhere and don't eat anything, Tian, it is still going to be more expensive because your air conditioning, your heating costs are going to be appreciably higher. So we have to accept the fact that this is inflationary, Tian.
4: I see. And back home in Singapore, Mr. Kuo, eyes are on City Developments Limited, because the property giant plans to deploy 5 billion Sing dollars in growth capital and target 6 billion Sing dollars in divestments across its portfolio over the next 3 years. Now, this is part of its refreshed strategy to sharpen its strategic focus and to improve long-term shareholder value. What do the developments mean for investors? That's one. And how optimistic are you about the property player's refreshed strategy, so to speak?
5: Okay, so let's have a look at, first of all, the boardroom, Tian. I am absolutely delighted that Kwek Leng Beng and Sherman Kwek have been able to bury the hatchet and focus on the business. I mean, what we didn't want was that distraction that we had earlier on. Ultimately, what is going to happen now is that the father and son is going to work together and they are looking at this long-term plan. Part of that plan is securitization. So my feeling is that maybe City Developments is going to move in the same direction as many of these property companies, which is going to be a little asset light. I'm not saying that they're going to go completely asset light, but they're certainly looking in that direction where they can inject some of their either the hospitality portfolio assets into some kind of fund or maybe one of their existing listed property funds. I think this is going to be good for shareholders. It is very refreshing to see Tian, and I think City Development shareholders should be very delighted at what is going on there.
4: I see. And another counter to watch in the meantime, Mr. Kuo, is Centurion Corporation. After the group entered into a sale and purchase agreement to buy Yanwu Building in North Point, Hong Kong for 364 million Hong Kong dollars. That's around 46.4 million US dollars. How significant is this piece of news for investors where share price movements are concerned?
5: Well, this is kind of linked to the earlier story that we talked about with regards to City Developments. And that is that both Centurion and City Developments are seeing opportunities in Hong Kong and Greater China. And that would suggest to me that maybe Singapore assets are getting a little expensive now, and that as a property company, they are looking at places where property assets are cheaper. And Centurion is certainly looking at Hong Kong at the moment. They're buying this building, they're going to refurbish it a little, and in the meantime, they're going to be collecting rent. So it is going to be quite accretive, I think, for Centurion. And also going back to City Developments, they also said that they're going to be looking at assets in Greater China and Hong Kong. And so therefore, maybe Singapore property prices are getting a little expensive, Tian.
4: I see. And finally, before I let you go, Mr. Kuo, let's talk about the semiconductor sector. The information reported citing two people familiar with the matter that the Chinese government has signaled it could allow some domestic companies like ByteDance and Alibaba to buy NVIDIA's chip built for high-end professional computers. Now, how far has this piece of news moved markets thus far if we take into context what went on at the Trump-C summit last week?
5: Well, it's interesting you talked about the Trump-C summit last week. It's no coincidence that this has come on the back of that summit. And what it seems seems to suggest is that, yeah, some kind of deal had gone on between President Trump and Xi Jinping. And that would suggest to me that, yes, I mean, China has got what it's wanted. China has been able to sort of get access to these NVIDIA chips. But what did America get in return? And I think, you know, people are waiting for the shoe to drop. I mean, we heard that further announcements would be made probably on Monday. So we'll have to see what America got in return for this. And at the moment, America seems to have ceded restrictions of NVIDIA chips to China. As far as market movements are concerned, I think we could actually sort of see some upside as far as NVIDIA is concerned, because this is something that NVIDIA has always wanted.
4: I see. Thanks so much for joining us today, Mr. Kuo. That was David Kuo, co-founder of The Smart Investor. And that's your business report this hour. I'm Chua Tien Tien.
0: 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The Business Report with Ryan Wong and Chua Tien Tien. 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Take a step back and reset with Lin Lee. A clear look at the stories shaping Singapore and the world, from current affairs to business and industry. Through sharp conversations and fresh perspectives, understand what's driving change. Reset. Clarity for the rest of your day.
1: Singapore declared war on diabetes a decade ago, yet the condition still affects around 1 in 11 adults, while rising obesity adds to concerns about type 2 diabetes. Michelle Martin speaks with Dr. Anuradha Negi, senior consultant endocrinologist at the Aspen Diabetes and Endocrine Clinic, about what everyone should understand about type 1 and type 2 diabetes, who is most at risk, and the practical steps that can help prevent or better manage the condition.
0: Best of Live Well with Michelle.
6: It is now time for Live Well with Michelle, and today we're talking about diabetes. The latest National Population Health Survey puts diabetes prevalence at 9.1%. Obesity has risen. It's one of the top risk factors for type 2 diabetes. So for people already living with diabetes, managing your blood sugar means watching what you eat, taking your meds, checking your glucose levels. I know those continuous glucose monitoring devices are becoming quite popular. Lots of people buying them, sticking them in themselves. It's a small sensor worn on the body that tracks your glucose levels throughout the day. It sends you alerts as well. I have a friend who's diabetic, and so I was hanging out with her, and then I heard these sort of like alarm bells going off during the day, which triggered her to, you know, have more sugar, take a sweet drink, just have more water. It was just amazing. So what are these sensors, these continuous glucose monitoring sensors? Do you know Singapore now subsidizes these glucose monitoring devices for eligible patients with type 1 diabetes and certain rarer forms of diabetes as well, but generally not for those with type 2 diabetes? So what can you do if you have type 2 diabetes? We're going to figure all that out with Dr. Anuradha Negi, who is senior consultant endocrinologist at the Aspen Diabetes and Endocrine Clinic. Dr. Negi, good morning. Welcome to the show.
7: Good morning, Michelle, and good morning to all the listeners of Money FM.
6: Fantastic. Okay, we're going to start with the very, very basics, because that's what the show is all about. We talk about complex subjects in the most conversational ways possible. So what's the difference between type 1 and type 2 diabetes?
7: So, Michelle, it really goes down to the hormone called insulin. Our body needs insulin to help the cells use up blood glucose. So the key difference is in type 1 diabetes, the body sort of, you know, there's damage to the pancreas, the organ that produces insulin. And therefore, these patients have absolutely no insulin levels. On the other hand, you have the type 2 diabetes, whereby the problem is insulin resistance. So there's insulin deficiency in type 1, but in type 2, you get insulin resistance. So the cells do not respond to insulin very well, and therefore the pancreas keeps mounting and producing more and more insulin, and over time it just runs out.
6: Wow, all this to do with your pancreas. That's where insulin is produced. So type 1 is, pancreas is not producing insulin.
7: Yes,
6: oh
7: that's
6: my
7: correct.
6: Goodness. Type 2 is cells. The body's cells are resistant to insulin.
7: Correct.
6: Oh my goodness me. So type 2 diabetes makes up most diabetic cases, is that right?
7: That's correct. That's the most prevalent form of diabetes in Singapore.
6: Oh my goodness. Is there something we can do if we have type 2 diabetes?
7: Yes, there are lots of things that we can do to, you know, reduce our risk of developing diabetes. So the first thing would be to know what our risk is. Right. So if we have it in the family, if there's a family history of diabetes, if I'm obese, so these are all risk factors. Gestational diabetes, if there's a history during pregnancy, that increases our risk. So know your risk and get yourself screened, especially with the health, you know, Health for Life initiatives, can get yourself screened at a very nominal fee.
6: So family history, someone in the family has type 2 diabetes or type 1?
7: Type 2 diabetes.
6: Type 2 diabetes. Obesity is a risk factor as well.
7: Yes.
6: Gestation. It's funny, isn't it? And yeah. Gestational means when you are pregnant, you suddenly become diabetic.
7: Correct.
6: That's so strange.
7: Yes.
6: What, do we know why that happens?
7: Yes. So there are all these, you know, insulin resistance that happens because of pregnancy hormonal changes. So that leads to rise in certain hormones that causes development of insulin resistance in pregnancy. Mm. And over time, that increases your risk of developing type 2 much later in life.
6: So it's not over the moment the baby's popped out. You still have to monitor your
7: Yes, you need to get yourself tested. Make sure that it doesn't come back as type 2 diabetes.
6: Oh my goodness, I had no idea. We're going to take your questions, by the way, at 8855-0893 if you have a question for Dr. Negi on type 1 or type 2 diabetes. This is the time to ask your question. So I understand here in Singapore, we've been mounting a fight against diabetes for a decade.
7: Absolutely.
6: You know, as a doctor on the front line, what have we been doing? Why is it so common still?
7: So I think, yes, the prevalence of diabetes is still a big issue for all of us. But that's also because Singapore's population is aging. And when we age, that increases our risk of developing diabetes. Not to forget, you know, the childhood obesity rates. That is going up. You know, we are still living our sedentary lives, not moving enough, consuming high-calorie foods. So these are all risk factors. And also our genetics. You know, we are Asians. As Asians, we can put on weight much easily. And we develop diabetes at a much lower, you know, BMI compared to a Western population. So our genetics is such that we are predisposed to diabetes much easily. Yes.
6: Asians are more predisposed to diabetes?
7: Yes, at a much lower BMI.
6: So we don't have to be as obese to become diabetic?
7: Correct.
6: Oh my goodness.
7: So we could have all these policies in place and, you know, to make our environment better, but we need to break those habits. And these habits, you know, they form at our homes, in, you know, the food courts, shopping centers, in the, you know, the malls. Yeah. So we need to.
6: Okay. So if we wanted to tackle type 2 diabetes, which means our cells are resistant to insulin, and insulin, remind us, you're an endocrinologist, remind us what insulin does again.
7: Yeah. So insulin is a hormone that is necessary for the cells to pick up the blood glucose and use it as energy. So if there's insulin resistance, the cells do not use that glucose efficiently, and therefore the blood glucose rises. And then over time, it silently causes damage to the body, the high blood glucose. It can cause harm to your blood vessels. It can cause harm to the entire body, starting from head to toe. Brain, you get strokes. Eyes, you get blindness. In your heart, you get heart attacks. Kidney damage, you know, foot ulcers. So, and the worst thing is, you know, the best thing is we can prevent it. It's preventable. So we need to, you know, take measures to screen ourselves and take necessary steps to, you know, prevent this from developing.
6: What can people do now to lower their risk of type 2 diabetes?
7: So I think the first step besides getting ourselves screened would be to watch our waist and your weight. So, you know, just losing 5% of body weight. I mean, that's a great way of, you know, reducing your risk. And again, there's so many initiatives out there, moving more, tracking your steps, using your Healthy 365, you know, tracking your movements. So those are a great way of reducing your risk. 150 minutes of moderate intensity exercise is the standard recommendation. And the other thing you should do is when you go down to food courts, look out for the healthier choice symbols, healthier dining options. And another thing that I tell my patient is, cut your liquid calories to zero. Switch to plain water. And that's the first step I would do. cut down liquid calories.
6: That's such a good one.
7: Yeah.
6: So simple.
7: Yes.
6: Cut your liquid calories. You don't need the sugars that come in your drinks. Just yes. drink water.
7: Yes. I mean, I think that's a very, you know, practical, easy way to, you know, just cut down those unnecessary additional calories.
6: Yeah, yeah, it really is. Okay, so with type 2 diabetes, basically it's the food.
7: It's food intake. Food intake, it's your lifestyle, exercise.
6: Because if you do exercise, that helps the body with insulin?
7: It helps to improve your insulin resistance.
6: It does.
7: Yes, yes, absolutely. And that's why we recommend it that after eating, go for a brisk walk, like a, you know, 15-minute quick walk. That really brings down the insulin resistance. You will see it. You will see your blood glucose getting better. And that's where the technology comes in too.
6: The continuous glucose monitoring
7: Absolutely.
6: Devices. So it really helps people stay on track with losing weight.
7: So I think it is great for behavioral modification because you get that absolutely. And that's why we recommend it that after eating, go for a brisk

0: on his own, he switched to eggs.
1: Oh, so amazing.
0: So that was a great example of behavioral modification. You know?
1: Really. There's nothing like seeing it for yourself.
0: Absolutely.
1: Because it'll show you the spikes in the glucose in your body as a result of what you're doing. Is it in real time?
0: Yes. So these are real-time sensors. They check your glucose minute by minute, and via wireless Bluetooth technology, they send the data to your phone. So on your handheld device, you can see your glucose real-time, 24 hours a day, while you're awake, while you're exercising, while you're asleep.
1: Wow.
0: How great is that?
1: It really is. And I wanted to back up a little bit on the two-prong approach to tackling type 2 diabetes is food and movement, exercise. And you just mentioned how even if you just did something as simple as exercise for 15 minutes after you eat, that can impact your glucose levels.
0: Yes, simple things like just a walk, a short walk, is a great tool to, blunt your blood sugar spikes.
1: So you're actually helping your body deal with glucose. But does that help with the cell? The whole issue is the cells are not getting the signals to turn glucose into energy, right?
0: Yes. But with walking, it reduces that resistance the cells have to insulin. So you become more sensitive to insulin.
1: Wow.
0: Yes.
1: Just walking.
0: Just by walking.
1: You don't have to kill yourself on the treadmill.
0: Absolutely.
1: but is that commensurate? You put in more effort, you're running on the treadmill for half an hour, are you going to see a greater impact on your insulin resistance?
0: Yes, we do. I mean, intensive exercise is definitely helpful.
1: Wow.
0: But we talk about sustainability, you want things that work in the long run. So I think moderate intensity is a great way to sustain long term.
1: Anybody can do a walk.
0: You could be just walking up the stairs. You swing your arms more. You burn more calories.
1: Help your body out. Help yourself out today. You mentioned a little bit of the terrifying ramifications of not dealing with type 2 diabetes on the brain, on the heart, on the rest of your body as well. Talk to us a little bit about if diabetes is not well controlled, exactly what it does to the body over time. We hear so much about amputation of limbs.
0: Yes,
1: why does that happen?
0: Right. So what happens is when your blood sugar rises, it causes inflammation and damage into the, the lining of the blood vessels. And the blood vessel supplies all organs in the body. So that's why, you can have buildups inside the blood vessels, and that can impede the blood flow to the various organs. So Singapore has some of the highest rates of amputation and even diabetes-induced kidney damage. So it's precisely for the reason that the high sugar is very harmful for the health of the blood vessels.
1: Again, tell us what it does to the blood vessels, the type 2 diabetes.
0: So it causes inflammation and inflammation in the lining of the blood vessels. And also together with high cholesterol, there can be plaques, buildup of plaques. So the blood flow decreases.
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3: Hey, great to have you with me on Reset. It's Lin Lee with you this afternoon. You know how it goes. You pick up your phone to check a message, and before you've replied, you've seen three headlines, probably a video about one of them, and someone in the comments telling you what to think. Maybe an AI summary has got there first too. On World News Day, how do we work out what's actually happened and where to place our trust? Coming up after 2 o'clock on AI and Me, I'll be speaking with the Straits Times' Associate Editor Jeremy Au Young about how AI is changing the way we get our news. Stay with us. 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
1: These are your news headlines. I'm Carrie Chong. About 16,000 private hire car drivers could face higher tax bills after Grab submitted incomplete income records to IRAS. The tax authority says Grab informed it in July that a system error excluded some payments from the income records, including incentives, tips, and miscellaneous payments. About 28,000 drivers who opted into its pre-filing initiative for the 2026 year of assessment were affected. IRAS says most affected drivers will pay less than $100 more, although the actual amount depends on their tax bracket and reliefs. Four heavy vehicle drivers are set to be charged tomorrow over speeding offences committed between March last year and July this year. The cases involve three buses and a cement mixer. One of the buses was recorded travelling at 89 kilometres an hour despite a 60 kilometre an hour vehicle limit. One driver is accused of committing the same offence twice within 2 months. If convicted, the motorists could face fines, jail terms and possible driving disqualification. Residential project Amberwood at Holland has sold 23 units of its 70 units at its launch weekend at an average price of $3,019 per square foot. Almost half the units sold were four-bedroom units priced from $3.2 million. Analysts say buyers comprised mostly owner-occupiers and families. The project has 212 units in total, with the remaining 142 units to be launched in phases. It is among eight residential developments in the new Holland Plain precinct under the Bukit Timah planning area, which is projected to yield up to 2,500 new homes. Siti Hazmah Muhammad Ali, the wife of former Malaysian Prime Minister Mahathir Mohamad, has died at the age of 100. She passed away at the National Heart Institute in Kuala Lumpur. A doctor by training, Siti Hazmah studied at the King Edward VII College of Medicine in Singapore and went on to become one of Malaysia's earliest Malay women doctors. She and Dr. Mahathir had been married for 70 years and had seven children. Malaysia's King and Prime Minister Anwar Ibrahim are among those who have paid tribute. The death toll from a ferry disaster in Indonesia has risen to 66, with 69 people still missing more than 2 weeks after the vessel capsized. The Virgo Transport 8 was carrying 243 people when it overturned in bad weather on September 13th while travelling between East Java and South Kalimantan. Divers searching the wreck are facing unstable debris, leaking fuel and other hazards as they try to reach cabins inside the vessel. So far, 108 people have been rescued as the search for those still missing continues.
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0: Weather.
2: Do expect thundery showers over the northern and western parts of Singapore this afternoon. Now, temperatures will range between 33 degrees Celsius and 24 degrees Celsius. So please bring an umbrella with you wherever you go.
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0: Traffic.
2: Looking at the roads, there's a vehicle breakdown at the KJE towards BKE after Sungai Tengah Road, so please avoid lane 4 over there, followed by an incident on the PIE towards Tuas after Paya Lebar Road, so please avoid lanes 1, 2 and 3, and finally roadworks on the KJE towards BKE before Sungai Tengah Road, avoid lane 3, and more roadworks on the BKE towards Woodlands at Woodlands Road exit. That's it for now, do drive safely.
0: If you see anything on the roads that we might have missed, send us a WhatsApp message at 8855-0893, but only when you're safely parked. Take a step back and reset with Lin Lee. A clear look at the stories shaping Singapore and the world, from current affairs to business and industry, through sharp conversations and fresh perspectives, understand what's driving change. Reset. 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
4: 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Now, earlier in Viewpoint, Workforce transformation consultant Dr. Karuna Ramanathan and I talked about why experienced workers can struggle to find a new job, even as Singapore's labour market grows. Dr. Karuna has very strong views about this topic. If you missed the conversation earlier, we'll have the highlights in the 3 o'clock hour. Now, it's World News Day, and coming up on AI and Me, I'll be speaking with a colleague from the Straits Times, Associate Editor Jeremy Au Yong, about how AI is changing the way we get our news. Jeremy takes care of the tech, product and newsroom strategy teams as well at the Straits Times. That's up next, and you're more than welcome to join in the conversation if you like. 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

0: It's not the future. It's already here. AI and Me, making sense of artificial intelligence in real life.
1: Okay, today is World News Day, a day that draws attention to the value of fact-based journalism. This year's campaign message is know the facts, understand what matters, choose trusted journalism. But the way we get to those facts is changing. It's common for us to click through several articles online to piece together what happened, although some of us still prefer the good old-fashioned way of flipping through a newspaper. But now we can simply ask an AI chatbot a question or type something into a search engine and get an answer in seconds without actually reading the original news reports ourselves. It may summarize several reports, translate them and explain what they mean, but do we know where that answer came from? What has been left out? Or who is responsible if it's wrong? And as AI takes care of more of the basic work, like summarize stories, rewrite press releases and produce basic content, where do journalists make the biggest difference? Joining me in the studio is my colleague, Jeremy Ouyong. Ouyong, that is, associate editor at The Straits Times. He oversees ST's visualization cluster and newsroom strategy team, including its approach to AI adoption and policy. Jeremy, welcome to Reset.
2: Thanks, Inli. Happy News Day. World News Day, I mean.
1: Okay, now you and Jamie Dimiho, editor of The Straits Times, co-wrote ST's World News Day editorial today about the role of journalism in the age of AI. Before I ask you about it, I should say that I use AI as one of my research tools when preparing for interviews. I'm curious though, since we're talking about AI, did AI come into the process at all for the editorial?
2: Not actually in the writing part of it. I think we'll get into this later, but the art of writing, especially an opinion piece, more than anything else, an opinion piece needs to come from something quite human.
1: Mm.
2: So, but we do, this is not to say ST does not use AI in the newsroom. We do for a lot of more back-end processing. Even then, we are well aware as we use what the limitations of AI are. And I think that's quite important for us to understand the strengths of AI and the limitations of AI.
1: Okay, for someone going about their day and checking the news, where is generative AI already showing up?
2: So, I think new summaries of articles, especially longer ones, are quite pervasive right now. You see it across many different news publications where at the top of the story, you have some kind of three-point summary generated entirely by AI. So I think that one is very common. It's also quite common in some of the simpler tasks that we used to do manually, like transcription. Let's say we've gone an interview, we used to transcribe these recordings by hand. Now AI does that. But where I'm not clear yet, and I think this one will remain to be seen, is how much news are people getting through chatbots? So what I mean is I use chatbots as well. I use Gemini, I use ChatGPT. I do often ask questions about things I'm trying to do, like how do I do so-and-so or where do I go and eat? But I don't know whether it's really big part of everyone's usage right now to say, hey, what is the news today?
1: Okay.
2: Because I think there's still a little bit of lag. I think in terms of breaking news, just happened. It will take the chatbot a little bit of time, but a news publication is able to push this information to you immediately. Like I find it out, I write a few sentences on it, I can send a notification to you immediately.
1: Okay. So what's different about generative AI compared to the algorithms that have recommended stories to us for years?
2: Well, in part, the first thing is the abstraction of the source. When Facebook and Google, their algorithms are also something that is a black box that nobody properly understands. But when they feed a reader a story, you know where the story comes from. Because the only way to read the story is to actually click on that link, which takes you to the source website.
1: Okay.
2: So you are going there. AI is going to give you an answer.
1: Right.
2: In some cases, they are going to put a little button there, a little badge that says where it comes from.
1: Okay.
2: in other cases, it won't. And then even that badge, it's quite small. I do not know, firstly, how many people click on that badge. As far as I can see, generally in the industry, referral traffic from AI chatbots is very, very low. As in, people are not reading the answer and then clicking a source to go and check the answer. And my other question, which is also not, I don't think there's any studies on that yet. How much do people notice that? Even if they don't click it, did they notice that this answer that they got from the chatbot came from somewhere?
1: Okay, let's talk more about that. Let's say I ask an AI tool what happened in a major news story. And it gives me an accurate answer and then saves me the trouble, of course, of clicking through several articles. For the benefit of our listeners, why should I still check the original reporting? Of course, I know the answer, but please.
2: I mean, the first easiest thing is that we don't know for a fact that the AI has summarized it correctly.
1: Mm-hmm.
2: And I think this is where a lot of the challenge is, because AI is very, very often correct. I'm not saying it's often wrong. It's very often correct. And because it's very often correct, over time, it tends to make us let our guard down. So to the point where we have come to assume, because it's so often correct, that everything we read is correct. So we're not on alert on everything because we're assuming everything the AI gives us is correct. It's one of the limitations of this.
1: Okay, and so from what you know, what can disappear when several reports are compressed into one answer?
2: A lot of the context just disappears. And we also do not know whether what the AI knows of you is informing the way it's crafting the answer. Let's say you have a certain bias towards a particular issue. AI does like to please you. Is it presenting the facts in a way that agrees with your worldview or not?
1: Right, right. So, okay, a summary, I think, can tell us what happened. It may not show us how firmly something is known, what remains disputed, or how that information was established, right? So if an AI tool draws from several publishers and presents everything in one voice, should we just assume that all the sources they have derived the information from are sources the readers can trust?
2: Well, that answer is definitely no. You've asked it. And the thing about AI at this stage, it's equalized essentially all websites. It's not very good yet at figuring out, oh, this source is more authoritative than that. So it's generally equalized all websites. Which means it's going to treat a news site, I'm doing open inverted commas with my hands, I'm doing air quotes with my hands, a news site that could be run by two people, it's going to treat it the same as the New York Times. And it treats it the same, it's going to give the same weight to what it said there with something from a established news source. And if you never click through, you might never be able to tell where the information is coming from.
1: But then again, what happens if reliable reporting and a questionable source are blended into the same AI answer?
2: I think, and it's already true right now, people are going to have a harder and harder time figuring out what is real and what is not. That's when you get, when there's this abstraction, the AI is giving you an answer. It's pulling this answer from various sources, blending it into one. It makes it very hard for you to figure out actually if the AI is giving you any misinformation, it's hard to figure out. And also AI is very, it lies very confidently.
1: Yes.
2: So it lies at the way it tells the truth. There's another layer of complexity to this.
1: Okay.
2: Because there are many news sites that are worried about AI stealing its content. So they block AI from crawling it. So this is extrapolation, but there could come a time where, let's say, a lot of people who care very much about their intellectual property, and these tend to be the bigger news organizations, are going to block AI crawlers from their website. because of the amount of intellectual property theft that's going on.
1: Right.
2: That creates two internets. A closed internet, where all the mainstream news publications are, and a very open internet that it could be a news site generated entirely by AI.
1: But that's interesting.
2: If there's a closed one and an open one, the AI is going to rely heavily on the open one, which means the entire set of information from which your answers are being generated is of a certain type of publication.
1: So how much is that? How much of that is happening right now?
2: AI is such a black box that we don't know. We don't know where, how it is coming up with the answers it is coming up with, and how many sources of one type are prevailing. But people have been, there are many examples online, people have been able to pollute or contaminate or poison the AI chatbot answers. People have tried, just individuals say, oh, I want AI to recommend a non-existing product. So they just create a product web page, and then they create a bunch of them actually using AI. Now AI does allow you, AI, the ironic thing is AI has given people the ability to poison AI. So I would create a fake product website, and then I would create a bunch of fake review websites that says, oh, this, let's say I created a fake sunscreen brand, and then I start creating a bunch of websites that says best sunscreen brands, and I keep putting myself number one. They have found that over, after not a very long time, a couple of weeks, AI starts recommending product that didn't exist, but this was created just to test whether AI could be polluted, and at the moment it can. I'm assuming it will get better.
1: Wow.
2: So our information landscape, what I'm trying to say, is going to get quite a bit more complex.
1: So do you think AI tools should show much more clearly where each piece of information came from?
2: I think it should, but I'm not sure it can.
1: Okay. The convenience is real, though. News organizations cannot simply tell people not to use these tools. The challenge is making the reporting behind the answer, I suppose, clear enough and valuable enough for people to seek it out, right? And your editorial acknowledges that AI can translate research, analyze large collections of documents, and take care of routine work. How is AI already helping journalists in their day-to-day work?
2: Also, just in terms of how we use it right now, I did mention summaries earlier. I did mention transcription. We use it on some level for translation. All this is background tasks that ultimately a human needs to pass through all of it to write their story. So we use it for some other things that greater or lesser efficacy. For example, SEO, search engine optimization. Sometimes it's not very intuitive to a journalist writing it. We use AI. We have built a custom widget to assess our story for SEO terms.
1: Okay.
2: In some way, SEO is like writing for a computer, so AI is quite decent at that. So for us, AI really is about finding the correct way to use it for us to achieve our mission. Very often, I feel a lot of people feel pressure to use AI, and it's almost as if AI is a desirable end in itself. Like what we are measuring in terms of performance is how many people in this company use AI. Then we're like, oh, and say, oh, 80% use AI, that's considered a win. We are trying not to go down this path. We ask ourselves constantly, not how much AI you use, but what are you using AI to do? Our mission as journalists, as Straits Times, is a public service media mission to inform the public, to foster common understanding of the key issues of the day. We have a set of mission, and our question to ourselves is always, does help fulfill this mission? Not, we don't stop at, are we using AI?
1: Okay. I understand ST has introduced an AI policy based on human oversight. editorial responsibility, transparency, and care for privacy and security. What do those principles mean for something a reader eventually sees?
2: I guess the main thing about it is that the reader should be able to trust. And there's a very core principle for us. They should be able to trust what they see from the Straits Times. If they come to straitstimes.com or they go to our app, they should be able to trust everything they see there. If we make a mistake, and we often do, mm-hmm. we will correct it. And this is different from what AI might do. So we care a lot. I think we care a lot about trust. So everything we do, whether we use AI for it or not, is centers on making sure a reader can trust what they see from the Straits Times.
1: Mm. When should readers be told that AI was involved?
2: This is a very difficult question to answer because there really isn't a good non-arbitrary point to say I should declare when I use AI.
1: Mm.
2: Because there are only two points. One, if I use AI for all of it, that's non-arbitrary.
1: Mm-hmm. Mm-hmm.
2: Or I've used AI for none of it. These are the two non-arbitrary points. If I say, oh, I should tell the reader when I've used AI for 50.1%, it's impossible to measure.
1: Mm.
2: Do we also want to go into outlining all the different ways AI has contributed to a specific piece of journalism? It's difficult.
1: Yes, I can imagine. Yes,
2: yes. So this is a question I don't think the industry has sorted out itself. We don't, these are conversations I've had with others. They say, oh, I don't tell you that I use Microsoft Word to type this or I use Google Docs. Sure. I don't tell you every tool I use. Should I tell you, oh, I use Otter to transcribe this thing and then I use ChatGPT to spell check or grammar check or whatever it is. We don't go through this level typically. So it's hard to figure out where the line of when to tell.
1: Mm.
2: So I'm speaking purely my personal opinion here.
1: Don't quote you, yeah.
2: Okay. I'm not representing the views of... So it's about why am I telling or not telling you? If the reason I'm not telling you that I used AI here is because I use AI, I worry that you find out that I use AI, you won't trust it, then I actually should tell you.
1: Mm. Okay.
2: Because if I'm not declaring AI for the purpose of obscuring the work I did, then I think in that test, my personal test, then I should tell you. Because if you found out and you trust it less, or you will get angry with me if you found out I used AI in this way, then probably I should err towards the side of declaration. In general, ST is leans towards more declaration than less.
1: Okay.
2: Again, because trust is important.
1: Okay. Coming back to the ST editorial today, it warns that if newsrooms compete mainly on speed, volume, and low cost, they are competing on the ground where AI is strongest. What should newsrooms then be investing more time and effort in instead?
2: Yes. So, on that front, just if I'm trying to be the fastest, then AI is difficult for a human to beat AI.
1: Mm.
2: And we always say at ST, I don't think people are reading ST or will read ST because we have the best AI. I don't think that's going to be the case. They're reading us today because of some other reason.
1: Mm-hmm.
2: Part of it is trust.
1: Mm-hmm.
2: And so we consider ST's competitive advantage to be our human judgment. It's core to our DNA. And everything we do about AI must preserve the human judgment. We are asking for our readers' attention, time. So I want to make sure I put something in front of you that is worth your time. A human must have sat down and thought about it and decided and analyzed this information such that I have made a human judgment that this is something another human thought you need to know or it's worth you knowing. So that is very much, I think, part of how we think about AI. And the other thing is we do expect AI use to be more and more pervasive. Not AI use per se, but AI writing to be more and more pervasive, or AI content, AI visuals to be very pervasive. And we want to make sure that we can build some sort of relationship with the reader that goes beyond algorithms.
1: I want to come back to that in a bit. We are running out of time, so I'm going to quickly ask my questions. Your editorial also noted that trust in ST and CNA remains comparatively high. We've been talking about trust at just under 80%, while overall global trust in news has fallen to 37%. How do newsrooms protect that trust without taking it for granted?
2: Well, this is a million-dollar question. How to protect the trust? I think for a start, we just have to care very much about what we do.
1: Okay.
2: The other thing is to think about how we are serving the audience we have and how we are serving them. We look at some more polarized societies as cautionary tales. So in the US, there's no one publication that captures a broad mainstream view. Because in part, they have gotten to a point where there may not be a broad mainstream view in the US anymore. There's a group of the society that reads the New York Times, another that watches Fox News, and their overlap between them is not great. In Singapore, thankfully, society is still, there's still such thing as a mainstream, a broad middle. And we are trying not to polarize anybody from one, in one direction or another. It does mean, and we believe very strongly, that people must have a agreed upon set of facts. It's important for just functioning of a country that the population must have, must be able to agree on what is black and what is white.
1: Okay. Final question. The editorial also calls for newsrooms to move from reach to relationships and from content to community. What would that look like in reality? And would people who get their news online or social media notice the difference?
2: I think it's kind of our job to try and make them notice the difference. You see, the way it is right now, actually, it might actually be possible to run a news operation that never leaves the office. Then doesn't go out and meet somebody. I'm going to email, I'm going to just browse social media for, and then I'll rewrite that for all the news that's provided. It's technically possible, but also means that everything, it tends to be a large amount of your interaction between publication and audience is happening through some intermediary, happening through some algorithm. Whether it's the Google search algorithm, whether it's a Facebook algorithm, whether it's some AI chatbot algorithm. That is a very, and that has been the case for some time, quite an insecure place for a newsroom to be. Because now my relationship with my audience depends on somebody else. Facebook can cut me off. Google can cut me off, and then suddenly I have no audience. And we have seen publications close because Facebook decided to deprioritize news. Our thinking is that our greatest buffer against that is to build some kind of direct relationship with our community. This, not just reaching them through our different platforms, but going out and meeting them in person. We've held a lot of in-person events, and we intend to do more. Or we invite people into the newsroom so they can meet the humans that are creating the news. We are not sitting as some kind of, you know, unit separate from community. We intend to be part of the community, and hopefully people can feel that ST is part of their community, and I think that will help make them see the difference.
1: I think that's a very different measure of success from clicks and page views, of course, and it asks whether people see a newsroom as part of their community and not simply another source competing for attention. And since it's World Newsday, and we're talking about AI. So for someone listening who uses ChatGPT, an AI search summary or another chatbot to catch up on the news, what should they check before accepting the answer?
2: Well, they should check sources. Again, I'm coming back to something we talked about, but we cannot trust AI implicitly, or any technology for that matter. It's difficult to trust implicitly because it has no moral judgment. The AI, the artificial intelligence, has no moral judgment. It's not lying to you because it wants to. So people need to be quite skeptical about this. And there's such a thing called, we call automation blindness in the world of AI. It's called automation blindness, where because the technology is right so often, you assume it's right all the time. And the most common example of this is in airports, where people, the airports around the world have become elite, very good at spotting water bottles in your luggage. They're elite. Any kind of liquid they're able to spot because they have so much experience, plus the scanner has so much data of what every different kind of water bottle looks like. But every now and then you see a knife get through, or some kind of firearm get through, because there's so little experience. There's so little data. And the humans have not been properly trained. So even having a human standing there in front of the X-ray machine doesn't help, because they're so rarely questioned. They've so rarely encountered this. They're not very good at being vigilant. And so I worry that AI is so good all the time, we're assuming we can spot water bottles when actually we're letting the firearms through.
1: Okay, just to sum up, Jeremy, as you said, AI is becoming very good at delivering information. So what do you hope people will continue to turn to journalists for?
2: I hope they will continue to turn to journalists to understand the community around them and the world around them.
1: Jeremy Al Yong, Associate Editor at The Straits Times. We've been talking about how AI is changing the way we find and consume news, and why the reporting, judgment and accountability behind that information still matter. Jeremy, thank you so much for joining me on our AI and Me segment.
2: Thank you for having me.
1: And if you're keen to learn more about our topic today, especially about that editorial we've mentioned quite a number of times, please visit straitstimes.com. The editorial is titled AI and the Latest Most Existential Opportunity to Lay Down Journalism's Role, written by Straits Times editor Jamie Ho and associate editor Jeremy Au Young, whom we've been speaking to earlier. This has been AI and Me. I'm your host, Lin Lee. Keep it right here on Money FM 89.3.
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4: The 7GT mixes two core concepts. Yeah, we want to build a car that's extremely sporty, but at the same time builds on a lot of functionality. 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We don't only imagine the kind of person that will drive the car. 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We try to push boundaries in design to hopefully define what's next and build on what we believe is the future of car culture.
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5: These are your news headlines. I'm Kerry Chong. Lo Kian Yu is one win away from Asian Games gold after making Singapore badminton history. The 29-year-old became the first Singaporean to reach a badminton final at the Games when he beat South Korea's Yoo Tae-bin in three games. Lo won 21-19, 19-21, 21-12 to guarantee himself at least a silver medal. He will face Thailand's world number 2, Kulawut Wittisan, in tomorrow's final. Singapore's only previous Asian Games badminton medal came from the women's team in 2006. Four heavy vehicle drivers are set to be charged tomorrow over speeding offences committed between March last year and July this year. The cases involve three buses and a cement mixer. One of the buses was recorded travelling at 89 kilometres an hour despite a 60 kilometre an hour vehicle limit. One driver is accused of committing the same offence twice within 2 months. If convicted, the motorists could face fines, jail terms and possible driving disqualification. Residential project Amberwood at Holland has sold 23 units of its 70 units at its launch weekend at an average price of $3,019 per square foot. Almost half the units sold were four-bedroom units priced from $3.2 million. Analysts say buyers comprised mostly owner-occupiers and families. The project has 212 units in total, with the remaining 142 units to be launched in phases. It is among eight residential developments in the new Holland Plain precinct under the Bukit Timah planning area, which is projected to yield up to 2,500 new homes. Siti Hazmah Muhammad Ali, the wife of former Malaysian Prime Minister Mahathir Mohamad, has died at the age of 100. She passed away at the National Heart Institute in Kuala Lumpur. A doctor by training, Siti Hazmah studied at the King Edward VII College of Medicine in Singapore and went on to become one of Malaysia's earliest Malay women doctors. She and Dr. Mahathir had been married for 70 years and had seven children. Malaysia's King and Prime Minister Anwar Ibrahim are among those who have paid tribute. The death toll from a ferry disaster in Indonesia has risen to 66, with 69 people still missing more than 2 weeks after the vessel capsized. The Virgo Transport 8 was carrying 243 people when it overturned in bad weather on September 13th while travelling between East Java and South Kalimantan. Divers searching the wreck are facing unstable debris, leaking fuel and other hazards as they try to reach cabins inside the vessel. So far, 108 people have been rescued as the search for those still missing continues.
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0: Traffic.
6: Okay, looking at the roads, there's a vehicle breakdown on the TPE towards PIE after Punggol Road, so please avoid lane 5 over there. We also have heavy traffic building on the PIE towards Tuas between CTE City and Paya Lebar Road. And finally, do be aware of some roadworks on the CTE heading towards the AYE at the PIE Tuas exit. Now do buckle up, stick to the speed limits and do drive safely.
0: If you see anything on the roads that we might have missed, send us a WhatsApp message at 8855-0893, but only when you're safely parked. 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
7: Good afternoon, and you're tuning in to The Business Report with me, Chua Tian Tian, as we take you through key developments in business and finance for the day. Iran stuck to its 7-day proposal for reopening the crucial Strait of Hormuz, saying it did not soften its conditions, while US President Donald Trump sent mixed signals about his willingness to reach a deal. Trump told media outlet Axios in an interview on Sunday that the conditions Iran wants are something Washington might have agreed to about a year ago, saying that Tehran has overplayed its hand. Axios reported that the US president added that he expects negotiations to resume this week, even though he rejected Iran's latest proposal. State-run broadcaster IRIB reported late on Saturday, citing Foreign Minister Abbas Araghchi, that the Islamic Republic indicated that it was awaiting a definitive US response to its demands and that it had yet to receive anything from Qatari and Pakistani mediators. Araghchi was quoted as saying that, and I quote here, "The US president has made some good remarks as well as many contradictory ones, which unfortunately we hear from him frequently," unquote. He added that only a negotiated solution can resolve the impasse over the global energy bottleneck. According to a person familiar with the matter, US and Iranian negotiators have been exploring a deal that would see Tehran reopen the strait and Washington lift a blockade of Iranian ports. The pact would have been similar to the memorandum of understanding the two reached in mid-June, which led to a fragile ceasefire that soon collapsed. Oil advanced while US Treasury slipped after Trump rejected Iran's latest proposal to reopen the Strait of Hormuz, renewing concerns about Middle East tensions that have roiled bond markets. Brent crude climbed 1.3% to just below $106 a barrel as trading in Asia opened today. The Wall Street Journal, meanwhile, reported that negotiators are pressing Iran to make concessions on its nuclear program to revise the peace talks and placate Trump on an issue he has made a top priority. U.S. Treasury Secretary Scott Bessent said the U.S. campaign to squeeze Iran's economy is working, arguing that China, which is the biggest buyer of Iranian oil, has sharply reduced its support and left Tehran with fewer options other than negotiating over the Strait of Hormuz. Earlier, I spoke with David Kuo, co-founder of The Smart Investor, to get his take on the latest developments and where oil prices are headed.
8: Well, you say it wasn't good for the markets, but it's obviously very good for oil companies because they much prefer high oil prices. So anyone that's got investments in oil companies probably will be quite delighted with what is going on. But on the wider picture, we are going to be experiencing this for a very long time, Tian. I mean, it'll be, yes, there is going to be some kind of deal, so oil prices drop a little, or oil prices are going to rise because, there is no deal in sight at the moment. And so we're going to have to accept the fact that, oil is going to be hovering around sort of between 90 and 100. And at the worst case, I mean, it could actually go above $100 a barrel. And we have to accept the fact that, this is going to be highly inflationary and it is going to feed into our everyday lives, Tian. I mean, whether you invest in oil or not, what is going to happen is that, transportation is going to be more expensive. So therefore, when goods are moving from one part of the world to another, it's going to be more expensive. If you are flying somewhere, aviation fuel is going to be more expensive. Even if you don't go anywhere and don't eat anything, Tian, it is still going to be more expensive because your air conditioning, your heating costs are going to be appreciably higher. So we have to accept the fact that this is inflationary, Tian.
7: Back home in Singapore, investors continue to mull news out of SGX-listed counters City Developments Limited and Oiltech. Now, for CDL, the property giant plans to deploy $5 billion in growth capital and target $6 billion in divestments across its portfolio over the next 3 years. This is part of its refreshed strategy to sharpen its strategic focus and improve long-term shareholder value. Singapore will remain the principal market for CDL's new investments. Growth capital will also be focused across four sectors, namely residential, commercial, hospitality, and living. And over to Oiltech, the company said it had submitted an application for its proposed secondary listing on Bursa Malaysia on the 25th of September. The final structure, size, and issue or offer price of the proposed offering will be determined at a later date and will be announced in due course. And that's your business report this hour. I'm Chua Tian Tian.
0: Take a step back and reset with Lin Lee. A clear look at the stories shaping Singapore and the world, from current affairs to business and industry. Through sharp conversations and fresh perspectives, understand what's driving change. Reset. Clarity for the rest of your day. Best of Live Well with Michelle. It's not just about money. It's about you. Money and Me, where wealth meets self-awareness. 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
9: One of my favorite guests on my final show with you for the next 3 months, that is Elijah Lee, Senior Financial Services Manager, Phillips Securities, joining me live. How are you, Elijah?
10: I'm good.
9: Yeah, I hear you're just recovering from a flu. Is that right? It's going around.
10: I think the haze got to me. And I have a pretty sensitive nose. So I did lose my voice for a while, but I think you can hear it's pretty much back.
9: You got it back for the final show with me. I feel so privileged. Wonderful. Yeah, the haze is really getting a lot of people down, I think.
10: Yeah, it is.
9: Oh, boy. Yeah. Well, glad to hear that you are better and in tip-top shape, because we, as usual, are going to pick your brain. We're talking today about what you can do to take more risk with your money. So everybody knows our CPF earnings is earning a portion of it, 4% a year. And the government has extended the 4% interest rate floor on special Medisave and retirement account savings till the end of 2027. Yay for us. But for investors, if we have spare cash, cash, what do? Put it in CPF, invest it, or do a little bit of both in terms of maximizing those floor rates? So let's start with that 4%. Elijah, how attractive is this 4% rate across a special MediSave retirement account for our CPFs compared to what we can get elsewhere in the equity market?
10: Okay, so if you ask me, I think that 4% is actually very attractive. You probably will not find anything that gives this kind of return elsewhere, anywhere in Singapore. 4% guaranteed, well, at least up to the end of 2027, like you mentioned. 4% is really very hard to find. I think if you recall when they closed CPF SA accounts after age 55, I think a lot of people were sad because I believe a number of them had done CPF SA shielding, and they were just riding on the 4% interest that SA was giving them. And since they were above 55, you know, it's freely withdrawable, and then it's gone, right? After they closed the SA account, so after 55. And so, yeah, you can see that people really like that 4%, because I would say that, you know, compared to, say, what you can get in the equity markets, the question is not can the equity markets make more, which, you know, potentially it can, but I would say that are we comparing it with the same basis? Because you cannot compare something guaranteed against something that has risk.
9: That's it.
10: Sure,
9: yeah.
10: The equity markets in the long run, they probably give you decent high single digit returns if you're, let's say, looking at a globally diversified portfolio, but
9: this is risk-free. Yeah.
10: Yes, this is risk-free. If I could maximize my risk-free first, I would want to do that, right? So I think 4% risk-free is super attractive. I take that first. Yeah, that's me, love. I mean, I guess that's me, but I'll take that first.
9: Take it with all you got.
10: Yeah, take it.
9: If you have spare cash today, though, what would you say to a person out there listening in? They have spare cash and they're trying to decide, should I do a CPF top-up or should I invest that money? What do you say to them?
10: Okay, I think this is going to differ from individual to individual. Personally, what I did with spare cash, especially when I had not hit the full retirement sum yet, okay, was that I took a portion of my spare cash and actually just topped it up to my CPF SA. So two reasons. First thing is, of course, I wanted to have a portion of my money maximizing that 4% risk-free. And the second reason was actually for tax savings. So it kills two birds with one stone, right? So I take a bit of that spare cash and I get tax savings, I get a decent 4% return. I just need to accept that whatever I topped up into my SA is really for retirement. I won't be able to access it until retirement. And then, of course, after I did that, then with my extra spare cash, and yeah, I'll take that money and go and look for, or probably go and invest that, which is what I did. But of course, every individual is different. Admittedly, if you invest your spare cash directly, you have that freedom to, let's say if you make profits, you did make decent profits, you want to cash it out and spend it on some necessity like house renovations or something, whatever it is, you have that freedom, right? Because if you're investing, you just need to be able to accept the market value of investments. You can cash out anytime you want. But you top it into CPF, you know it's a one-way street. So that's why I say it depends on the individual. I think there's no perfect answer here. Everyone's circumstances are different. For me, I took a hedge approach, which is why I put some in CPF and then I invested the rest. So at least if I want to cash out my investments, I have that portion that I can cash out. Whereas at the same time, I know that even if I mess up on my investments, I have the portion that's, you know, earning that 4% quietly in the background safely, and it will compound all the way to my retirement.
9: What's the breakdown of that hedging portion of your spare cash?
10: Okay, so first thing I did was to maximize the tax relief on my SA. So I contributed 8,000 to SA. So that's where the tax relief cap ends, right? So the rest went to investing. Yeah, but every individual numbers would be different. So I guess you have to look at your circumstances.
9: Some important people do caveat.
10: Not. Yep. Yeah. Correct, yeah. Mm-hmm. Some people do not want to lock up too much in SA, and I can see where they're coming from. That's fine, actually. There's nothing wrong with that.
9: Let's talk about that lockup. So we say, CPF is risk-free, but what are you really giving up when you put more money into your CPF? Liquidity-wise, right?
10: First, yeah, liquidity, yes. Liquidity would be the biggest one. Once you put money into CPF SA, you pretty much don't see it again until it comes back many years later as CPF life income, right? So that's one thing. But, you know, it's not necessarily a bad thing. I think having some certainty in where your income streams come from when you retire is a good thing.
9: So we say, CPF is risk-free, but what are you really giving?

0: is pretty much, I will say historically, if you were to invest in, say, a global equity portfolio, over the very long run, you probably will get way more than 4%, maybe 6 to 8% compounded over the years. And that is what you give up. You put this money into CPF, right? But if you ask me, I think peace of mind is also very important. I like to know that while I am still making decent returns from, say, my investment portfolio, I do personally think that there is a benefit to having a portion of your monies making something, 4% is a reasonable return. It's not sky high, but I think it's reasonable. And I wouldn't mind having a portion of my money making a reasonable return that I know is safe, because at least I know that if everything comes crashing down, my CPF won't. I know that I'll still have that money in my CPF. And this may be important to some people, but CPF money is basically, I recall that you are exempt from, it's not touchable by your creditors, even if you go bankrupt. So that is a portion of your money that, you know, it will be perfectly safe and it will be there for you when you retire. So I think instead of going for maximum returns by investing all your money, I think what I would encourage people to think about is, what do I need to do to ensure that I have maximum chances of success, whereby success I define as getting to where you want to be financially. You know, that will be different for everyone, but instead of trying to maximize returns, I will try and look at maximizing the chances of me succeeding where I want to be financially. And I think CPF should have a very important part to play with that. Yeah.
1: So should we think of our CPF savings as part of our overall investment portfolio rather than something separate?
0: I would take it as part of my investment portfolio. Of course, admittedly, if let's say today you're listening, you are 20. Okay, I was once 25 years old and just fresh and starting out to work. And then, yeah, so at that point, you know, you get your first CPF contribution for your work and then you're like, okay, I got money now, but I can't see this thing. And I think part of it is because when you're 25, your first CPF contribution comes in and you know that CPF is, well, not touchable until 55 at least. And then you're thinking, I'm not even halfway there. Right. But I will say one thing, today I'm 42 and suddenly my CPF is, you know, I can touch it in another 13 years, which doesn't seem so far away to me now suddenly. Yeah. So I always feel like you can treat CPF as definitely as part of your total portfolio, but something that has a very long term view, especially you are very young. You just know that it's in the background. If you were to, for example, compute your net worth, I would count my CPF as part of my net worth. And yeah, I basically treat it as the bond or fixed income allocation of my portfolio with a very decent government-backed return. Yeah. So, yeah, that's how I see it. Just, of course, mentally know that if you need something in the pinch, you're going to either have to fall back on your emergency funds or maybe liquidate your investments that are in cash, right? That's probably, yeah, one thing to think note of.
1: So, when we think about spare cash, what to do with it, whether or not to top up our CPF, do you think that answer shifts with age, that someone in their 30s needs to think about it differently from someone in their 50s?
0: Well, yes, I do think so. With age, okay, as you age, generally you would want to take less risk, right, with your portfolio. I do take a slight contrarian approach to this because, you know, some people will say that, hey, I'm young, I should just go all in on global equities and let my 20, 30 years of time horizon give me the returns I need. Well, that's not wrong either, but I feel like if you invest for 20, 30 years and let's say something does go wrong, okay, and then you reach, say, your early 50s and you're not where you want to be, you don't have too much time to make up for it already, right? So I personally think that it is still prudent, if you ask me, to have a little bit of allocation to CPF. So that's why every year, until I hit full retirement, so every year I've been just doing my CPF top-ups. I'm self-employed, so I do my CPF SA top-up. I do my three account top-ups. And at the same time, I'm still investing. And the reason for that is because even though I started doing this in my early 30s, and you could say that I would have like 20 years of horizon to grow if I had just invested fully in outside of CPF, right? I still feel that I want to reach 55 with a very good base for myself. And the only way to build a good base is to start early with safe instruments like that, because CPF will be my safe base when I turn 55. So what age does have an impact on how you will want to allocate your resources to whatever pot you want, investment pot, CPF pot. But I still think that you should not neglect the safe portions of your portfolio. So even if you're young and you think you have the time to grow your monies, 20, 30 years ahead of you, I think I will still ensure that at least some portion, maybe not a lot, but some portion of my money goes to safe assets like CPF. Yeah.
1: Mm. Elijah Lee is Senior Financial Services Manager from Phillip Securities, and we're really talking about how to think through

0: Where to put your money with CPF Florey? It's at 4% extended on special MediSafe and the retirement account savings till the end of 2027. So some investors say, hey, if I look at REITs, dividend stocks or bond, I get more than 4%. We talked a little bit about the apples and oranges comparison because CPF is risk-free. Is there anything else we need to understand about when it makes sense to leave our CPF savings untouched?
1: Okay, so when it comes to leaving CPF money untouched, a couple of things to take note. If you have, say, housing coming up, okay, then that chunk of money, I would generally say you shouldn't try to touch it.
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3: Hey, great to have you for company on Reset with me, Lin Lee. Now, you can have a degree, years of experience, and a good track record, yet still be vulnerable when your company changes the way work gets done. What can you do to stay relevant? And how much should your employer do before your job is at risk? That's Viewpoint coming up with Dr. Karuna Ramanathan, who is a workforce transformation consultant, coming up after the 3 o'clock news on Reset. 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
1: These are your news headlines. I'm Kerry Chong. We start at the Asian Games, where Lo Kian Yu has booked a place in the gold medal match after reaching the men's singles final. The 29-year-old beat South Korea's Yoo Tae-bin 21-19, 19-21, 21-12 in the semifinals this afternoon. The result makes Lo the first Singaporean ever to reach a badminton final at the Asian Games and guarantees him at least a silver medal. He will face Thailand's world number 2, Kunlawut Wittisan, in tomorrow's final. Singapore's only previous badminton medal at the Games was a women's team bronze in 2006. Singapore's factory output surged 15.4% on the year in August, more than double July's pace of growth. According to data from the Economic Development Board, all major sectors, except chemicals, recorded higher output. Precision engineering led the gains, while electronics also grew strongly on higher production of semiconductors, servers and data storage products. The electronics boost was supported by robust demand linked to artificial intelligence. Chemicals was the only cluster to shrink, falling 12.7%. Veteran actors Lim Kay Siu and Neo Sui Lin are among six people charged over their alleged involvement in unlawful public assemblies. Also charged is activist Kirsten Han, along with three others. The charges relate to gatherings outside the state courts and near Changi Prison, including one calling for the abolition of the death penalty. Several of those charged had previously received warnings or penalties over similar offences. All six were granted $5,000 bail, with their cases due back in court on October 20th. In Nepal, at least two people have been killed and 14 remain missing after an avalanche swept through a mountain base camp. The avalanche struck Himlong Peak near the Chinese border, burying tents under deep snow. Officials say the two people who died were mountain guides, while those still missing were kitchen staff working at the expedition camp. Rescuers have resumed their search, but poor weather is making it difficult to reach the area. The White House says Washington has no plans to sell arms to China, despite Ambassador David Perdue telling U.S. media that President Donald Trump offered to sell American weapons to Chinese President Xi Jinping. The State Department adds U.S. law prohibits such sales. Meanwhile, a proposed $14 billion U.S. arms package for Taiwan remains pending. In the same media interview, Mr. Perdue also said that U.S. policy on Taiwan remains unchanged, opposing coercion and not supporting the island's independence.
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0: Weather.
2: Do expect thundery showers over the northern and western parts of Singapore this afternoon. Now, temperatures will range between 33 degrees Celsius and 24 degrees Celsius, so please bring an umbrella with you wherever you go.
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0: Traffic.
2: Looking at the roads, we have heavy traffic building on Bayfront Avenue towards Bayfront Link just after Marina Boulevard, followed by more heavy traffic as well on the Bayfront Link towards Bayfront Avenue. And finally, roadworks on the KJE heading towards the BKE at Senja Road entrance, and more men at work on the KJE towards BKE as well before Sungai Tengah Road this time, so please avoid lane 3 over there.
0: If you see anything on the roads that we might have missed, send us a WhatsApp message at 8855-0893, but only when you're safely parked. 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

0: Take a step back and reset with Lin Lee. A clear look at the stories shaping Singapore and the world, from current affairs to business and industry, through sharp conversations and fresh perspectives, understand what's driving change. 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
1: Good afternoon. I'm Lin Lee, and you're with me for the final hour of Reset. I'm back from a break in Australia, if you're wondering. 6 days away, or 10 if we're counting weekends, and I certainly am. I would say I'm having the Monday blues for now. But I think I'm actually missing the blue skies, sunny weather down under. I had a lovely chance to rest and reset. And then I came home to this rather dreary, hazy afternoon. Well, I hope you're having a better day than me. Earlier on AIME, the Straits Times Associate Editor Jeremy Au Yong joined me for World News Day to talk about how AI is changing the way we get our news. And up next, Viewpoint with workforce transformation consultant Dr. Karuna Ramanathan. Why are some experienced, highly qualified workers finding themselves vulnerable when jobs change? And how much of the responsibility to adapt belongs to the workers and how much to employers?
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1: Welcome to Viewpoint, where we get to the heart of the stories shaping the conversation with perspectives from those who know them best. I'm Lin Lee. Now, the latest labour market report from the Ministry of Manpower paints a mixed picture of Singapore's job market. Employment is still growing and unemployment remains low. But MOM says retrenchments have risen to 4,620 in the second quarter of this year. Among resident workers, PMET saw the sharpest rise in retrenchment rates. Degree holders continue to record the highest rate among education groups, while workers in their 50s had the highest rate by age. Many of these retrenchments were linked to companies reorganizing or restructuring. What is making some experienced, highly qualified workers more vulnerable? And when a role changes, how much responsibility should fall on the worker and how much on the employer? Joining me live is Dr. Karuna Ramanathan, a workforce transformation consultant and principal consultant at Change Leader, which is a firm that helps organizations prepare managers and teams for workplace change. Dr. Karuna, welcome to the show.
2: Thank you, Lindy. Thank you for having me.
1: Now, Dr. Karuna, I'm very sure you come into contact with the PMETs, degree holders and workers in their 50s. So when you look at these groups, do they share a common problem or are we looking at three different issues?
2: Actually, this is more complex than it sounds, but let's just unpack it a little bit.
1: Okay.
2: First, in the 50s, you've probably worked for 30 years. And if it's in Singapore, it's likely that you're on seniority-based wages. So you are costly on the job. The second is a lot of PMETs are actually middle managers. Mm-hmm. And middle managers, they tend to become a little comfortable on the job. And I don't mean this as a criticism, but this is the reality out there. We fall into habits in terms of what we do and how we do it. And when you're disrupted by something called AI, which is everywhere now, it becomes problematic in its own self. So we see that quite a lot. The third, the whole idea of a role is sometimes confused for job. Mm-hmm. So the distinction that we make is your job is what you're paid to do. The role would be the expectations that others, your co-workers, your management, your stakeholders, your clients or whatever, might have of your job. And very often, Lin Lee, mm-hmm. you'll find that the role expands on the job. Now, it looks like more work or it looks like clever, newer, different work. So that's really where that tension starts to arise because most middle managers may not be able to accept that expansion quite so willingly and easily. And we've heard of how the middle managers are sandwiched and compressed and overstressed. If you take the recent Gallup survey on the 14% of engaged workforce, we suspect that that's where a lot of the things exist.
1: Looks like we have a lot to unpack. Let's look first at qualifications, okay, Dr. Karuna. A recent Straits Times commentary described some of these people as credentialed workers. those with degrees, professional qualifications, and established careers. So what does a degree tell an employer today, and what can it no longer prove?
2: In the work that we do in the region, we like to hit on or differentiate five types of skills. Mm-hmm. So let me start. The academic skills, that's the GPA stuff. So the logic there is if you study hard, go to a good university, work hard in the university or say a polytechnic, get good grades, you provide, for the longest time, this has been the case, the employer with or prospective employer with some sort of assurance that you would probably be a reasonably good hire. So that's the resume piece. Mm-hmm. Now, added to that, and Singapore is heavy on STEM, so you probably get technical skills that were earned through internships, a baseline credential up based on industry standards, and our universities and polytechnics do a very good job of it. Mm-hmm. And so you get academic skills plus baseline technical skills forming the employment ratio quotient. And those numbers actually correlate with how well the IHLs are doing and how well prepared young people are to attend the workforce from a proven qualifications skills part. Now, we are increasingly seeing over the last 2 to 3 years, three different types of skills. And these are what employers tend to be looking for. We get this from the talent work that we are engaged in the region. Mm-hmm. We are starting to do this in the Johor Economic Zone. We are doing it in Sarawak. We are doing it in a few other places. Now, the three skills are, the first is adaptive skills, which means how people react to situations, difficult people, difficult projects, complexities, ambiguities, the list goes on. The second are team skills, because decision-making is now becoming more collaborative and more together and collective. And the third is the emerging area called knowledge skills, which includes the AI, intelligence, processing of intelligence, the use of wisdom, intuitive tacit knowledge. Now, these three skills are some blends of what employers would be looking for, mm-hmm. which now means that the problem shifts from employment to employability. And right. for PMETs, that seems to be quite a bit of a challenge to be able to demonstrate employability, which is mm-hmm. where we are struggling with in terms of how people are looked at for roles. In fact, I'm in Brunei doing just that this week with a major client to try to rethink jobs into roles and to look for fit. But employability would be probably on those three skills.
1: Okay, I'm just trying to reconcile what you're saying with MOM's six-month re-entry figure for degree holders, which fell to 49.9%. That means about half of the degree holders in the earlier retrenchment group had returned to work within 6 months. So could yes. you help us understand why fewer retrenched degree holders were back in work within 6 months?
2: Well, you could look at, I will grab on to a job again because I need to make a living. That's one. That means I will take anything that comes my way. And there's a growing number of PMETs who are reconciled. I mean, I have a personal view that very few Grab drivers are happy people and they do work long hours. But every time I take a Grab, it's a story of someone who was retrenched. I'm yet to meet someone who says, I don't want to work. I will just drive a PHV. I mean, because the 14 hours are very hard work. But on that note, the re-entry would probably be on first opportunity. I mean, that's the view that we will see. Okay. But that would then create other problems because you then have up-training and reskilling that would enter the equation, which means I have to learn to do something quite fundamentally new, perhaps, and not find some kind of synergy or experience that what I can carry over. So it is from job to job, and the role may be looking very different.
1: So looking at those three skills you talked about earlier, could the difficulty be finding a suitable role at the right level, or not having the right skills, or finding any job at all?
2: So they are highly contextualized and customized to function as well. And in fact, if we take one more step further, it's personalized to individuals. Some of us do better at adaptive skills. Some of us do good at team skills. I mean, if you look at people in marketing, for example, you know, and those who do well are salespeople. So I think you would find that that blend is associated with the person and the role, which now brings now to the conversation that we should be having as to how organizations can help to keep that experience and looking at the person instead of looking at what perhaps AI might do to automate work so that I don't need this job and I don't need that job.
1: So, you know, the figures, they might tell us about all sorts of things, including the journey yes. back into employment, as we're saying. Does it mean that degrees have become useless?
2: you put me on the spot here. It's a great problem. I mean, look, I'm 62 years old. If I was 26 years old, I might think twice before picking up a degree.
1: Wow. Okay. So let's talk about experience now. When an employer looks at someone with 15 or 20 years of experience, what are they trying to assess beyond the number of years on the CV?
2: This is exactly what we do, because we hire consultants as well. Mm-hmm. And we look at where they've been, what they've been through, and how they might approach complexity.
1: Okay. And what can an experienced candidate show to prove that their knowledge is still relevant? Can having a long career sometimes work against a job seeker?
2: Yes, if it's in the same job or frame or function, mm-hmm. that would either make the person a really deep expert. You get that in, say, academics or research or maybe in deep engineering, you know. Or it might actually cause the person to over-rely on his or her intuitive tested knowledge base. And that means he has an answer, a sometimes simplistic answer for a complex problem. Mm. And it's always been done there. I've always done it this way. And so this is the way to do it, which is not sitting very well with employers today who are finding it challenging to operate in a very uncertain environment.
1: Right. A long career can bring valuable knowledge, yes. but it can also come with assumptions that, you know, the candidate may have to overcome, right?
2: Yes.
1: And some of these pressures become clearer when we look at why companies are cutting jobs, of course.
2: Yes.
1: MOM says business reorganization or restructuring was the main reason for retrenchment, cited in 72.1% of cases. So when a company restructures, what usually happens to the work previously done by an experienced employee?
2: It will probably get distributed or redistributed in mm-hmm. terms of broken down tasks mm-hmm. and kind of packaged around another employee.
1: Okay. So are companies removing the work completely?
2: The estimate at the market is like 20 to 30% is probably going to be subjected to digital systems or even AI. You still have fundamentally 70% of work that actually would go to someone else or to a few other people.
1: Okay. You work with organizations and managers going through these changes. Can you give us an example, without naming the organization, of course, of an experienced role that has changed significantly?
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4: The 70 team mixes two core concepts. Yeah, we want to build a car that's extremely sporty, but at the same time builds on a lot of functionality. It has extremely long wheelbase, 2,900 millimeter, mixed with these very short overhangs that leads to extremely sexy proportions. You can feel these two worlds coming together, the sports world together with this functionality, almost SUV type of space inside. We don't only imagine the kind of person that will drive the car. We imagine what kind of person that future customer wants to aspire to be. We try to push boundaries in design to hopefully define what's next and build on what we believe is the future of car culture.
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1: These are your news headlines. I'm Carrie Chong. We start at the Asian Games, where Lo Kian Yu has booked a place in the gold medal match after reaching the men's singles final. The 29-year-old beat South Korea's Yoo Tae-bin 21-19, 19-21, 21-12 in the semifinals this afternoon. The result makes Lo the first Singaporean ever to reach a badminton final at the Asian Games and guarantees him at least a silver medal. He will face Thailand's world number two, Kunlawut Wittisan, in tomorrow's final. Singapore's only previous badminton medal at the Games was a women's team bronze in 2006. Singapore's factory output surged 15.4% on the year in August, more than double July's pace of growth. According to data from the Economic Development Board, all major sectors, except chemicals, recorded higher output. Precision engineering led the gains, while electronics also grew strongly on higher production of semiconductors, servers, and data storage products. The electronics boost was supported by robust demand linked to artificial intelligence. Chemicals was the only cluster to shrink, falling 12.7%. Veteran actors Lim Kay Siu and Neo Sui Lin are among six people charged over their alleged involvement in unlawful public assemblies. Also charged is activist Kirsten Han, along with three others. The charges relate to gatherings outside the state courts and near Changi Prison, including one calling for the abolition of the death penalty. Several of those charged had previously received warnings or penalties over similar offences. All six were granted $5,000 bail, with their cases due back in court on October 20th. In Nepal, at least two people have been killed and 14 remain missing after an avalanche swept through a mountain base camp. The avalanche struck Himlong Peak near the Chinese border, burying tents under deep snow. Officials say the two people who died were mountain guides, while those still missing were kitchen staff working at the expedition camp. Rescuers have resumed their search, but poor weather is making it difficult to reach the area. The White House says Washington has no plans to sell arms to China, despite Ambassador David Perdue telling U.S. media that President Donald Trump offered to sell American weapons to Chinese President Xi Jinping. The State Department adds U.S. law prohibits such sales. Meanwhile, a proposed $14 billion U.S. arms package for Taiwan remains pending. In the same media interview, Mr. Perdue also said that U.S. policy on Taiwan remains unchanged, opposing coercion and not supporting the island's independence.
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3: Okay, a couple of things happening here, starting with an accident on Queensway towards AYE after Holland Road, so please avoid lane 3 over there, followed by a vehicle breakdown on the AYE towards MCE after Benoit Road, and finally, an obstacle on the BKE towards PIE just before the SLE. Now do buckle up, stick to the speed limits, and do drive safely.
0: If you see anything on the roads that we might have missed, send us a WhatsApp message at 8855-0893. But only when you're safely parked. 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
4: Good afternoon, and you're tuning into the business report with me, Chua Tian Tian, as we take you through key developments in business and finance for the day. Iran stuck to its 7-day proposal for reopening the crucial Strait of Hormuz, saying it did not soften its conditions, while US President Donald Trump sent mixed signals about his willingness to reach a deal. Trump told media outlet Axios in an interview on Sunday that the conditions Iran wants are something Washington might have agreed to about a year ago, saying that Iran has overplayed its hand. Axios reported that the US president added that he expects negotiations to resume this week, even though he rejected Iran's latest proposal. State-run broadcaster IRIB reported late on Saturday, citing Foreign Minister Abbas Araghchi, that the Islamic Republic indicated that it was awaiting a definitive U.S. response to its demands and that it had yet to receive anything from Qatari and Pakistani mediators. Araghchi was quoted as saying that, and I quote here, the U.S. president has made some good remarks as well as many contradictory ones, which unfortunately we hear from him frequently, unquote. He added that only a negotiated solution can resolve the impasse over the global energy bottleneck. According to a person familiar with the matter, U.S. and Iranian negotiators have been exploring a deal that would see Tehran reopen the strait and Washington lift a blockade of Iranian ports. The pact would have been similar to the Memorandum of Understanding the two reached in mid-June, which led to a fragile ceasefire that soon collapsed. Oil advanced while U.S. Treasury slipped after Trump rejected Iran's latest proposal to reopen the Strait of Hormuz, renewing concerns about Middle East tensions that have roiled bond markets. Brent crude climbed 1.3% to just below $106 a barrel as trading in Asia opened today. The Wall Street Journal, meanwhile, reported that negotiators are pressing Iran to make concessions on its nuclear program to revise the peace talks and placate Trump on an issue he has made a top priority. U.S. Treasury Secretary Scott Bessent said the U.S. campaign to squeeze Iran's economy is working, arguing that China, which is the biggest buyer of Iranian oil, has sharply reduced its support and left Tehran with fewer options other than negotiating over the Strait of Hormuz. Earlier, I spoke with David Kuo, co-founder of The Smart Investor, to get his take on the latest developments and where oil prices are headed.
5: Well, you say it wasn't good for the market, but it's obviously very good for oil companies because they much prefer high oil prices. So anyone that's got investments in oil companies probably will be quite delighted with what is going on. But on the wider picture, we are going to be experiencing this for a very long time, Tian. I mean, it'll be, there is going to be some kind of deal, so oil prices drop a little, or oil prices are going to rise because, there is no deal in sight at the moment. And so we're going to have to accept the fact that, oil is going to be hovering around sort of between 90 and 100. And at the worst case, I mean, it could actually go above $100 a barrel. And we have to accept the fact that, this is going to be highly inflationary and it is going to feed into our everyday lives, Tian. I mean, whether you invest in oil or not, what is going to happen is that, transportation is going to be more expensive. So therefore, when goods are moving from one part of the world to another, it's going to be more expensive. If you are flying somewhere, aviation fuel is going to be more expensive. Even if you don't go anywhere and don't eat anything, Tian, it is still going to be more expensive because your air conditioning, your heating costs are going to be appreciably higher. So we have to accept the fact that this is inflationary, Tian.
4: Back home in Singapore, investors continue to mount news out of SGX-listed Countess City Developments Limited and Oiltech. Now, for CDL, the property giant plans to deploy $5 billion in growth capital and target $6 billion in divestments across its portfolio over the next 3 years. This is part of its refreshed strategy to sharpen its strategic focus and improve long-term shareholder value. Singapore will remain the principal market for CDL's new investments. Growth capital will also be focused across four sectors, namely residential, commercial, hospitality, and living. And over to Oiltech, the company said it had submitted an application for its proposed secondary listing on Bursa Malaysia on the 25th of September. The final structure, size, and issue or offer price of the proposed offering will be determined at a later date and will be announced in due course. And that's your business report this hour. I'm Chua Tian Tian.
0: Markets and Business Made Clear. The Business Report with Ryan Wong and Chua Tian Tian. Get what matters fast every hour at 9:30 from 9:30 a.m. to 7:30 p.m. The Business Report, getting you to the bottom line. Take a step back and reset with Lin Lee. A clear look at the stories shaping Singapore and the world, from current affairs to business and industry, through sharp conversations and fresh perspectives, understand what's driving change. Reset.
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4: 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Now, what comes to mind when you think of the phrase flame-grilled burgers, or even to have it your way? For over seven decades, Burger King built its identity around its freshly flame-grilled burgers and the iconic Whopper. But behind that familiar bite is a giant food empire altogether. The brand is part of Restaurant Brands International, a company formed in 2014 following the merger of Burger King and coffee chain Tim Hortons. Today, the Toronto-headquartered company owns four of the world's most prominent fast food chains, namely Burger King, Tim Hortons, Popeyes, and Firehouse Subs. It is more notably one of the world's largest quick service restaurant companies, with nearly $49 billion US dollars in annual system-wide sales generated across over 33,000 restaurants in more than 120 countries and territories. Now, Restaurant Brands International is a company to look at not just because of the sheer scale of its operations, but also because of its efforts to rejuvenate its APAC business in the past 3 years. In late October 2022, Restaurant Brand International's subsidiary PLK APAC appointed Faisiong Group to run the Popeyes fried chicken chain in Singapore after working with Malaysian restaurant operator Revenue Valley for over a decade. The firm also launched the Popeyes brand in Indonesia and South Korea that same year and announced a nationwide expansion in China the following year. Then came the year 2023, where its coffee brand Tim Hortons entered the Singapore market and made a plan to open over 150 outlets in South Korea in 5 years. But perhaps what's even more exciting was a move by Restaurant Brands International to buy Burger King China back from Turkish restaurant franchise operator TFI and global private equity firm Cartesian in 2025. Later that year, the company announced a joint venture with Chinese alternative asset manager CBE to reimagine the next phase of growth for Burger King, with the aim to expand the burger chain's footprint from roughly 1,250 outlets to over 4,000 by 2035. So, why is the firm aggressively expanding in Asia right now? Well, for more, joining me right here in the studio is Daphne Kwa, Chief Commercial Officer of Restaurant Brands International APAC. Daphne, thank you so much for joining us today.
8: Thank you, Tien Tien, as well, for inviting us over here.
4: Great to have you in studio with us. And let's zoom in on where things are at for the firm right now before we look at your aggressive expansion plans within APAC. Daphne, Restaurant Brands International appears to be actively trying to refresh its business globally. If we look at the US, Burger King US is investing up to $700 million US dollars through the end of 2028 in a bid to what they call, quote unquote, reclaim the flame, right? And the investments have yielded some good results in your Q2 earnings, where consolidated system-wide sales grew 6.4% year on year. But what stood out to me was that same consolidated system-wide sales grew a further 10.7% for the international business without that kind of perhaps large-scale investments. So with that, what do the numbers tell you about the role APAC can play in the bigger scheme of things for RBI and the brands it wants to focus on in the region?
8: Let me first share some context. I think the numbers is a relative number, right? Mm-hmm. A 5% in US might mean something else, like to like, yes, for APEC or even for EMEA. Mm-hmm. So I would not draw direct relevance of that. I think so that's the first thing. Sure. I would like to share. Now to your question, what role can APEC play? I think I see it on the other way.
4: Okay.
8: Because we own the brand, right? We are the brand owner. And when the mothership is doing well, right, and it is an outcome, the result is an outcome of RBI demonstrating the conviction mm-hmm. and the faith in the brand, and we're investing, it actually goes a long way to franchise partners because the brand owner is walking the talk. So I would say actually that is almost a necessity before we can get all other markets fired up, because we have demonstrated the talk. Versus what role will APAC play? I think that is what the mothership needs to demonstrate. And I think I'm very proud that looking at the numbers that you have just quoted, and I'm very proud that BKUS, for the results that BKUS have demonstrated.
4: Earlier in the introduction, we mentioned that RBI is a company we want to look at specifically because of its recent efforts to rejuvenate the APAC business in the past 3 years. So, starting with as early as October 2022 in Singapore, Restaurant Brands International subsidiary PLK APAC appointed Fei Siong Group to run the Popeyes fried chicken chain in Singapore. And I recall a conversation with then the representative of Fei Siong Group a couple of years back, one of our early conversations. But, you know, in that same year, you've also launched Popeyes in Indonesia and South Korea. And the next year, there was a nationwide expansion in China. Then looking at 2023, Tim Hortons entered Singapore. You've made a plan to open over 150 outlets in South Korea in 5 years. So coming to the question, what was the business environment that dictated such a move to relook operations and expansion plans? Why are you expanding so aggressively in APAC right now?
8: That's a great question. I think back to your question on what's the role of APAC to RBI, I would say APAC is a growth driver. I would say that's true for a lot of categories and industries, even outside QSR. That's the growth sits in APAC. And I would say that is no different for RBI as well. And because we are QSR, we are fast food. And of course, expansion will come with expansion of footprint, right? And that is needed in order for us to get to the scale that's to provide the convenience to our guests, which is integral for QSR industry. So being a growth driver for global, for international, we shouldn't be surprised to see the expansion mode coming in APAC.
4: And definitely perhaps what was even more exciting was a move by Restaurant Brands International to buy Burger King China back from a Turkish restaurant franchise operator, TFI, as well as a global PE firm, private equity firm, Cartesian, in 2025. I believe there was a need then for RBI to search for a new operating partner for the market as it turns to China for long-term growth. Now, later that year, you've announced a joint venture with this Chinese alternative asset manager, CPE, to reimagine the next phase of growth for Burger King. And the numbers, I've got to say that they look very exciting, right? The aim is to expand the footprint from roughly 1,250 outlets to over 4,000 by 2035. Take us through the thinking behind the move.
8: I think the first thing I will start with, if we would like to win in APAC, I don't think that anyone can miss China.
4: Yes.
8: Then following that, so what does that take to win in China? And I go back to our business model again, right? Our business model is combining our global scale and our knowledge of our global brand, and then with together with very well-established local partners. And these local partners, they have either demonstrated operational expertise, deep local knowledge in parts of their business, and of course, well-capitalized to fund for growth. And through that considerations, right, we have decided to go to that path. And I would say that is a great example of a reflection of the business model that we believe in and we continue to stand by.
4: The reason I'm asking about China is because companies in China, they are hopping onto the burger bandwagon of late because budget-conscious diners, coupled with, you know, the growth figures we're seeing out of China, they're increasingly turning to the humble sandwich as their meal of choice. And consequently, we're seeing Yum China's Pizza Hut burger bar format expanding aggressively in China. Maybe what's more concerning is that other players who are not traditionally in burgers, for instance, hot pot chain Hai Di Lao started with Huan Xian Bao in China, coffee chain Amstan also opening up similar concepts. What is your view then on competition amid increased consumption, and what can you, together with CPE, do to remain culturally relevant and economically competitive?
8: That's a great observation, Tintian. I think, first of all, let me just correct one perception.
9: Mm-hmm.
8: I think QSR as a category in China is considered premium. Because over there, unlike the rest of the world, if you look at China, because China is like huge population, and you really, I mean, usually when we go China, we look at Shanghai only. But if you really expand beyond, the masses is the control will be local QSR.
9: Okay.
8: So is if you compare that to Singapore, it's like hawker food, right? And QSR to them is actually. I would say it sits more in the premium layer. And if you see the guests who are actually transacting frequently with QSR, they are usually the higher income level, right? So I wouldn't already draw a line of because they're value conscious and therefore they eat burgers. That unfortunately, that doesn't happen in China. So that's, I would say, a unique context for China. To your second question, you mentioned that many brands are jumping in the bandwagon. Let me give you a different analogy. Every brand is also jumping into bubble
9: every bandwagon.
8: Tea bandwagon. I mean, you can see fast food offering bubble tea of their own form, or even coffee. Right? I mean, you look at KFC, they have K-Coffee, right?
9: Yes. So,
8: and McDonald's, long ago, they have McCafe. what I would say is, China is a unique animal, right? Whereby the lines are typically more blur and gray. Unlike another market, I would say Korea or anywhere, but the coffee has to be cafe and this and that, right? When I see a trend of more players coming in, it's actually a good thing. Means there is, I hope, right, they're seeing there's more demand and pull for it. And I mean, I myself, I welcome any players because then you actually start driving attention, people to talk about the category. And in this case, to your point, to your example, is burger category. I love it. I love it when people talk about that, right? But then what we will continue to stay very focused is we always focus on the fundamentals. At the end of the day, we are selling food. The sustainable growth is we want people to enjoy eating our food, enjoy the experience so that they keep coming back and not just coming to us because of some fad or some trend.
9: Thanks so much for the insights today, Daphne. Really appreciate it. That was Daphne Kwa, Chief Commercial Officer at Restaurant Brands International APEC. And you can also tune in to the full version of this conversation on Apple Podcasts and Spotify.
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1: 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So tomorrow on Industry Insight, I'll be speaking with Leon Po. He is KPMG's Head of Corporate Transformation in Singapore. And we'll be talking about how AI is changing the management consulting business. But what else is shifting? And what do clients want from consultants now? I'm Lin Lee. Thanks so much for spending part of your afternoon with me. And I'll catch you tomorrow, same time, same channel, right here on Money FM 89.3.
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1: These are your news headlines. I'm Carrie Chong. At the Asian Games, Singapore's Lo Kian Yu has booked a place in the gold medal match after reaching the men's badminton singles final. The 29-year-old beat South Korea's Yu Tae-bin 21-19, 19-21, 21-12 in the semifinals this afternoon. The result makes Lo the first Singaporean ever to reach a badminton final at the Asian Games and guarantees him at least a silver medal. He will face Thailand's world number 2, Kunlawut Wittisan, in tomorrow's final. Singapore's only previous badminton medal at the Games was a women's team bronze in 2006. About 16,000 Grab private hire drivers will face higher tax bills after the company submitted incomplete income records to IRAS. Grab says a system error left out some payments, including incentives and tips, causing income to be understated for about 28,000 drivers. IRAS says most of those facing extra tax will pay less than $100 more. Affected drivers do not need to take action yet, and revised tax assessments will be issued automatically. Grab has apologized and says it has added safeguards to prevent a repeat. Two men have been arrested for alleged drug offences after one tried to smuggle more than 9 kg of drugs into Singapore through Tuas checkpoint. Narcotics and Customs authorities say the drugs seized included heroin, ice and cannabis, worth more than $1 million. The 32-year-old Malaysian was arrested at the checkpoint after officers found suspected drugs hidden in his motorcycle's rear box. The 41-year-old Singaporean was arrested in Tampines the same day with nearly 800 grams of heroin and more than 600 grams of cannabis among the drugs seized from his residence. Both may face the death penalty if convicted of drug trafficking. Senior Minister Lee Hsien Loong has paid tribute to Siti Hasma Muhammad Ali, the wife of former Malaysian Prime Minister Mahathir Mohamad, who died today at the age of 100. In an Instagram post, Mr. Lee remembered her as warm, gracious and full of life and praised her decades of work improving the health and well-being of Malaysians. Siti Hasma was a doctor by training and became one of Malaya's earliest Malay women medical officers. She was also known for her contributions to healthcare, welfare and the advancement of women and families. In South Korea, nighttime viewing at one of Jeju Island's best-known waterfalls has been halted after a tourist died while taking photos. The man in his 50s fell about 2 meters into the water at Chungjeon Falls on Saturday night. Other visitors tried to rescue him before firefighters pulled him from the water about 10 minutes later. He was taken to hospital but died. The area has been cordoned off while night viewing has been suspended until at least the end of the month.
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0: Weather.
2: The Met Service says you can expect thundery showers mainly over northern and western Singapore later in the evening. Temperatures will range between 33 degrees Celsius and 24 degrees Celsius.
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0: Traffic.
2: There's a couple of vehicle breakdowns happening on the roads right now. I'm seeing a vehicle breakdown on New Bridge Road towards North Canal Road after Hong Kong Street. Do avoid Lane 3 over there, and also a vehicle breakdown on AYE towards MCE after Buona Vista. Do avoid Lane 3 over there.
0: If you see anything on the roads that we might have missed, send us a WhatsApp message at 8855-0893. But only when you're safely parked.
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1: Monday is here. New week, fresh start, and we're already at the last week of September. Hope you had a good weekend. Maybe you went somewhere, caught up with friends, stayed home, and did absolutely nothing. Or maybe you're already wishing the weekend was just a little bit longer. Whatever you got up to, I want to hear from you. What did you do this weekend? WhatsApp me at 8855-0893 and tell me what you were up to, and keep those messages coming throughout the show. Tell me what you think about our stories. Share your experiences, or just drop me a message and say hi. Remember, the number is 8855-0893. I'm Hungbin Jung, and this is Your Way Home. I'll be with you from 4 p.m. all the way till 8 p.m., keeping you company as you make your way through this Monday evening. And we've got a pretty interesting one lined up for you today. We're starting with what's trending, and I want to know, what are the do's and don'ts when you're walking into a job interview? WhatsApp 8855-0893. What are the do's and don'ts when you're walking into a job interview? Dress well, obviously. Arrive early, probably a good idea. Research the company, please say yes. But what about walking into your interview with an iced coffee? Because apparently, some Gen Z job seekers are doing

0: Exactly that. So is bringing your iced coffee into a job interview perfectly normal? Or is it one of those things that might have your interviewer thinking, maybe not? Well, we're getting into the idea of do's and don'ts of job interviews on what's trending, and I want your verdict too. Iced coffee at a job interview, do or don't? WhatsApp me at 8855-0893. Then at 5 p.m. on the agenda, we're talking about another decision that can shape the direction of your future. What should you study at university? Choosing a degree has always been a big decision. You think about what you're interested in, what you're good at, what your parents think you should study, and of course, whether you can actually get a job after graduating. But there is now another question hanging over students. Will this degree still be useful by the time I graduate? Because AI is already changing the workplace, including some entry-level jobs, and employers are looking for a different set of skills. So are students starting to think about university in a completely different way? Instead of asking, what do I want to study, are they asking, which degree is safest from AI? And can you actually future-proof your degree? Or is there really no such thing as an AI-proof career anymore? Well, that's what we're getting into on the agenda, so stay tuned for that conversation. And then at 6 p.m., we've got the big story. Today is World News Day, if you didn't know. So we're looking at something that affects the people who bring you the news in the first place. The future of the news industry. And we're starting in Washington, where journalists from CNN, MS Now, and Politico have returned to the White House after a federal judge temporarily blocked President Donald Trump's decision to ban three outlets from the White House grounds. The judge said the outlets were likely to succeed in arguing that their credentials had been revoked without adequate due process. But the legal fight isn't over. And while that battle is happening over access to power, news organizations around the world are facing another battle: how to pay for journalism, keep audiences, and keep newsrooms running. The BBC is planning around 2,000 job cuts. Reach is proposing a net reduction of around 160 editorial jobs, while Channel 4 plans to cut 340 positions. McClatchy has also cut more than 90 staff across its local newspapers, while organizations including CNBC, USA Today, and the Associated Press have announced restructuring or job cuts. So what does all of this tell us about where the news industry is heading? Is this simply a difficult period for traditional media, or are we looking at a much bigger transformation of how journalism works? Well, that's the big story at 6. So whether you're heading into a job interview, thinking about your future career, or just trying to figure out where the news industry is going next, we've got plenty to talk about today. Happy Monday. Welcome to a brand new week. WhatsApp me at 8855-0893. Tell me how your weekend was and keep the conversation going here with me. I'm Hong Bin-jung, and this is Your Way Home.
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0: traffic.
1: And here's a quick traffic update. I'm seeing a vehicle breakdown on AYE towards MCE after Buona Vista. Do avoid lane 3 over there. Also, an incident on PIE towards Changi after Tampines Street 31. And finally, a heavy traffic on CTE towards AYE at PIE Changi exit. If you're on the roads right now, buckle up and drive safely.
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2: Alright, it's time now for What's Trending. I'm Hong Bin Jung, and of course joining me here in the studio are our show producers Nadia Ko and Alexander Parada. Hello.
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2: Wow, We've got creative ways to say hello to a brand new week as well as the last week of September. I feel like September flew by. This is when the song Wake Me Up When September Ends comes into play.
1: I was about to sing it for you, Hongbin.
2: Well, we've got Aloysius joining us already. Aloysius says, good afternoon, Hongbin, Nadia, and Alex. Happy Monday. Quite a hazy day now. Luckily, the air was pretty good this morning, so I managed to run 11 kilometers before the haze got too serious. And then he also sent us the air quality index. Looks like there is a glitch, though. South is registering a zero PSI reading, but it looks like when I take a look at our Straits Times. They also have the air quality reading at the bottom of their website. Looks like South is at 84. And that's actually the highest amongst all of the region. Central is at 81. West is at 81. The East is at 73. And the North is at 64. I was outside just a moment ago and it was quite hazy. So it feels like it's going back and forth. Yesterday we had much needed rain, but I don't think it shooed away the haze for now. But everyone, please stay safe, stay indoors, and of course drink lots of water as well. So who's joining us today other than Aloysius? What's up, us? 8855-0893. We want you in on the conversation. So WhatsApp us, 8855-0893. Whether you've got a hot take, a funny story, we'll be checking in on your messages throughout the segment and sharing some of them on air. So let's get into what's trending today.
1: All right, folks, it might be the last Monday of September and of the month. And some of us, or most of us, are easing back into work, right? Some of us are already counting down to Friday, perhaps.
2: Yes.
1: And some of you out there, or listeners out there, might actually be thinking about your next job. And if you are, you have to listen into this conversation because there are a couple of things you might want to think twice before you walk into that next job interview. Because apparently bringing an iced coffee to a job interview could cost you that job.
2: Hold on. Let's rewind a little bit here. Who is bringing iced coffee to a job interview?
1: A little hint? The Gen Zs.
2: Why am I not surprised?
3: I like how Hongbin and Nadia are looking at me even though I don't drink coffee. They've never seen me drink coffee.
2: Yep. Yes, but I think that's besides the point. Would you walk into a job interview? Alex, I know you don't drink coffee, but with a cup of matcha latte.
3: No way. I think it's so important for me to have that. I don't know how to say it, but because how you present yourself when you to the interview says something. So me bringing and holding an iced coffee, I don't think that's a view that my interviewers would like to see.
2: Okay, well, what's up, us? 8855-0893. Gen Zs are bringing iced coffee to their job interviews. What do you guys say to that? Is that a do or don't to a job interview? Let us know. What's up? 8855-0893.
1: Exactly. So as what Hongbin said, what should you actually do and not do when you're trying to impress a potential employer? Perhaps not bring your $7 iced latte or your maybe $3 favorite kopi siu tai or whatever your emotional support beverage is, even if it's a matcha, right, Alex? So anyway, back to that story. It's now being dubbed the Great Iced Coffee Debate of 2026. Mm. So, according to a recruiter in the US, she posted a TikTok saying candidates should not show up to an interview carrying an iced coffee or an iced latte. And her reasoning is, it can make you look like the interview is just a next stop on your list of errands. Mm. It's too casual, you know. It's as if you're saying that the job interview is not that important. It's just something off your checklist and maybe you didn't plan your time properly. So, of course, whatever this recruiter from the US said immediately got viral, right? It tore the internet apart. You can just do a quick Google search if you're curious, because major companies themselves have chimed in on this joke with their marketing efforts. So, okay, basically, after she said, don't bring your coffee to a job interview, the internet is divided.
2: Really?
1: One side, yeah. You would think that people would be up in arms together and say, of course not, this is very silly. Why are you bringing iced coffee to a job interview, right? So there are people who say, hey, it's just coffee. Please relax.
2: Mm. So I'm assuming that those people who've commented it's just coffee are people who actually brought coffee to their job interviews.
1: Yes. And obviously this debate has quickly become very generational, because I did mention just now Gen Zs, right? So some younger people are saying, why should I change my normal routine just because I'm going for an interview? And this one 22-year-old creator, she even spoke to the news, NBC News to be specific, that she brought an iced coffee to several interviews before and never thought twice about it. Her argument basically is, hey, I have a life outside work and coffee is part of that life. But then again, many who identify as perhaps millennials or Gen Xers are arguing this argument in itself is completely insane, because they're telling applicants that they should save the iced coffee from when you actually get hired or after you're done with the interview. So Hongbin, Alex, let's settle this once and for all. What do you think? Which side of coffee gate are you on? Okay to bring your iced coffee or, I don't know, bubble tea to a job interview?
2: First of all, this 22-year-old creator told NBC News that she'd brought iced coffee to several interviews, right? Mm. And never thought twice about it. Maybe the reason she went to several interviews is because she had that iced coffee in hand. Mm. I mean, I feel like the recruiter in the US that posted that TikTok has every... I totally agree with that recruiter, because the recruiter, if you remember, said that it kind of looks like the interview is another stop on your list of errands. People are saying, it's not that they're saying to give up coffee for the rest of your life. It's just for that one moment, have some respect. You know, a job interview is not going to be an everyday kind of thing. So why do you really need to get your coffee? And the fact is, you must really not take it seriously. Because, like, when I'm walking into a job interview, I'm super scared. I'm super nervous. I don't have time to go to a cafe, pick up a cup of coffee, and drink it, you know?
1: Right, exactly. And you know what? I have very few thoughts on this. My personal thoughts is Gen Z has a latte nerve doing this. A latte nerve. Get it?
2: I have no words. But Alex, what do you think?
3: I think for me, it's okay to bring coffee, but consume it before the interview. Make sure that the employer doesn't see you.
2: Exactly. So are you going to be sitting there while the interviewer is interviewing you, or like saying what the job scope or the requirements are, and you're going to be there like sipping on a cup of coffee?
1: Right. Shaking the iced coffee while you're talking and telling your potential employers a little bit more about yourself. Or, okay, think about this. This scenario, you are holding an iced coffee, right? You need to shake the hands of your HR manager or your potential boss. Are your hands going to be wet? Are you going to shake hands with people with wet hands?
3: I don't think I want that.
2: And then even if you bring, you said bubble tea, right? You're going to be chewing on the boba. What is going on?
1: You might potentially spill your coffee on the table. You're going to leave wet marks.
3: I don't think that's a great impression to them.
2: Exactly. We've got Aloysia saying, bringing an iced coffee into a job interview is quite silly to me. Just finish your coffee before you walk into the interview room and show a little respect. Mm. Well, honestly, I'm probably the wrong person to say this. I don't even drink coffee. Well, Aloysia, I mean, you said it and I totally agree with you. So keep your WhatsApps coming in, 88550. 0893, where do you stand? Are you on the side that basically says, it's coffee, please relax? Or you're on the other side saying, absolutely not. Save the iced coffee until you get the job. Mm. Because I'm still on save the iced coffee until you get the job. It's mm-hmm. not a priority. This is your career. This is your future. Exactly. Put the coffee aside.
1: I mean, when I was younger, going for job interviews, I was even like so scared to bring my bag in because like, what will they judge me for? And then like, I got to make sure that my phone is on silent. I keep looking at mm-hmm. my phone like, yeah. okay, make sure the phone doesn't ring while you're talking to your future employers, right? And an iced coffee, come on.
2: Yeah, even, okay, you want to dress well, right?
3: Yeah.
2: For mm-hmm. an interview. You want to be respectful. You want to look professional. Even the bag you choose to carry into mm-hmm. an interview is very important because you're not like going to be there carrying a big Louis Vuitton mm-hmm. bag mm-hmm. or a Prada mm-hmm. bag or a Gucci bag. What are you... Your appearance is sending a message.
1: Mm-hmm. Exactly.
2: A coffee, carrying a coffee is also part of that appearance. You don't

0: want to look like you're stuck up. You don't want to look like you're unprofessional. Mm-hmm. We've got Steven saying, maybe if you should bring a coffee for the interviewer as well.
1: That's a very good one. Bring a tray, right, for everyone?
0: Yeah.
2: Trying to get brownie points exactly. before the interview.
0: I've never thought about this, but maybe down the line, I'm not really thinking of getting a new job at the moment, but if I do, maybe I should bring a cup of coffee for the interviewer as well, earn some brownie points.
1: Hongbin spoiling the market. Yeah. Everyone tuning in right now thinking about their next job interview is all going to bring lattes, kopi o, and then I have to take one step further. Do I also bring muffins and donuts together with the iced coffee?
0: It's very tough because everyone has their own coffee preference, right? Mm-hmm. What if the interviewer doesn't drink coffee? Well, then the question is, maybe you should have done your research.
1: Exactly, right? Yeah.
0: You're researching the job, but you're also researching who's interviewing you and maybe the preference of the interviewers just to score some brownie points, right? But keep your WhatsApps coming in, 8855-0893. Is it okay to bring your iced coffee or any other drink to a job interview? What about a water bottle? Is that excusable?
1: I personally would just still leave it out of the meeting room. I think a giant water bottle is going to be a distraction when you're talking to people. Mm. Especially nowadays, people bring their Owala bottles, like 1.5 liters, you know, and then they have dangling keychains on it. They have stickers on it. Like, it's not going to give the right impression, I feel.
2: Yeah. I feel like water is... I'm okay with water, but as long as you keep it inside your bag and make sure it's in a secured container. Because sometimes you want to calm your nerves down before the interview. So if you don't want to have coffee...
0: Yeah, and coffee is so risky. What if you're so nervous? You suddenly spill everything. Mm-hmm. You know? Don't risk it. Don't bring an iced coffee. But I think this also leads us to a bigger question here, right? Mm. What are the do's and don'ts when heading into a job interview?
1: Speaking of do and don'ts, I have one more to back up the story of Gen Z's, okay? So I read up on this report by Fortune. They were looking at research from a career platform called Zetty, and they found, right, that 1 in 5 Gen Z candidates did not just bring coffee to an interview, they brought their parents.
2: Huh? Parents?
1: Yeah, mom, dad, potential boss, all in one room.
2: What?
1: So it's not about the coffee anymore here, guys. They brought a parent to a job interview.
0: This is gentle parenting to another level.
1: Yeah, what so according to that report, right, Hongbin, some of the parents actually got involved in the hiring process. So 1 in 5 respondents said that a parent had actually contacted a potential employer or recruiter on their behalf. 10% even helped to negotiate directly with the boss.
2: Huh?
1: So imagine, Alex, you are going for a job interview. I know your parents do sometimes pick you up from work or send you to work. What if they went into a job interview with you?
2: That's where I completely cross the line. Do not come with me. I think getting advice from your parents before the job interview is okay. It's absolutely necessary.
0: We've got Yaz saying, my mom is my safe space. I would totally bring her to my interview to calm my nerves. Okay. Maybe if it's your first job and you don't know what to expect and you're very, very scared, going to the building with your parents is okay. Well, maybe your parents are dropping you off. Maybe you need that last-minute pep talk. But bringing your parents into the interview room itself, I think, is a no-go. Do you know what I mean? It really shows the interviewer how not independent you are, and you're still relying on your parents.
1: Yeah, and sometimes employers will say, oh, how would you explain yourself, right? Are you a go-getter? Are you an independent worker, risk-taker? And then if they see your parent right beside you, clearly you're lying through your teeth, right?
0: Yeah, so when you actually get hired, every task you do, you're going to ask your parents to do it for you? It's like your parents doing your homework for you when you were a little kid. Right? Where do you draw the line? What's up, us? 8855-0893. As ridiculous as the sound, people actually have done it. 1 in 5?
1: 1 in 5.
0: 1 in 5 respondents.
1: 20%.
0: 20%
1: of people.
0: That is crazy. We've got Sultan joining in. Hi, Hongbin and team. Good afternoon on a very hazy Monday and latte day. Hopefully you're not bringing a latte to a job interview there, Sultan. Well, welcome in, but let me know your thoughts. Should you bring your own parents to the interview room? Because this sounds absolutely absurd.
2: I'm never going to bring my parents. Imagine that, correcting their answers, them looking at you like, are you sure you're not lying through your teeth?
0: No, I feel like if your parents were there, your parents would be like, I know my son. I raised him. Or I know my daughter. I raised her. She is a very good, you know, worker. She's always out there to try to make it better. Mm.
2: They will try to market you to the employer with all the flowery words.
0: This is not a matchmaking service.
1: Exactly. But I know we've spoken quite a bit about things that Gen Zs are doing that I think are quite wrong during a job interview process. But what about the things that people should actually do during an interview? What do you think still stands as a correct thing to do during a job interview?
0: Bring your resume. Mm-hmm. Print it out. I think that's still showing that you want to, even though you know that they have your resume on hand, I think it's still a nice gesture that you've made your way or took some time out of your day to go and print your resume and bring it forward.
2: Exactly. I think for me, it would be a laptop, because sometimes you have to show your portfolio to the employers. So it's good for you to have your laptop to show your previous works.
0: Yes, but of course, mute all the notifications you have and close all the tabs that you have on your computer. Be prepared. Also, do the research on the company. I think that's the most important. Some people just walk into the job and they don't forget, you know, how many job applications they've,
1: you know, sometimes when you're young, you think, I can just wing it. What could go wrong, you know?
0: Everything can go wrong, you know? And always be respectful. Have that firm handshake.
2: Yes.
0: Right? Make sure you show that you're confident. And of course, like Gen Zs who are wearing sweatpants to work, please don't wear sweatpants to a job interview.
1: But speaking of sweatpants, I was just going to ask the two of you, what do you think is like an outdated etiquette that we shouldn't be doing anymore during job interviews? You know, some people say you still have to dress super formally. Mm-hmm. You have to sit there with your hands folded when you speak. I think some of those are quite outdated, don't you think?
0: I think it's still a respectful kind of thing. You meet these people for the first time. You know, I think it's the whole Confucius teaching as an Asian culture, I feel, that you need to respect the higher-ups in a way. But we've got Aloysia saying, wow, bringing your parents to a job interview, that's another level of parenting already. Maybe mommy can answer the interview questions, daddy can negotiate the salary, and you just sit there and smile. Definitely. Well, keep your WhatsApps coming in. 8855-0893. Bringing iced coffee to a job interview, do or don't? What about bringing your parents? Is that a must or a must not? Let us know. WhatsApp 8855-0893.
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4: These are your news headlines. I'm Carrie Chong. At the Asian Games, Singapore's Lo Kian Yu has booked a place in the gold medal match after reaching the men's badminton singles final. The 29-year-old beat South Korea's Yoo Tae-bin 21-19, 19-21, 21-12 in the semifinals this afternoon. The result makes Lo the first Singaporean ever to reach a badminton final at the Asian Games and guarantees him at least a silver medal. He will face Thailand's world number 2, Kunlawut Wittisan, in tomorrow's final. Singapore's only previous badminton medal at the Games was a women's team bronze in 2006. About 16,000 Grab private hire drivers will face higher tax bills after the company submitted incomplete income records to IRAS. Grab says a system error left out some payments, including incentives and tips, causing income to be understated for about 28,000 drivers. IRAS says most of those facing extra tax will pay less than $100 more. Affected drivers do not need to take action yet, and revised tax assessments will be issued automatically. Grab has apologized and says it has added safeguards to prevent a repeat. Two men have been arrested for alleged drug offences after one tried to smuggle more than 9 kg of drugs into Singapore through Tuas checkpoint. Narcotics and Customs authorities say the drugs seized included heroin, ice and cannabis, worth more than $1 million. The 32-year-old Malaysian was arrested at the checkpoint after officers found suspected drugs hidden in his motorcycle's rear box. The 41-year-old Singaporean was arrested in Tampines the same day with nearly 800 grams of heroin and more than 600 grams of cannabis among the drugs seized from his residence. Both may face the death penalty if convicted of drug trafficking. Senior Minister Lee Hsien Loong has paid tribute to Siti Hazmah Muhammad Ali, the wife of former Malaysian Prime Minister Mahathir Mohamad, who died today at the age of 100. In an Instagram post, Mr. Lee remembered her as warm, gracious and full of life and praised her decades of work improving the health and well-being of Malaysians. Siti Hazmah was a doctor by training and became one of Malaya's earliest Malay women medical officers. She was also known for her contributions to healthcare, welfare and the advancement of women and families. In South Korea, nighttime viewing at one of Jeju Island's best-known waterfalls has been halted after a tourist died while taking photos. The man in his 50s fell about 2 meters into the water at Cheonjiyeon Falls on Saturday night. Other visitors tried to rescue him before firefighters pulled him from the water about 10 minutes later. He was taken to hospital but died. The area has been cordoned off while night viewing has been suspended until at least the end of the month.
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1: It's Monday, the 28th of September.
3: Traffic.
1: And here's a quick traffic update. Traffic is building up on the PIE towards Tuas at CTE SLE exit. Also heavy traffic on CTE towards AYE at PIE Changi exit. If you're on the roads right now, do drive safely.
3: If you see anything on the roads that we might have missed, send us a WhatsApp message at 8855-0893. 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
5: Good afternoon, and you're tuning into the business report with me, Chua Tian Tian, as we take you through key developments in business and finance for the day. Well, starting with local news, Singapore's factory output surged 15.4% on the year in August, picking up from July's revised 6.9% growth, but falling below consensus estimates for a median 18.3% expansion in a Bloomberg poll. That's according to data from the Economic Development Board out today. Excluding the volatile biomedical manufacturing cluster, output grew 17% on the year, extending the 8.2% increase recorded in July. On a seasonally adjusted monthly basis, factory output slipped 0.5% in August, marking a reversal from July's 2.3% gain. Excluding biomedical manufacturing, output grew 5.8% compared with a 0.8% rise in the previous month. The majority of the clusters marked year-on-year rises in production, with chemicals being the sole exception. Precision engineering marked the largest jump, up 33.9% year-on-year, compared with the preceding month's 18% expansion. EDB said this was led mainly by higher production of semiconductor equipment in the machinery and systems segment. It added that the precision modules and components segment saw higher output of dies, molds, tools, jigs and fixtures, as well as precision components for the electronics industry. And on the corporate news front, investors continue to mount developments out of SGX-listed City Developments Limited because the property giant plans to deploy $5 billion in growth capital and target $6 billion in divestments across its portfolio over the next 3 years. This is part of its refreshed strategy to sharpen its strategic focus and improve long-term shareholder value. Singapore will remain the principal market for CDL's new investments. Growth capital will also be focused across 4 sectors, namely residential, commercial, hospitality and living. And earlier I spoke with David Kuo, co-founder of The Smart Investor, to get his take on the firm's refreshed strategy.
6: Okay, so let's have a look at, first of all, the boardroom, Tian Tian. I am absolutely delighted that Kwek Leng Beng and Sherman Kwek have been able to bury the hatchet and focus on the business. I mean, what we didn't want was that distraction that we had earlier on. Ultimately, what is going to happen now is that the father and son is going to work together, and they are looking at this long-term plan. Part of that plan is securitization. So my feeling is that maybe City Developments is going to move in the same direction as many of these property companies, which is going to be a little asset light. I'm not saying that they're going to go completely asset light, but they're certainly looking in that direction where they can inject some of their either the hospitality portfolio assets into some kind of fund, or maybe one of their existing listed property funds. I think this is going to be good for shareholders. It is very refreshing to see Tiantian, and I think City Development shareholders should be very delighted at what is going on there.
5: And finally, a 30% stake of Chinese electric vehicle giant NIO's power unit will be acquired by a subsidiary of fellow EV company Geely. This is part of a number of agreements relating to battery swapping and charging businesses. Now, as part of this transaction, Geely will also offer a 100% equity interest of its subsidiary, EE Internet Technology, on top of 640 million yuan or $95 million in cash. EE Internet Technology is a unit by Geely that provides battery swapping services for the commercial mobility market. A statement noted today that NIO Power will be valued at about 16 billion yuan post-transaction. NIO Holdings, a subsidiary of NIO, will continue to hold a controlling equity interest of 63.6% after the deal is completed. NIO said the finalization and implementation of these plans are subject to further discussions between the relevant parties. And that's your business report this hour. I'm Chua Tian Tian.
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1: You're on your way home with me, Hung Bin Jong. Now, as we mark World News Day, how is AI changing the way we find, understand, and trust the news? From AI-generated summaries and personalized news feeds to fabricated content and misinformation, AI is reshaping how audiences consume information and distinguish fact from fiction. Earlier on Reset with Linley on AI and Me, Linley Fu spoke to Jeremy Au, associate editor at The Straits Times, to learn how AI is rewriting our relationship with news. Let's have a listen to the highlights of that conversation.
2: Best of Reset with Linley. It's not the future. It's already here. AI and Me, making sense of artificial intelligence in real life.
3: Okay, today is World News Day, a day that draws attention to the value of fact-based journalism. This year's campaign message is know the facts, understand what matters, choose trusted journalism. But the way we get to those facts is changing. It's common for us to click through several articles online to piece together what happened, although some of us still prefer the good old-fashioned way of flipping through a newspaper. But now we can simply ask an AI chatbot a question, or type something into a search engine and get an answer in seconds without actually reading the original news reports ourselves. It may summarize several reports, translate them, and explain what they mean, but do we know where that answer came from? What has been left out? Or who is responsible if it's wrong? And as AI takes care of more of the basic work, like summarize stories, rewrite press releases, and produce basic content, where do journalists make the biggest difference? Joining me in the studio is my colleague, Jeremy Au Yong, associate editor at The Straits Times. He oversees ST's visualization cluster and newsroom strategy team, including its approach to AI adoption and policy. Jeremy, welcome to Reset.
4: Thanks, Inley. Happy News Day. World News Day, I mean.
3: Okay, now you and Jamie Ho, editor of The Straits Times, co-wrote ST's World News Day editorial today about the role of journalism in the age of AI. Before I ask you about it, I should say that I use AI as one of my research tools when preparing for interviews. I'm curious though, since we're talking about AI, did AI come into the process at all for the editorial?
4: Not actually in the writing part of it. I think we'll get into this later, but the art of writing, especially an opinion piece, more than anything else, an opinion piece needs to come from something quite human. But we do, this is not to say ST does not use AI in the newsroom, we do for a lot of more back-end processing. Even then, we are well aware as we use it what the limitations of AI are. And I think that's quite important for us to understand the strengths of AI and the limitations of AI.
3: Okay, for someone going about their day and checking the news, where is generative AI already showing up?
4: So I think news summaries of articles, especially longer ones, are quite pervasive right now. You see it across many different news publications where at the top of the story, you have some kind of 3-point summary generated entirely by AI. So I think that one is very common. It's also quite common in some of the simpler tasks that we used to do manually, like transcription. Let's say we've gone an interview, we used to transcribe these recordings by hand. Now AI does that. But where I'm not clear yet, and I think this one will remain to be seen, is how much news are people getting through chatbots? So what I mean is, I use chatbots as well. I use Gemini, I use ChatGPT. I do often ask questions about things I'm trying to do, like how do I do so-and-so, or where do I go and eat? But I don't know whether it's really big part of everyone's usage right now to say, hey, what is the news today? Because I think there's still a little bit of lag. I think in terms of breaking news, it just happened. It will take the chatbot a little bit of time, but a news publication is able to push this information to you immediately. Like, I find it out, I write a few sentences on it, I can send a notification to you immediately.
3: Okay. So what's different about generative AI compared to the algorithms that have recommended stories to us for years?
4: Well, in part, the first thing is the abstraction of the source. when Facebook and Google, their algorithms are also something that is a black box that nobody properly understands. But when they feed a reader a story, you know where the story comes from. Because the only way to read the story is to actually click on that link, which takes you to the source website. So you are going there. AI is going to give you an answer.
3: Right.
4: In some cases, they are going to put a little button there that says where it comes from.
3: Okay.
4: In other cases, it won't. And then even that badge, it's quite small. I do not know, firstly, how many people click on that badge. As far as I can see, generally in the industry, referral traffic from AI chatbots is very, very low. As in, people are not reading the answer and then clicking a source to go and check the answer. And my other question, which is also not, I don't think there's any studies on that yet. How much do people notice that? Even if they don't click it, did they notice that this answer that they got from the chatbot came from somewhere?
3: Okay, let's talk more about that. Let's say I ask an AI tool, what happened in a major news story? And it gives me an accurate answer and then saves me the trouble, of course, of clicking through several articles. For the benefit of our listeners, why should I still check the original reporting? Because I know the answer, but please.
4: The first easiest thing is that we don't know for a fact that the AI has summarized it correctly. And I think this is where a lot of the challenge is, because AI is very, very often correct. I'm not saying it's often wrong. It's very often correct. And because it's very often correct, over time, it tends to make us let our guard down. So to the point where we have come to assume, because it's so often correct, that everything we read is correct. So we're not on alert on everything because we're assuming everything the AI gives us is correct. It's one of the limitations of this.
3: Okay, and so from what you know, what can disappear when several reports are compressed into one answer?
4: A lot of the context just disappears. And we also do not know whether what the AI knows of you is informing the way it's crafting the answer. Let's say you have a certain bias towards a particular issue. AI does like to please you. Is it presenting the facts in a way that agrees with your worldview or not?
3: Right, right. So, okay, a summary, I think, can tell us what happened. It may not show us how firmly something is known, what remains disputed, or how that information was established, right? So if an AI tool draws from several publishers and presents everything in one voice, should we just assume that all the sources they have derived the information from are sources the readers can trust?
4: Well, the answer is definitely no. You asked it. And the thing about AI at this stage, it has equalized essentially all websites. It's not very good yet at figuring out, oh, this source is more authoritative than that. So it's generally equalized all websites. Which means it's going to treat a news site, I'm doing open inverted commas with my hands, I'm doing air quotes with my hands, a news site that could be run by two people, is going to treat it the same as the New York Times. And it treats it the same, it's going to give the same weight to what it said there with something from a established news source. And if you never click through, you might never be able to tell where the information is coming from.
3: But then again, what happens if reliable reporting and a questionable source are blended into the same AI answer?
4: I think, and it's already true right now, people are going to have a harder and harder time figuring out what is real and what is not. That's when you get, when there's this abstraction, the AI is giving you an answer, is pulling these answer from various sources, blending it into one. It makes it very hard for you to figure out, actually, if the AI is giving you any misinformation, it's hard to figure out. And also AI is very, it lies very confidently.
3: Yes.
4: So it lies at the way it tells the truth. There's another layer of complexity to this.
3: Okay.
4: Because there are many news sites that are worried about AI stealing its content. So they block AI from crawling it. So this is extrapolation, but there could come a time where, let's say, a lot of people who care very much about their intellectual property, and these tend to be the bigger news organizations, are going to block AI crawlers from their website because of the amount of intellectual property theft that's going on.
3: Right.
4: That creates two internets. A closed internet where all the mainstream news publications are, and a very open internet that it could be a news site generated entirely by AI.
3: But that's interesting.
4: If there's a closed one and an open one, the AI is going to rely heavily on the open one, which means the entire set of information from which your answers are being generated is of a certain type of publication.
3: So how much is that happening right now?
4: AI is such a black box that we don't know. We don't know where, how it is coming up with the answers it is coming up with and how many sources of one type prevailing. But people have been, there are many examples online, people have been able to pollute or contaminate or poison the AI chatbot answers. People have tried, just individuals say, oh, I want AI to recommend a non-existing product. So they just create a product web page. They create a bunch of them actually using AI. Now AI does allow you. AI, the ironic thing is AI has given people the ability to poison AI. So I would create a fake product website, and then I would create a bunch of fake review websites that says, oh, this, let's say I created a fake sunscreen brand, and then I start creating a bunch of websites that says best sunscreen brands, and I keep putting myself on number one. They have a web page. They create a bunch of them actually using AI. Now AI does

0: say it's going to get quite a bit more complex.
1: So do you think AI tools should show much more clearly where each piece of information came from?
0: I think it should, but I'm not sure it can.
1: Okay. The convenience is real, though. News organizations cannot simply tell people not to use these tools. The challenge is making the reporting behind the answer, I suppose, clear enough and valuable enough for people to seek it out, right? And your editorial acknowledges that AI can translate research, analyze large collections of documents, and take care of routine work. How is AI already helping journalists in their day-to-day work?
2: 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Traffic.
3: Do take note of a vehicle breakdown on PIE towards Changi after Eng Neo Avenue. And traffic is building up on BKE towards PIE and SLE exit. And finally, heavy traffic as well on BKE towards Woodlands at SLE exit.
2: 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But only when you're safely parked. Catch up on the day's biggest stories and what they mean for you on Your Way Home with Hong Bin Jong. Stay informed, stay connected.
4: If you've just joined me, we just wrapped up What's Trending earlier this hour, and today we asked a very important Monday question. What should you absolutely do and not do at a job interview? WhatsApp me, 8855-0893, because apparently even something as innocent as walking into an interview with your iced coffee have become a whole debate. Yes, iced coffee. Now, we talked about the viral great iced coffee debate, with some people saying bringing your coffee makes you look too casual, while others are basically saying it's just coffee. Please relax. So let me know, WhatsApp, 8855-0893, should you bring your iced coffee to a job interview? What's your take? WhatsApp me, 8855-0893. And then things got even more interesting when we talked about how Gen Zs are bringing their parents into the job search process, with some even having mom or dad help negotiate their salary. So we asked you, where do you draw the line between getting a little help from your parents and getting your parents to do the job search for you? WhatsApp me, 8855-0893. Would you ever bring your parents to your job interview? Well, ultimately, we came back to the bigger question. Are some of the traditional rules around job interviews becoming outdated? Do you really need to dress super formally? Is checking your phone always a no-no? Can you wear sneakers? And yes, can you bring your iced coffee? Or even your parents? Let me know. WhatsApp, 8855-0893. That was What's Trending. Coming up at 5 p.m. on the agenda, we're looking at another decision that could shape your future: choosing a university degree in the age of AI. If AI is already changing the jobs we do, should students be asking which degrees are safest from AI? And is there really such a thing as an AI-proof career? That's coming up next, right here on Your Way Home.

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1: These are your news headlines. I'm Carrie Chong. A new $1.2 billion power plant is being built on Jurong Island to help meet growing electricity needs. Pacific Light Power says the gas-fired facility will be Singapore's first to come with a large battery storage system, helping it respond quickly when demand rises. When it opens in 2029, the plant will be able to generate enough electricity to power up to 1.2 million four-room flats for a year. Demand is expected to climb as sectors such as AI, advanced manufacturing and electric vehicles expand. Singapore's factory output surged 15.4% on the year in August, more than double July's pace of growth. According to data from the Economic Development Board, all major sectors except chemicals recorded higher output. Precision engineering led the gains, while electronics also grew strongly on higher production of semiconductors, servers and data storage products. The electronics boost was supported by robust demand linked to artificial intelligence. Chemicals was the only cluster to shrink, falling 12.7%. A trial to help shoppers compare grocery prices is being expanded to more supermarkets and online stores from October 1st. Don Don Donki and Red Mart will join existing supermarket chains in displaying unit prices for selected products. This means shoppers can compare prices per kilogram or litre, even when products come in different pack sizes. The expanded trial will cover more items including milk, butter, flour and sauces. Unit prices will also be displayed online, starting with Sheng Siong and Red Mart. Cold Storage and Giant will join the expanded trial in November. The death toll from a ferry disaster in Indonesia has risen to 66, with 69 people still missing more than 2 weeks after the vessel capsized. The Virgo Transport 8 was carrying 243 people when it overturned in bad weather on September 13th while traveling between East Java and South Kalimantan. Divers searching the wreck are facing unstable debris, leaking fuel and other hazards as they try to reach cabins inside the vessel. So far, 108 people have been rescued as the search for those still missing continues. And finally, BTS have won all three categories in which they were nominated at this year's MTV Video Music Awards. The K-pop group made history with their song Swim, becoming the first K-pop act to win Song of the Year. They also took home Best K-pop and Best Group, extending their record to 5 wins in the latter category. The 7 members who reunited earlier this year after completing their military service did not attend the ceremony in Los Angeles, but thanked their fans for their support.
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0: Weather.
2: The Met Service says you can expect thundery showers mainly over northern and western Singapore later in the evening. Temperatures will range between 33 degrees Celsius and 24 degrees Celsius.
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0: Traffic.
2: I'm seeing a couple of vehicle breakdowns on the roads right now. There's a vehicle breakdown on BKE towards Woodlands after KJE. Also, a vehicle breakdown on New Bridge Road towards North Canal Road after Hong Kong Street. Do avoid Lane 3 over there.
0: If you see anything on the roads that we might have missed, send us a WhatsApp message at 8855-0893. But only when you're safely parked.
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6: The 70T mixes two core concepts. Yeah, we want to build a car that's extremely sporty, but at the same time builds on a lot of functionality. 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You can feel these two worlds coming together, the sports world together with this functionality, almost SUV type of space inside. We don't only imagine the kind of person that will drive the car. We imagine what kind of person that future customer wants to aspire to be. We try to push boundaries in design to hopefully define what's next and build on what we believe is the future of car culture.
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2: And if you're on your drive home right now, hopefully the roads are moving and you're getting a little closer to home, and Monday is starting to feel slightly less Monday. I'm Hongbin Jung and this is Your Way Home. We're heading into the agenda this hour and we're talking about something that could have a pretty big impact on your future. What you choose to study. Now, choosing a university degree has always been a big decision. But for students today, there's another question to think about. What happens when AI changes the job you're preparing for? AI is already transforming the workplace, including some entry-level roles and the skills employers are looking for. So are students starting to ask a very different question when they pick a degree? Which degree is safest from AI? Can you actually future-proof what you study? Or is there really no such thing as an AI-proof career anymore? Well, that's what we're getting into on the agenda in just a bit. And if you've already been through this decision or you're helping a child make it, I want to hear from you. Would AI influence the degree you choose today? WhatsApp me at 8855-0893 and let's get into the conversation right after this one.
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0: traffic. And here's a quick traffic update for you. There's a vehicle breakdown on Bukit Timah Road towards City after Kampung Java Road. Do avoid Lane 5 over there. And traffic is building up on CTE towards SLE between Ang Mo Kio Avenue 3 and Bridle Road.
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2: Welcome to The Agenda. I'm Hong Ben Jiang. Now, choosing a university degree has always been a big decision. But for students making that choice today, there's a new question hanging over it. Will this degree still lead to a viable career by the time I graduate? AI is already transforming the workplace, including entry-level jobs and the skills employers are looking for. So are students starting to ask a very different question when choosing what to study? Which degree is safest from AI? But can you actually future-proof your degree? Or is there really no such thing as an AI-proof career anymore? Well, joining us today to share more is Leslie Tom, who's the Director of University Guidance and Counseling at XCL World Academy. Hi, Leslie. Welcome to the show.
3: Hi, thanks for having me.
2: Thank you so much for joining us. Well, Leslie, back when I decided on my university degree, I chose the one that interested in me the most, right? Something maybe I am good at. So when students and parents come to you to discuss university choices, how prominently does AI feature in those conversations?
3: Yeah, well, first of all, I think it's wonderful that you chose your degree based on what you like, because I think that is the right thing to do. Mm-hmm. But I would say that these days, it really features more prominently among parents than it does with kids.
2: Okay.
3: So I think that for parents, I think that they're really concerned about three things. The first thing is job security. I think the second is they're really concerned about the return on investment of an expensive university degree. And I think lastly, they're thinking about what majors or subjects might possibly help their kids so that they can be competitive in this world and have a steady paycheck. I would say that in terms of kids, they are kids are still kids. So what's refreshing to me, having done this for so many years, is that kids are still saying the same things, right? Do I look okay? Am I going to pass the IB diploma? And so I think it really is more the parents than it is the kids.
2: Okay, very interesting that parents themselves are kind of worried about, you know, these university choices. But are they also concerned about AI itself, you know, replacing specific jobs or simply not knowing what the job market will look like?
3: Yeah, I mean, I think that parents are concerned about, you know, you hear a lot about the internships and how it's even hard to get entry-level jobs with AI, and a lot of those are being replaced. And so I think that it's a very valid concern that families are having about, you know, depending on what we study, are we going to be able to even to break into a particular industry?
2: So is it the wrong mindset to even have AI to be a concern when choosing your university degree, and you should go back to the olden ways where you just pursue a degree that you really would like to enjoy?
3: Yeah, I mean, I think it's a good question. And I think that the answer will differ depending on which family or which student you're talking to. So I think that a lot of families, it's a very practical concern for a lot of families. You know, they have to be thinking about the money. They have to be thinking about how viable is a particular degree and can their kids get a job? Because ultimately, they want their kids to not have to stay into their apartment and stay there, you know, for how long after graduation. They want them to find a job. I think that for kids, I think that they're always going to be struggling a little bit because there's the pressure of jobs and what is out there. And so I think that for kids, that can be like a bit of a struggle.
2: Okay. Well, then are you seeing students change what they want to study because of AI? Are there degrees they're now avoiding because they think AI could make those careers less secure?
3: Yeah. So I think that I do see kids actually study less of computer science these days. Okay. So I do see a lot of my kids really focus more on the sciences and engineering. I actually had a really interesting student the other day come in and talk to me about education. Mm. So he said, you know, I love science, Miss Tam, and I also think I want to be a teacher. And I said, oh, that's interesting, because unfortunately, I don't get many kids wanting to do education. And he said, I think that that's AI proof. I think that if I become a teacher, they'll always need teachers. Mm-hmm. So this is what I'm going to do. So I found that really interesting.
2: Right. Okay. So on the other hand, then, are there fields they are suddenly more interested in because they believe AI is less likely to replace them other than being a teacher?
3: Yeah. So I actually think anything that relates to humans. Mm-hmm. So I think education, teaching, I think things with healthcare, I think working with elderly, I've really seen kids recently, if they are thinking about AI, they're thinking of things like that. So I had a kid the other day come in and talk to me about physical therapy and how he thought, you know, well, that might be AI proof as well, because that involves people. And, you know, I don't think that a computer could take over my job. So I do think that some kids are thinking in that way.
2: Mm. So if there are majors that are likely to be AI proof and majors that are obviously going to be taken over by AI, do you think those majors will kind of disappear in university curriculums?
3: I think that this whole thing about AI, personally, okay, I think that this whole thing about AI, I think this has come before, you know, many generations we've been talking about changes. It's just a change in the economy or the changes in tech. And I think that while AI will change what kind of majors may be offered, I think there's a lot of data science majors these days. There are actually a lot of majors that are focusing on AI. A lot of colleges are also putting in AI into lots of their curriculum. I think that there's still room for things like the liberal arts or the humanities or philosophy. I think that those will still stay. But I also think there's a bit of a trend. So it'll be interesting to see what happens after this sort of trend.
2: Mm. But do you think is there really such a thing as an AI-proof degree, though? I mean, you mentioned that a lot of students that come to you are just wondering, oh, maybe this would be AI-proof. But is there really an AI-proof degree, or is it impossible to make that prediction?
3: Yeah, so I think that it's impossible to make that prediction. Mm-hmm. And if I could make that prediction, you and I both probably wouldn't be sitting here having this conversation.
2: Right.
3: So I think that it is really more about, rather than focusing on the stress or the anxiety of what that might be like, trying to figure out what is an AI-proof degree, I think that kids should really go back to basics and think about, you know, what is it that I love to do? Mm-hmm. And I think that they should also be thinking about kids and parents, how do I actually future-proof my mindset and have the skills that will actually help you be successful regardless of what goes on, AI or not AI. So some of those skills I'm thinking about are like judgment, you know, judgment and discernment. I think this is, you know, sort of an educational word, but metacognition. So understanding what it is that you're learning, being able to have empathy and build relationships, and then also problem solving. So I think that those are really important skills. So I think it's really more about developing the right mindset and the right skills to be able to face a very uncertain future.
2: I mean, skill sets are very important, especially when you're looking for jobs after you graduate. So does that mean a student might be better off choosing a degree that gives them flexibility across several careers rather than training for one specific job?
3: Yeah, I think it's a good question. So I think this kind of goes back to the age-old generalist versus specialists, right? So in the U.S., it can be a very general, broad education versus the U.K., as an example, is very subject-specific. So I think it kind of is that argument between general versus specialist. And I think that it is really about the student. Mm-hmm. I think some students, they know what they want to study, and I think some students are, you know, want to be very trained in a very specific area. And I think some kids would do better in a more like liberal, general education way. But I think that the three things that they should really be thinking about are three. I think the first is financial viability. So, you know, when they're thinking about a degree, can I afford it, right? Mm. Is this going to break the bank or is this actually worth it? I think the second is their core strengths and their passions. So are they good at this? Do they love doing this? And then I think the last one is the practical career or job. How can they take what they love and translate it into something that is a real career?
2: Right. I mean, when we kind of graduate and then we start into university and we take a look at what degrees we want to study in university, we are always thinking about, okay, this degree is going to be stuck with me forever. I'm going to end up having to work in an industry that kind of supplements my degree. But in the real world, that's not the case. You might have a certain degree, but you might be working in a totally different industry, right? So should we let go of that mindset that we will be stuck in that bubble of our degree and just choose a degree that you want to do? Because at the end of the day, you might not even pursue a career that is part of that degree.
3: I certainly think so. So I'm a big believer in finding something that students mm-hmm. really love and that they gravitate towards. And I say this to kids all the time. I say, you know, very few of us are lucky enough to be independently wealthy. Mm. And so you're going to have to work. So we have to figure out what can you study that you can be interested in? You know, what do you love to do? And I love to ask that question of kids, if money was not an issue, what would you do? Mm-hmm. And then I love to work backwards with them to then think, okay, so now we know what you love to do. What could we be doing to actually find a practical job that can mm-hmm. get you paid to do this? So I think that it is possible. And I mean, I do believe it's possible to find something or to study something that you love and to actually even do something that you love. I think it's possible.
2: Exactly. But here's the thing. You mentioned since our beginning of our conversation that, you know, students will explore things that they want to do. And it's easy to kind of put the mindset of students and kind of guide them in a way that do what you enjoy doing first. And then we'll figure out everything will work out eventually, right? But the problem are the parents, right? The parents are the ones that are concerned with the whole idea of AI, especially in the future. So how do you explain this to parents? How do you explain to your parents that even a traditionally safe profession isn't necessarily immune to AI? So students should just pursue a degree that they think that they will enjoy.
3: Yeah, so I think that first of all, I want to address the anxiety that parents have because that is real. Mm-hmm. So I am a parent of two kids. My daughter is graduating in 2037 from high school, and my son is graduating in 2038 from high school. So they are 6 and 7 years old right now. So I have a long time to go when it comes to this. But I can say as a parent, since I've become a parent, I look at my profession so differently because I think when I didn't have kids, it was so easy for me to say, yeah, guys, just do what you love. And, you know, I just didn't know until I was a parent. And I think that anxiety, that concern that you have for your kids is mm-hmm. real, of just being nervous mm-hmm. that they're not going to, you know, have a job or they're not going to be okay when you're not around. And I think that's a very, very real concern. So I think that addressing that anxiety, understanding that anxiety as a parent is really important, and knowing that that actually comes from a really good place, that it's mm-hmm. just because you love your kids so much and you want them to have a plan and you want to know that they're going to be okay. So I think just understanding that anxiety is really important. I think the second piece is also as a parent, possibly just letting go a little bit, you know, mm-hmm. knowing that, you know, you're going to set your kids up for success, that, you know, you help them understand what is out there. You help them understand these are the kind of skills, like I spoke about before, that are important, and that, you know, life is uncertain. And mm-hmm. so what are those things that you're going to go back to when life becomes uncertain? And I think it's not just about AI. I think this is just being a parent in any generation.
2: Definitely. And to ease some of those concerns, right, when we talk about degrees and to see whether or not this can be AI proof or not, if we just take away that part and just pursue a degree that you really want to pursue in the future, how can they make whatever degree that they pursued into something that, you know, empowers them and something that they can actually prove that they have the skill set for a certain industry they want to eventually go into?
3: Hmm. Yeah, great question. So I am a big believer in taking initiative. Mm-hmm. So I think that kids, and this is why I think it's so important to have that self-reflective moment, because I think that when you're reflecting on what is it that I love to do and what can I be practically creating, mm-hmm. that's when you can have a goal and a plan, right? So I think taking the initiative to figure out, you know, what else is in this industry, what do I need to be successful in this industry, and then actually having the skills to go out there and make it happen. And mm-hmm. when I say that, I mean similar to some of the skills I talked about, building relationships, not being scared to email a professor or email someone in an industry to ask, like, what exactly do you mm-hmm. do? I think that oftentimes as an adult, when I have people write me that I've you know, that are young people, I always want to help them. So I think having that, being courageous to do things like that.
2: All right. Well, ultimately, students are being asked to make a decision at, say, 17 or 18 about a career in a world that may look completely different when they're 25, right? So Leslie, if a student sitting in front of you said, just tell me which degree AI won't replace, what would you say to them?
3: Well, first I would say, buddy, if I knew the answer to that question, I probably wouldn't be sitting here as your university guidance counselor. But I think the second thing I would say is, you know, we really don't know. We mm-hmm. can say that the industries that involve people are going to be the ones that are important. But even those industries are going to change, because even aspects of those industries, like the admin aspects of those, will be replaced by AI. So nothing is really completely foolproof. So I think what's really important is setting them up for with the skills that mm-hmm. they need to be able to function in this type of world.
2: All right. Well, great conversation with you there. Thank you so much, Leslie, for joining us today.
3: Thank you so much for having me.
2: Thank you. That was Leslie Tam, Director of University Guidance and Counseling at XCL World Academy. And that's all on the agenda with me, Hongbin Jung, on your way home.
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1: These are your news headlines. I'm Carrie Chong. A new $1.2 billion power plant is being built on Jurong Island to help meet growing electricity needs. Pacific Light Power says the gas-fired facility will be Singapore's first to come with a large battery storage system, helping it respond quickly when demand rises. When it opens in 2029, the plant will be able to generate enough electricity to power up to 1.2 million four-room flats for a year. Demand is expected to climb as sectors such as AI, advanced manufacturing and electric vehicles expand. Singapore's factory output surged 15.4% on the year in August, more than double July's pace of growth. According to data from the Economic Development Board, all major sectors except chemicals recorded higher output. Precision engineering led the gains, while electronics also grew strongly on higher production of semiconductors, servers and data storage products. The electronics boost was supported by robust demand linked to artificial intelligence. Chemicals was the only cluster to shrink, falling 12.7%. A trial to help shoppers compare grocery prices is being expanded to more supermarkets and online stores from October 1st. Don Don Donki and Redmart will join existing supermarket chains in displaying unit prices for selected products. This means shoppers can compare prices per kilogram or litre, even when products come in different pack sizes. The expanded trial will cover more items including milk, butter, flour and sauces. Unit prices will also be displayed online, starting with Sheng Siong and Redmart. Cold Storage and Giant will join the expanded trial in November. The death toll from a ferry disaster in Indonesia has risen to 66, with 69 people still missing more than 2 weeks after the vessel capsized. The Virgo Transport 8 was carrying 243 people when it overturned in bad weather on September 13th while traveling between East Java and South Kalimantan. Divers searching the wreck are facing unstable debris, leaking fuel and other hazards as they try to reach cabins inside the vessel. So far, 108 people have been rescued as the search for those still missing continues. And finally, BTS have won all three categories in which they were nominated at this year's MTV Video Music Awards. The K-pop group made history with their song Swim, becoming the first K-pop act to win Song of the Year. They also took home Best K-pop and Best Group, extending their record to 5 wins in the latter category. The 7 members who reunited earlier this year after completing their military service did not attend the ceremony in Los Angeles, but thanked their fans for their support.
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2: It's Monday, the 28th of September.
0: Traffic.
2: There's a vehicle breakdown on Bras Basah Road heading towards Nicoll Highway after Beach Road. Do avoid Lane 2 over there and heavy traffic on CTE towards SLE between Jalan Bahagia and Merchant Road.
0: If you see anything on the roads that we might have missed, send us a WhatsApp message at 8855-0893, but only when you're safely parked. 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
3: Good afternoon, and you're tuning into the Business Report with me, Chua Tian Tian, as we take you through key developments in business and finance for the day. Well, starting with local news, Singapore's factory output surged 15.4% on the year in August, picking up from July's revised 6.9% growth, but falling below consensus estimates for a median 18.3% expansion in a Bloomberg poll. That's according to data from the Economic Development Board out today. Excluding the volatile biomedical manufacturing cluster, output grew 17% on the year, extending the 8.2% increase recorded in July. On a seasonally adjusted monthly basis, factory output slipped 0.5% in August, marking a reversal from July's 2.3% gain. Excluding biomedical manufacturing, output grew 5.8% compared with a 0.8% rise in the previous month.
2: The majority of the clusters marked year-on-year rises in production, with chemicals being the sole exception. Precision engineering marked the largest jump, up 33.9% year-on-year, compared with the preceding month's 18% expansion. EDB said this was led mainly by higher production of semiconductor equipment in the machinery and systems segment. It added that the precision modules and components segment saw higher output of dies, molds, tools, jigs and fixtures, as well as precision components for the electronics industry. And on the corporate news front, investors continue to mount developments out of SGX-listed City Developments Limited because the property giant plans to deploy 5 billion Sing dollars in growth capital and target 6 billion Sing dollars in divestments across its portfolio over the next 3 years. This is part of its refreshed strategy to sharpen its strategic focus and improve long-term shareholder value. Singapore will remain the principal market for CDL's new investments. Growth capital will also be focused across 4 sectors, namely residential, commercial, hospitality, and living. And earlier I spoke with David Kuo, co-founder of The Smart Investor, to get his take on the firm's refreshed strategy.
4: Okay, so let's have a look at, first of all, the boardroom, Tian. I am absolutely delighted that Kwek Leng Beng and Sherman Kwek have been able to bury the hatchet and focus on the business. I mean, what we didn't want was that distraction that we had earlier on. Ultimately, what is going to happen now is that the father and son is going to work together and they are looking at this long-term plan. Part of that plan is securitization. So my feeling is that maybe City Developments is going to move in the same direction as many of these property companies, which is going to be a little asset light. I'm not saying that they're going to go completely asset light, but they're certainly looking in that direction where they can inject some of their either their hospitality portfolio assets into some kind of fund or maybe one of their existing listed property funds. I think this is going to be good for shareholders. It is very refreshing to see Tian, and I think City Development shareholders should be very delighted at what is going on there.
2: And finally, a 30% stake of Chinese electric vehicle giant NIO's power unit will be acquired by a subsidiary of fellow EV company Geely. This is part of a number of agreements relating to battery swapping and charging businesses. Now, as part of this transaction, Geely will also offer a 100% equity interest of its subsidiary, EE Internet Technology, on top of 640 million yuan or $95 million in cash. Yiyi Internet Technology is a unit by Geely that provides battery swapping services for the commercial mobility market. A statement noted today that NIO Power will be valued at about 16 billion yuan post-transaction. NIO Holdings, a subsidiary of NIO, will continue to hold a controlling equity interest of 63.6% after the deal is completed. NIO said the finalization and implementation of these plans are subject to further discussions between the relevant parties. And that's your business report this hour. I'm Chua Tian.
0: Markets and business made clear. The Business Report with Ryan Wong and Chua Tian. Get what matters fast every hour at 9:30 from 9:30 a.m. to 7:30 p.m. The Business Report, getting you to the bottom line.

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1: You're listening to Your Way Home with me, Hongbin Jeong. Now, CPF savings in the special MediSave and retirement accounts will continue to enjoy a 4% interest rate floor until the end of 2027. But what does that mean for the money you have outside CPF? Earlier on Live Well with Michelle on Money and Me, Michelle Martin spoke with Elijah Lee, Senior Financial Services Manager at Phillip Securities, about how investors should weigh CPF's, you know, relatively attractive returns against liquidity and the potential for higher investment returns elsewhere. Plus, when might investing your CPF savings make sense? How should the equation change as you approach 55? And who should think twice before locking more money away in CPF? Let's have a listen to the highlights of that conversation.
0: Best of Live Well with Michelle. It's not just about money, it's about you. Money and Me, where wealth meets self-awareness. 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
2: One of my favorite guests on my final show with you for the next 3 months, that is Elijah Lee, Senior Financial Services Manager, Phillip Securities, joining me live. How are you, Elijah?
3: I'm good.
2: Yeah, I hear you're just recovering from a flu. Is that right? It's going around.
3: I think the haze got to me. And I have a pretty sensitive nose. So I did lose my voice for a while, but I think you can hear it's pretty much back.
2: You got it back for the final show with me. I feel so privileged. Wonderful. Yeah, the haze is really getting a lot of people down, I think.
3: Yep, it is.
2: Oh, boy. Yeah. Well, glad to hear that you are better and in tip-top shape, because we, as usual, are going to pick your brain. We're talking today about what you can do to take more risk with your money. So everybody knows our CPF earnings is earning a portion of it, 4% a year, and the government has extended the 4% interest rate floor on special MediSave and retirement account savings till the end of 2027. Yay for us! But for investors, if we have spare cash, what do we do? Put it in CPF, invest it, or do a little bit of both in terms of maximizing those floor rates? So let's start with that 4%. Elijah, how attractive is this 4% rate across a special MediSave retirement account for our CPFs compared to what we can get elsewhere in the equity market?
3: Okay, so if you ask me, I think that 4% is actually very attractive. You probably will not find anything that gives this kind of return elsewhere, anywhere in Singapore. 4% guaranteed, well, at least up to the end of 2027, like you mentioned. 4% is really very hard to find. I think if you recall when they closed CPF SA accounts after age 55, I think a lot of people were sad, because I believe a number of them had done CPF SA shielding, and they were just riding on the 4% interest that SA was giving them. And since they were above 55, you know, it's freely withdrawable, and then it's gone, right? After they closed the SA account, so after 55. And so, you can see that people really like that 4%, because I would say that, you know, compared to, say, what you can get in equity markets, the question is not can the equity markets make more, which, you know, potentially it can, but I would say that are we comparing it with the same basis? Because you cannot compare something guaranteed against something that has risk.
2: That's it.
3: Sure, the equity markets in the long run, they probably give you decent high single-digit returns if you're, let's say, looking at a globally diversified portfolio. But
2: this is risk-free.
3: This is risk-free. If I could maximize my risk-free first, I would want to do that, right? So I think 4% risk-free is super attractive. I take that first. Yeah, that's me, love. I mean, I guess that's me, but I'll take that first.
2: Take it with all you got.
3: Take it.
2: If you have spare cash today, though, what would you say to a person out there listening in? They have spare cash and they're trying to decide, should I do a CPF top-up or should I invest that money? What do you say to them?
3: Okay, I think this is going to differ from individual to individual. Personally, what I did with spare cash, especially when I had not hit the full retirement sum yet, okay, was that I took a portion of my spare cash and actually just topped it up to my CPF SA. So two reasons. First thing is, of course, I wanted to have a portion of my money maximizing that 4% risk-free. And the second reason was actually for tax savings. So it kills two birds with one stone, right? So I take a bit of that spare cash and I get tax savings, I get a decent 4% return. I just need to accept that whatever I topped out into my SA is really for retirement. I won't be able to access it until retirement. And then, of course, after that, after I did that, then with my extra spare cash, and yeah, I'll take that money and go and look for, I'll probably go and invest that, which is what I did. But of course, every individual is different. Admittedly, if you invest your spare cash directly, you have that freedom to, let's say if you make profits, you did make decent profits, you want to cash it out and spend it on some necessity like house renovations or something, whatever it is, you have that freedom, right? Because if you're investing, you just need to be able to accept the market value of investments. You can cash out anytime you want. But you top it into CPF, you know it's a one-way street. So that's why I say it depends on the individual. I think there's no perfect answer here. Everyone's circumstances are different. For me, I took a hedge approach, which is why I put some in CPF and then I invested the rest. Mm. So at least if I want to cash out my investments, I have that portion that I can cash out. Whereas at the same time, I know that even if I mess up on my investments, I have the portion that's, you know, earning that 4% quietly in the background safely, and it will compound all the way to my retirement.
2: What's the breakdown of that hedging portion of your spare cash?
3: Okay, so first thing I did was to maximize the tax relief on my SA. So I contributed 8,000 to SA. So that's where the tax relief cap ends, right? So the rest went to investing. Yeah, but every individual numbers would be different. So I guess you have to look at your circumstances.
2: Some important people do caveat.
3: Not, yep. Yeah. Correct, yeah. Mm-hmm. Some people do not want to lock up too much in SA. And I can see where they're coming from. That's fine, actually. There's nothing wrong with that.
2: Let's talk about that lockup. So we say, CPF is risk-free, but what are you really giving up when you put more money into your CPF? Liquidity-wise, right?
3: First, yeah, liquidity, yes. Liquidity would be the biggest one. Once you put money into CPF SA, you pretty much don't see it again until it comes back many years later as CPF life income, right? So that's one thing. But, you know, it's not necessarily a bad thing. I think having some certainty in where your income streams come from when you retire is a good thing. The second thing that I see, and probably the next thing that, you know, you give up, is that you're trading this 4% that the government gives you on the 4% interest on your monies in exchange for what you're giving this up for the potential returns you can get when you invest outside, right? So 4% is pretty much, I will say historically, if you were to invest in, say, a global equity portfolio, over the very long run, you probably will get way more than 4%, maybe 6 to 8% compounded over the years. And that is what you give up. You put this money into CPF, right? But if you ask me, I think peace of mind is also very important. I like to know that while I am still making decent returns from, say, my investment portfolio, I do personally think that there is a benefit to having a portion of your monies making something, 4% is a reasonable return. It's not sky high, but I think it's reasonable. And I wouldn't mind having a portion of my money making a reasonable return that I know is safe, because at least I know that if everything comes crashing down, my CPF won't. I know that I'll still have that money in my CPF. And this may be important to some people, but CPF money is basically, I recall that you are exempt from, it's not touchable by your creditors, even if you go bankrupt. So that is a portion of your money that, you know, it will be perfectly safe and it will be there for you when you retire. So I think instead of going for maximum returns by investing all your money, I think what I would encourage people to think about is, what do I need to do to ensure that I have maximum chances of success? Whereby success I define as getting to where you want to be financially. You know, that will be different for everyone. But instead of trying to maximize returns, I will try and look at maximizing the chances of me succeeding where I want to be financially. And I think CPF should have a very important part to play with that. Yeah.
2: So should we think of our CPF savings as part of our overall investment portfolio rather than something separate?
3: I would take it as part of my investment portfolio. Of course, admittedly, if let's say today you're listening, you are 20. Okay, I was once 25 years old and just fresh and starting out to work. And then, so at that point, you know, you get your first CPF contribution for your work. And then you're like, okay, I got money now, but I can't see this thing. And I think part of it is because when you're 25, your first CPF contribution comes in. And you know that CPF is, well, not touchable until 55 at least. And then you're thinking, I'm not even halfway there. Right. But I will say one thing, time will pass. Today I'm 42, and suddenly my CPF is, you know, I can touch it in another 13 years, which doesn't seem so far away to me now suddenly. Yeah, so I always feel like you can treat CPF as definitely as part of your total portfolio, but something that has a very long-term view, especially you are very young, you just know that it's in the background. If you were to, for example, compute your net worth, I will count my CPF as part of my net worth. Mm-hmm. And yeah, I basically treat it as the bond or fixed income allocation of my portfolio with a very decent government-backed return. Yeah. Mm-hmm. So yeah, that's how I see it. Just of course mentally know that if you need something in the pinch, you're going to either have to fall back on your emergency funds or maybe liquidate your investments that are in cash, right? Mm-hmm. That's probably, yeah, one thing to think note of.
2: So yeah. When we think about spare cash, what to do with it, whether or not to top up mm-hmm. our CPF, do you think that answer shifts with age, that someone in their 30s needs to think about it differently from someone in their 50s?
3: Well, yes, I do think so. With age, okay, as you age, generally you would want to take less risk, right, with your portfolio. I do take a slight contrarian approach to this because, you know, some people will say that, hey, I'm young, I should just go all in on global equities and let my 20, 30 years of time horizon give me the returns I need. Well, that's not wrong either, but I feel like if you invest for 20, 30 years and let's say something does go wrong, okay, and then you reach, say, your early 50s and you're not where you want to be, you don't have too much time to make up for that already, right? So I personally think that it risk, right, with your portfolio. I do take a slight contrarian approach to this because,

0: you could say that I would have like 20 years of horizon to grow if I had just invested fully in outside of CPF, right? I still feel that I want to reach 55 with a very good base for myself. And the only way to build a good base is to start early with safe instruments like that, because CPF will be my safe base at 55. So while age does have an impact on how you will want to allocate your resources to whatever pot you want, investment pot, CPF pot, but I still think that you should not neglect the safe portions of your portfolio. So even if you're young and you think you have the time to grow your monies 20, 30 years ahead of you, I think I will still ensure that at least some portion, maybe not a lot, but some portion of my money goes to safe assets like CPF. Yeah.
1: Mm. Elijah Lee is Senior Financial Services Manager from Phillips Securities, and we're really talking about how to think through where to put your money with CPF floor rates at 4% extended on special MediSafe and the retirement account savings till the end of 2027. So some investors say, hey, if I look at REITs, dividend stocks or bond, I get more than 4%. We talked a little bit about the apples and oranges comparison because CPF is risk-free. Is there anything else we need to understand about when it makes sense to leave our CPF savings untouched?
0: Okay, so when it comes to leaving CPF money untouched, a couple of things to take note. If you have, say, housing coming up, okay, then that chunk of money, I would generally say you shouldn't try to touch it.
2: For the full conversation and more podcasts, visit moneyfm893.sg. Traffic.
3: Rush hour traffic is starting to build up. I'm seeing heavy traffic on AYE towards MCE at Jurong Town Hall Road exit. Also heavy traffic on PIE heading towards Changi at Upper Serangoon Road exit. And finally, heavy traffic on PIE towards Tuas between Eng Neo Avenue and Thompson Road. If you're on the roads right now, buckle up and drive safely.
2: 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But only when you're safely parked.
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3: If you've just joined me, we just wrapped up the agenda earlier this hour, and today we were asking a question that's becoming increasingly important for students. Can you actually future-proof your university degree? Choosing what to study has always been a big decision, but with AI already changing the workplace, including some entry-level jobs and the skills employers are looking for, students now have another thing to think about. Will the degree I choose today still lead to a viable career a few years from now? We talked about whether students should be looking for degrees that are safe from AI and whether that's even possible. Because maybe the bigger question isn't which degree AI can't replace, but which skills will continue to matter as AI changes the way we work. Well, that was the agenda. If you missed that conversation, you can catch up on our replays or on our website or search Your Way Home with Hong Bin Jung on Spotify. And coming up at 6 p.m., it's the big story. And because today is World News Day, we're looking at the people behind the news. Journalists in the U.S. are fighting over access to the White House, while news organizations around the world are dealing with another challenge: job cuts, restructuring, and a rapidly changing media industry. So what does this mean for the future of journalism? And what happens when the newsrooms bringing us the news are themselves under pressure? That's coming up on The Big Story on Your Way Home.

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1: These are your news headlines. I'm Carrie Chong. New blue ERP road markings and signs will start appearing across Singapore from next month, ahead of the switch to the next generation road pricing system. LTA says the markings will help motorists identify where ERP charges apply even after the existing gantries are removed. Gantries that are no longer in use will also start coming down next month, while those still operating will be progressively removed from January. The new satellite-based ERP system begins on January 1st. All Singapore-registered vehicles using public roads must have an onboard unit installed by then. A new $10.5 billion chip factory has opened in Tampines. The facility is a joint venture between Taiwan's Vanguard International Semiconductor and Dutch chipmaker NXP and is expected to create 1,600 jobs. It has already produced its first batch of sample chips, with production expected to reach full capacity by 2029. The plant will make chips used in cars, mobile devices, and artificial intelligence systems. The joint venture is also considering building a second factory in Singapore to meet growing demand. Taxi and private hire car drivers who want to become bus drivers will be able to start flexible training from October. Under the new pathway announced by the Ministry of Transport, they can choose between full-time and part-time training, allowing them to continue driving and earning while they retrain. Courses will take between 2 and 6 months and include on-the-job training and skills such as basic electric vehicle maintenance. Senior Minister of State for Transport, Sun Xueling, says the program will give drivers more options to switch careers as the transport industry evolves. In South Africa, the death toll from a mass shooting at a tavern near Johannesburg has risen to 18 after another victim died in hospital. Police say gunmen armed with AK-47 rifles opened fire at the tavern on Saturday night. Officers are still searching for the attackers and are investigating whether the shooting was linked to rival gangs involved in illegal gold mining. Meanwhile, police are investigating a separate shooting near Cape Town over the weekend, which left another 10 people dead. And finally, Singapore has recorded its biggest ever haul of awards at the WorldSkills competition in Shanghai. The team won 4 silver and 4 bronze medals, along with 19 medallions for excellence, bringing its total to 27 awards. Singapore also placed 5th among participating countries for the total number of awards won. Often described as the Olympics of vocational skills, this year's competition brought together nearly 1,400 young people from close to 70 countries and regions.
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0: Weather.
2: The Met Service says it'll be cloudy for the rest of tonight, but for tomorrow, do expect thundery showers mainly over northern and western Singapore in the afternoon. So don't forget your umbrellas.
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0: Traffic.
2: And here's a quick traffic update. I'm seeing a vehicle breakdown on CTE towards AYE at Ang Mo Kio Avenue 1 entrance. Also an accident on AYE towards MCE after Portsdown Avenue. Do avoid lane 1 over there.
0: If you see anything on the roads that we might have missed, send us a WhatsApp message at 8855-0893. But only when you're safely parked.
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6: 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Yeah, we want to build a car that's extremely sporty, but at the same time builds on a lot of functionality. It has extremely long wheelbase, 2,900 millimeter, mixed with these very short overhangs that leads to extremely sexy proportions. You can feel these two worlds coming together, the sports world together with this functionality, almost SUV type of space inside. We don't only imagine the kind of person that will drive the car. We imagine what kind of person that future customer wants to aspire to be. We try to push boundaries in design to hopefully define what's next and build on what we believe is the future of car culture.
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2: And just like that, we're into the 6 p.m. hour on Your Way Home. If you're still on the road, hopefully traffic is moving, you're getting closer to home, and you survived the Monday rush. I'm Hungbin Jeong, and you're currently listening to Your Way Home. Now tonight on The Big Story, we're looking at the people who bring you the news and what's happening to the industry behind the headlines. It's World News Day, and in the U.S., there's a very public fight over who gets access to the White House. Journalists from CNN, MSNBC, Now and Politico have returned to the White House after a federal judge temporarily blocked President Donald Trump's decision to ban the three outlets from the White House grounds. The legal battle is still continuing. But while news organizations are fighting over access to power, they're also dealing with another challenge: the future of the newsroom itself. The BBC is planning around 2,000 job cuts. Reach is proposing a net reduction of around 160 editorial jobs, while Channel 4 plans to cut 340 positions. Other news organizations, including McClatchy, CNBC, USA Today, and the Associated Press, have also announced restructuring or job cuts. So what's happening to the news industry? Is this about the changing way we consume news, the financial pressures facing media organizations, or a much bigger transformation of what a newsroom looks like? And perhaps most importantly, what does all of this mean for journalism and for the people who rely on the news every day? That's The Big Story coming up right after this one.
0: Traffic.
2: There's a couple of accidents happening on the roads right now. I'm seeing an accident on AYE towards MCE after Portsdown Avenue. Do avoid lane 1 over there, and an accident on PIE towards Changi after Toh Guan Road. If you're on the roads right now, buckle up and drive safely.
0: If you see anything on the roads that we might have missed, send us a WhatsApp message at 8855-0893. But only when you're safely parked. When the headlines move fast, we slow them down. The Big Story. 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
2: Welcome to The Big Story. I'm Hungbin Jeong. The news industry is facing pressures on several fronts. In the U.S., the White House has been locked in a dispute with CNN, MS Now, and Politico over access, with a federal judge ordering the Trump administration to restore their access for 14 days. At the same time, major news organizations are cutting jobs, with the BBC planning around 2,000 job cuts, while others are rethinking how they operate and deliver news. So what do these developments tell us about the pressures facing the news industry today, and how much more strain can the industry take? Joining us today is Nicholas Fung, founding and managing director of Black Dot and senior advisor for the Asia Group. Hi, Nick. Welcome to the show.
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2: Happy World News Day. And on the back of News Day, I feel like we need to talk about this because, first off, the White House, it has lifted its ban on CNN, MS Now, and Politico after a federal judge ordered the Trump administration to restore their access. But let's take it back to when he issued this ban in the first place. How big of a loss was it for CNN, MS Now, and Politico to lose access to the White House?
7: Well, I think first and foremost, given that it is World News Day, I think it's more important to talk about the significance to a more important group of constituents or stakeholders, which is the audience. I mean, I think for sure domestic American audiences and also international audiences who consume CNN, MS Now, and Politico would have, within that period and in the immediate aftermath of the Trump administration's decision to ban these outlets, suffered for sure a little bit of a drop in the coverage and their access to news, to facts, to updates, to the latest information that might be of interest and importance to them. So I think, the biggest impact would typically be on the audiences. Of course, to the news outlets themselves, losing access to the White House and to the happenings and the goings-ons involving the president, this is a significant blow because that is news that a lot of people would be interested in. And I think, if we think back to President Trump's motivation for doing what he did, which is primarily, to his words, address media outlets that don't give him a fair shake in his eyes. I think he definitely would have achieved the effect by sort of denying them access to what he was doing and to, obviously major events like China President Xi's visit to the White House. So, it's definitely a bit of a blow. I think in the US, if you talk about the First Amendment, the rights that they guarantee to a free press, it is a significant move. But, it's not the first time that Trump has done something like this, right? So I have to say, for most of us who are observing the news industry, it probably wasn't a huge surprise, that he did what he did.
2: Right. Well, but was this latest move just about these three outlets, though, or does it have implications for how the White House deals with the wider press corps?
7: I think for sure, if the notion is that the president has the ability at will to ban or to block coverage that he deems unfavorable to himself, that definitely has a potential to have a chilling effect on how any media seeks to cover what's happening in and out of the White House. Now, the justification given for the moves, at least after he had a bit of time to process, was based around the notion that somehow these three outlets were compromising national security and that somehow President Trump was defending national security by banning these outlets. Now, of course, the judge who ruled on the case has said that this doesn't necessarily seem to hold any water, at least based on the preliminary justifications given by the Trump administration. But Judge Timothy Kelly has basically put a temporary restraining order blocking the administration's ban on the three outlets that is only scheduled to last 14 days. So I don't think we've seen the end of it by a long shot.
2: Right. And speaking of those 14 days, what do you think will happen during these 14-day temporary order? I mean, what are the next steps in the case? Do you see these outlets kind of making a strong case against Trump?
7: I think so. I think, just looking at the judicial process, the case definitely stays before Judge Kelly for now. And his next step is to decide whether there's enough reason or evidence for a similar court order, known as a preliminary injunction, that will restore press access that will stay in place indefinitely as the case plays out. So beyond the initial 40 days, 14 days. And the judge is giving the three outlets until today, Monday, US time, to file the preliminary injunction request. And the Trump administration must then respond by this Friday with a written submission from the media plaintiffs due the following Monday, October 5th. So there's going to be stuff happening this week and next week. And, I think the one key thing is to see whether the Trump administration is able to build out enough arguments in court to justify restricting access to those three outlets, CNN, MS Now, and Politico, and whether or not he could find a way to somehow link this to a national security argument, which the judge has already said, doesn't seem to be the case. I think he so far sort of knocked down the idea that national security concerns justify the ban, at least with the examples and the set of facts that the White House has so far presented in court, which largely centered around stories that were negative to the president, that basically he wasn't happy about. These include his plans for the East Wing ballroom, the Iran war, and other similar topics. The judge said these story news articles are actually quite routine and none created any national security emergency. So I think we'll have to see whether the administration is able to back up its claim and justify its continued ban of these outlets.
2: I mean, it seems like this will be a developing story here. But I mean, we've already seen other disputes between the Trump administration and news organizations, including the Associated Press. So are we looking at a wider fight between this administration and the U.S. media? How have other news organizations responded to this latest development? And what impact can this have on the relationship between the White House and the media?
7: Wow. So I don't know if the relationship could get any worse. I think in President Trump's first term and in his second term, he's made it very clear that he has a very dim view of any media who, you know, don't praise him and praise his moves and his policies. And in some cases, he seems to take it very personally as well. And his efforts to ban previous reporters, some from CNN, past, none of them have actually stuck. I think most of the time when they appear before the courts rule against the bans. So President Trump has said that he fully expects Judge Kelly to reject his decision. And he's, but then a slightly different tone is that he says he's willing to appeal and continue fighting this as well. So I think most of us, you know, around the world as well are familiar with how President Trump reacts to media that he feels is biased against him. He calls them fake news media. He insults journalists on a personal level, questioning their intellect. And it's been a very combative relationship. But I think, you know, the key thing is that in many cases, the media is still allowed to do its job. And I think it's perfectly fine for a president or a politician to disagree with how media covers news and issues and developments. But this notion of banning the media, especially in a country like the US, which has always placed a huge value on freedom of speech, freedom of the press, I think it goes contrary to a lot of the core ethos and ethics that govern the country. So, you know, for this sort of situation, again, it's not entirely new. Is it necessarily going to have a massive impact and change the way the news industry functions? Probably not. But I think the key thing is that, you know, again, the audience, the men in the street, the general public, will suffer if they have their news sources reduced and are unable to get the facts, the information, the data that they need potentially to make the right decisions in their lives. I think that's the bigger impact.
2: Well, beyond this political issue here, I mean, while news organizations are fighting over access to the White House, they're also dealing with a very different problem inside their own industry, and that's that they're getting smaller. I believe news organizations, including CNBC, USA Today, Associated Press, have announced restructuring or job cuts. The BBC is planning around 2,000 job cuts. So, I mean, Nick, what's driving this wave of job cuts across the news industry?
7: Yeah, it's pretty sad. You know, it's definitely not a very happy news day when we look at these facts and developments. And I think, as you say, you know, there are a lot of high profile news organizations that are slashing jobs. You know, very close to us here in this part of the world, CNBC has closed its Hong Kong office. As you said, you're seeing the BBC cutting in about 2,000 jobs, which is about 10% of its total staff. Associated Press has reduced editorial staff by 60 people. It's definitely a concern. And at the same point, it's not necessarily new. I think we're all familiar that the news industry has been under pressure for quite a few years now, largely driven by shifts in consumer habits. I think we're seeing a lot more, especially younger consumers of news or audiences, moving away from, let's say, hard copy print newspapers. We're seeing people not necessarily going home to catch the news on TV. You know, I think in the old days, people used to gather around the TV sets in the evening to catch a roundup of the day's news. That kind of idea seems a bit laughable now to anyone who has a handphone, a smartphone these days, where we get news pushed up to us in the form of updates, you know, almost by the minute or by the second as things happen as well. So I think, put it in a simplistic way, we've seen revenues, ad revenues, the ways that news organizations earn money being affected by this sort of shift in trend. We're seeing a lot more news platforms moving into digital platforms where they can reach the audiences, where the audience of today is hanging out, right? Which is on the digital space, whether it's on devices, on laptops, or on their phones. Most people consume news on the go as well. So we're definitely seeing, even here in Singapore, we see the news organizations pivoting to producing a lot more digital content. We're seeing a lot more stuff like podcasts coming out. We're seeing a lot of quick updates being pushed out in the form of news alerts on apps and things like that. So obviously, when we see a shift in the business model, certain job roles are made less important or necessary. We see jobs being cut. And I think all around the world, the examples that you cited, and there are a lot more in all parts of the world, we're seeing newsrooms trying to right size so that they can manage the fall in revenue, along with the new sort of business models that they have to engage with as well. So I think we can expect to see this kind of shrinking newsrooms for sure, but also changing natures of some of the jobs, right? We're starting to see more digital journalists, we're starting to see more podcasts, and we're seeing a lot more content that's being pushed out very quickly, especially on digital platforms. So I keep some hope that the news industry will continue to grow, just potentially into a different format where we see less hard copies, we see less physical editions, we see more digital stuff. But, you know, the bigger concern for me is that if people feel that this is a sunset industry, it's going to be really hard to attract people to enter the industry, and especially good people, you know, ambitious young people who have a bit of a passion for journalism. And we're starting to see that, you know, I still do a bit of work in communications. And in the newsrooms, we see, first of all, less and less people. We see more turnover. So we see new people all the time, and people don't tend to stay in the industry for a long time. So, you know, I guess it's up to people like yourself, Hongbin, to inspire the next generation and get them passionate and excited about the industry.
2: Hopefully. But Nick, not to pour cold water on your hope there, I believe the BBC has been warned that it risks entering this doom spiral of endless cuts. So do you think this warning of a doom spiral only apply to BBC or the wider industry?
7: I think for sure the wider industry. I think if people start to lose hope that the news industry is a viable career, that in my time in the Straits Times newsroom and in other newsrooms in Singapore as well, there were always people that we looked up to, you know, these kind of legendary news hounds who were, you know, so plugged in and had all these contacts, and they were breaking news stories and exclusives and scoops left, right and center. And people would look forward to reading their stories the next day because it was always so interesting, and they always seemed to bring news that nobody else had heard about as well. And there was a genuine, you know, core of editors who would espouse the vocation that was journalism, the ethics, the principles behind journalism, and how we all had a duty to our audiences to report the news first, to ask the difficult questions and to dig and to investigate stuff so that people get the information and the facts that they needed for their lives. I think we've definitely seen the hollowing out of that cohort of veterans that were really an inspiration to people like myself, and that made me, you know, want to be a better journalist as well. So, you know, if we continue to see newsrooms shrinking, and if we start to see that people aren't really staying in the industry long enough to build up that kind of experience, then it has a knock-on effect to future generations as well. And if we start to lose even more of the audiences, that has an impact on the business model. Revenues potentially might be impacted as well. And then we end up into this vicious cycle where, you know, we have less jobs. We are not able to pay as well as we used to back in the day. People don't want to join the industry. The quality of journalism goes down. The audiences go away. And then we start to spin. I think that is a genuine concern. So, yeah, I mean, I'm glad we're talking about this now, and hopefully more people listen to it and can be reassured of the fact that the news profession is a very worthy and very important profession in society, in all our lives. I think it's not possible for us to conduct our lives living in a silo or only reading stories that praise Donald Trump, for example. And I think that's something that is a concern for all of us in society, not just all of us in the news industry.
2: Yeah. Well, on that note, I mean, beyond just, you know, the impacts of journalists and the future of journalism, when newsrooms lose dozens or even hundreds of journalists, what does that actually mean for the journalism audiences receive?
7: So I think it's quite clear that when you see smaller newsrooms, you have less manpower to be able to cover all the stories. News platforms have to be very, very judicious in what they cover. So the general scope goes down. But if you're unable to build out a core of like die-hard journalists who have been on the job for 5 or 10 or even more years, who understand the issues, who know the news, who know the players, and are able to produce reporting of a very high quality, they can get to the key issues quickly. They know the key issues because they've been covering the beat for a long time. And they can find a way to explain this to people in a very clear and understandable way. If we lose that capacity and the capability, then the quality of the news starts to become, I guess, for want of a better word, a little bit more superficial. You see a dearth of analysis. And I think that does a disservice to the audience and to the general public as a whole. And I think that in all societies, not just in the US, but all around the world, I think the news industry still performs a very important role. And I hope myself that, you know, even though I don't disagree with you that it's a slightly bleak outlook, but I hope that we as in all of us that are associated with news and journalism, still kind of keep the faith and try to do our part to build on it. And again, if you come back to where we started, I don't think moves like what the Trump administration is doing necessarily reinforce this kind of hope that I have for the industry.
2: I mean, we're also seeing organizations restructure around digital platforms, automation, as well as AI. So, Nick, I've got to ask you the big AI question here. How is AI impacting the news industry? Is it doing more harm than good?
7: I think so, and it comes from two aspects. I think for sure, if we start to see more content being generated by AI, I don't know if you consume a lot of AI type content, but it tends not to be very good. It tends to have a certain style and way of writing that isn't what I would call really good writing or really good journalism.
2: Definitely.
7: In terms of the storytelling, it's not very compelling, but you know, it's fast, it's easy, it reduces the workload, it reduces the number of people that you need to do certain things, but quality is definitely not there. And I think that defaulting to that as a way to get around manpower shortage, for example, I think that it does a disservice to the news industry as a whole. But the other aspect of it is when worryingly, when you look at surveys and research being done, increasingly a lot of people are defaulting to AI search engines or LLMs to curate news for them. So basically they've typed in, you know, some commands or prompts, and they then depend on the AI to feed them the news that they want to see. I have a few, many friends actually who do this, and they're very proud. They tell me that they've got an agent that gives them news summary every morning of all the news that they want to see. Now, at some point in time, the question then becomes, who is actually determining what we read and what we know and what we learn and what we understand? Is it really an AI? Is it an algorithm that is controlled by somebody else? Is it something that learns, but is it learning necessarily from the right sort of principles, which is, you know, giving us objective news from different sources? Or is it producing stuff that a lot of people clicked on? You know, so are we starting to see a lot of clickbaity type stuff? And I think when we move into a slightly more worrying scenario, we do see different organizations or even bad actors around the world who are seeking to poison AI in a way that they find a way to train the AI to potentially feed audiences with a certain type of content. And we see this in the Russia-Ukraine war. There is evidence that, you know, both sides are trying to find ways to poison the most popular AI agents in their respective adversary countries to feed people the kind of information that the other side wants them to see. So like, oh, you know, the Ukrainian side may want to show Russian audiences that Russia is losing and vice versa, right? So I think depending on AI really creates a few questions that have yet to be clearly answered. I know it's super convenient and it saves a lot of time, but I still kind of like to do my own research without relying on AI. The challenge is AI is everywhere, all right? If I do a Google search, I have to get through the Gemini suggestions, you know, that pop first and then go into a more open type of research as well. So I think this is one of the key things that all of us as consumers of news need to be wary about and to be aware about as a threat for the future.
2: Totally agree with you. So, I mean, Nick, you've got political pressure over access on one side and financial and technology pressure inside news organizations on the other. Overall, how much pressure is the news industry under right now, and what does that mean for journalism going forward?
7: Well, I think it's clear that there is a ton of pressure. And I think that if we were to spend a bit of time just listing out all the pressures and challenges that we sort of touched on in this short interview, you could take up a whole 1 hour kind of chat show about it. But I think first and foremost, thinking about these issues and being aware of it is critical. So news literacy, information literacy is very important. But I think one of the key things that we all need to take responsibility of, we as including the audience, right? I think we have agency. And if we are given the opportunity to consume quality journalism, we should seek it out. We should consume good quality journalism. If there's a need to support good quality journalism by paying a little bit, and I think, for a lot of the subscriptions or content that's behind paywall, genuinely the cost isn't that high. Very used to getting free news from many, many different sources in our home countries and around the world. But I think we should think about trying to support good journalism and putting our money where our mouth is. I think that's going to be very important. But more importantly, I think governments around the world need to start thinking a little bit about information resilience, building the awareness, educating their population about how to find credible sources of news, how to differentiate between fake news, deep fakes, AI-generated content, AI slop, and why it's important not to base our worldviews on stuff that we see on TikTok or listicles or what KOLs and influencers are saying, and to actually seek out, credible sources of news. I think that part of the resilience of societal resilience, this information resilience, is going to be a critical thing going forward. And hopefully we see more stakeholders taking up the cause, whether it's education institutions, media platforms, government agencies, maybe even the private sector. Because if we lose this collectively as a global audience, if we lose access to good quality news reporting and journalism, I think we're all going to be the worse off for it.
2: Definitely. Well, great insights from you there. Thank you so much, Nick, for joining us today.
7: Thank you. Thanks for having me. And again, here's to more happy World News Days in the future, I hope.
2: Fingers crossed. Well, that was Nicholas Fung, founder and managing director of Black Dot and senior advisor for the Asia Group, as well as a former journalist with the Straits Times. This has been The Big Story with me, Hung Bin Jung.
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1: These are your news headlines. I'm Carrie Chong. New blue ERP road markings and signs will start appearing across Singapore from next month, ahead of the switch to the next generation road pricing system. LTA says the markings will help motorists identify where ERP charges apply even after the existing gantries are removed. Gantries that are no longer in use will also start coming down next month, while those still operating will be progressively removed from January. The new satellite-based ERP system begins on January 1st. All Singapore-registered vehicles using public roads must have an onboard unit installed by then. A new $10.5 billion chip factory has opened in Tampines. The facility is a joint venture between Taiwan's Vanguard International Semiconductor and Dutch chipmaker NXP and is expected to create 1,600 jobs. It has already produced its first batch of sample chips, with production expected to reach full capacity by 2029. The plant will make chips used in cars, mobile devices, and artificial intelligence systems. The joint venture is also considering building a second factory in Singapore to meet growing demand. Taxi and private hire car drivers who want to become bus drivers will be able to start flexible training from October. Under the new pathway announced by the Ministry of Transport, they can choose between full-time and part-time training, allowing them to continue driving and earning while they retrain. Courses will take between 2 and 6 months and include on-the-job training and skills such as basic electric vehicle maintenance. Senior Minister of State for Transport, Sun Xueling, says the program will give drivers more options to switch careers as the transport industry evolves. In South Africa, the death toll from a mass shooting at a tavern near Johannesburg has risen to 18 after another victim died in hospital. Police say gunmen armed with AK-47 rifles opened fire at the tavern on Saturday night. Officers are still searching for the attackers and are investigating whether the shooting was linked to rival gangs involved in illegal gold mining. Meanwhile, police are investigating a separate shooting near Cape Town over the weekend, which left another 10 people dead. And finally, Singapore has recorded its biggest ever haul of awards at the World Skills Competition in Shanghai. The team won 4 silver and 4 bronze medals, along with 19 medals for excellence, bringing its total to 27 awards. Singapore also placed 5th among participating countries for the total number of awards won. Often described as the Olympics of vocational skills, this year's competition brought together nearly 1,400 young people from close to 70 countries and regions.
0: Those were your news headlines from the Straits Times. 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
2: It's Monday, the 28th of September.
0: Traffic.
2: I'm seeing a vehicle breakdown on BKE towards Woodlands after KJE. Also an accident on TPE towards SLE at Loyang Avenue exit. If you're on the roads right now, do drive safely.
0: If you see anything on the roads that we might have missed, send us a WhatsApp message at 8855-0893. But only when you're safely parked. A traffic update from ICA. Heavy departure traffic at Woodlands Checkpoint due to tailback from Malaysia. Delays are expected and motorists are advised to check traffic conditions before embarking on their journey. Follow ICA Facebook for more updates. 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
8: Good evening, and you're tuning into the business report with me, Chua Tian Tian, as we take you through key developments in business and finance for the day. Well, starting with technology-related news, the Chinese government has reportedly signaled that it could allow some domestic companies like ByteDance and Alibaba to buy NVIDIA's chip built for high-end professional computers. Now, that's per a report by The Information, citing two people familiar with the matter. According to the report, China's Ministry of Industry and Information Technology recently asked companies including ByteDance and Alibaba to report their plans to purchase NVIDIA's RTX Pro 5500 chips. The information report said the ministry told some Chinese companies the government intends to approve the purchases, adding some industry executives expect the RTX Pro 5500 chips to avoid US export restrictions. Reuters could not immediately verify the report. When asked to comment on the report, an NVIDIA spokesperson said, and I quote, US firms continue to be restricted by a combination of outdated US export controls, which cover gaming products released nearly half a decade ago, and China's own limits on US imports, unquote. Alibaba and ByteDance did not immediately respond to Reuters' requests for comment, and Reuters was not immediately able to contact the Chinese government for comment. But earlier I spoke with David Kuo, co-founder The Smart Investor, to get his take on the news, taking into context the Trump-C summit that took place last week.
9: Well, it's interesting you talked about the Trump-C summit last week. It's no coincidence that this has come on the back of that summit. And what it seems to suggest is that, yeah, some kind of deal had gone on between President Trump and Xi Jinping. And that would suggest to me that, yes, I mean, China has got what it's wanted. China has been able to sort of get access to these NVIDIA chips. But what did America get in return? And I think, you know, people are waiting for the shoe to drop. I mean, we heard that further announcements would be made probably on Monday. So we'll have to see what America got in return for this. And at the moment, America seems to have ceded the restrictions of NVIDIA chips to China. As far as market movements are concerned, I think we could actually sort of see some upside as far as NVIDIA is concerned, because this is something that NVIDIA has always wanted.
8: And finally, wrapping up with regional news, many Bank of Japan policymakers saw the need to focus on mounting inflation risks, with some calling for faster interest rate increases, cementing the case for further hikes to still low borrowing costs. That's according to minutes of the central bank's July meeting. After raising interest rates in June, the central bank paused in July before pushing its policy rate to a 31-year high of 1.25% this month, as the Middle East war and a stubbornly weak yen lifted prices of fuel and raw material imports.
2: Per the minutes, many in the 9-member board said the BOJ was gradually shifting its policy focus towards anchoring underlying inflation around its 2% target, rather than pushing up prices given mounting inflation risks. One member was quoted as saying that markets appeared to be expecting the BOJ to raise interest rates with intervals of about 6 months, but the pace of rate hikes could be faster than such market expectations, given underlying inflation had approached 2% and the greater need to focus on upside price risks. A different member said the BOJ must pay particular attention to upside price risks and adjust its policy rate nimbly. At the July 30th to 31st policy meeting, the BOJ kept interest rates steady at 1%, but it warned that underlying inflation could exceed its target and said future policy discussions would focus on upside price risks. Many analysts expect the BOJ to revise up its inflation forecasts in a quarterly report due at its next policy meeting on the 29th to 30th of October. The analysts predict the central bank will hike again as soon as October or December. Expectations of further rate hikes pushed the benchmark 10-year Japanese government bond yield to 3.115% on Friday, a level last seen in August 1996. And that's your business report this hour. I'm Chua Tien Tien.
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1: You're on your way home with me, Hung Bin Jong. A degree, years of experience, and a solid career history. 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With retrenchments increasingly linked to business restructuring and employers placing more emphasis on skills and relevant experience, the rules of the job market may be shifting. Earlier on Reset with Lin Li on Viewpoint, Lin Li Fu spoke to Dr. Karuna Ramanathan, who is a principal consultant of Change Leader, to look at the other side of the picture, where employers are hiring, what they're looking for, and whether experienced professionals face particular hurdles when trying to land their next role. Let's have a listen to the highlights of that conversation.
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2: Welcome to Viewpoint, where we get to the heart of the stories, shaping the conversation with perspectives from those who know them best. I'm Lin Li. Now, the latest labour market report from the Ministry of Manpower paints a mixed picture of Singapore's job market. Employment is still growing and unemployment remains low. But MOM says retrenchments have risen to 4,620 in the second quarter of this year. Among resident workers, PMET saw the sharpest rise in retrenchment rates. Degree holders continue to record the highest rate among education groups, while workers in their 50s had the highest rate by age. Many of these retrenchments were linked to companies reorganizing or restructuring. What is making some experienced and highly qualified workers more vulnerable? And when a role changes, how much responsibility should fall on the worker and how much on the employer? Joining me live is Dr. Karuna Ramanathan, a workforce transformation consultant and principal consultant at Change Leader, which is a firm that helps organizations prepare managers and teams for workplace change. Dr. Karuna, welcome to the show.
3: Thank you, Lindy. Thank you for having me.
2: Now, Dr. Karuna, I'm very sure you come into contact with the PMETs, degree holders and workers in their 50s. So when you look at these groups, do they share a common problem or are we looking at three different issues?
3: Actually, this is more complex than it sounds, but let's just unpack it a little bit.
2: Okay.
3: First, in the 50s, you've probably worked for 30 years. And if it's in Singapore, it's likely that you're on seniority-based wages. So you are costly on the job. The second is a lot of PMETs are actually middle managers. Mm-hmm. And middle managers, they tend to become a little comfortable on the job. And I don't mean this as a criticism, but this is the reality out there. We fall into habits in terms of what we do and how we do it. And when you're disrupted by something called AI, which is everywhere now, it becomes problematic in its own self. So we see that quite a lot. The third, the whole idea of a role is sometimes confused for job. Mm-hmm. So the distinction that we make is your job is what you're paid to do. The role would be the expectations that others, your co-workers, your management, your stakeholders, your clients or whatever, might have of your job. And very often, Lin Li, mm-hmm. you'll find that the role expands on the job. Now, it looks like more work or it looks like clever, newer, different work. So that's really where that tension starts to arise because most middle managers may not be able to accept that expansion quite so willingly and easily. And we've heard of how the middle managers are sandwiched and compressed and overstressed. If you take the recent Gallup survey on the 14% of engaged workforce, we suspect that that's where a lot of the things exist.
2: Looks like we have a lot to unpack. Let's look first at qualifications, okay, Dr. Karuna. A recent Straits Times commentary described some of these people as credentialed workers, those with degrees, professional qualifications, and established careers. So what does a degree tell an employer today, and what can it no longer prove?
3: In the work that we do in the region, we'd like to hit on or differentiate five types of skills. Mm-hmm. So let me start. The academic skills, that's the GPA stuff. So the logic there is if you study hard, go to a good university, work hard in the university or say a polytechnic, get good grades, you provide, for the longest time, this has been the case, the employer with or prospective employer with some sort of assurance that you would probably be a reasonably good hire. So that's the resume piece. Mm-hmm. Now, added to that, and Singapore is heavy on STEM, so you probably get technical skills that were earned through internships, a baseline credential up based on industry standards, and our universities and polytechnics do a very good job of it. Mm-hmm. And so you get academic skills plus baseline technical skills forming the employment ratio or quotient. And those numbers actually correlate with how well the IHLs are doing and how well prepared the young people are to attend the workforce from a proven qualifications skills part. Now, we are increasingly seeing over the last 2 to 3 years, three different types of skills. And these are what employers tend to be looking for. We get this from the talent work that we are engaged in the region. Mm-hmm. We are starting to do this in the Johor Economic Zone. We are doing it in Sarawak. We are doing it in a few other places. Now, the three skills are, the first is adaptive skills, which means how people react to situations, difficult people, difficult projects, complexities, ambiguities, the list goes on. The second are team skills, because decision-making is now becoming more collaborative and more together and collective. And the third is the emerging area called knowledge skills, which includes the AI intelligence, processing of intelligence, the use of wisdom, intuitive tacit knowledge. Now, these three skills are some blends of what employers would be looking for, mm-hmm. which now means that the problem shifts from employment to employability. And right. for PMETs, that seems to be quite a bit of a challenge to be able to demonstrate employability, which is mm-hmm. where we are struggling with in terms of how people are looked at for roles. In fact, I'm in Brunei doing just that this week with a major client to try to rethink jobs into roles and to look for fit. But employability would be probably on those three skills.
2: Okay, I'm just trying to reconcile what you're saying with MOM's six-month re-entry figure for degree holders, which fell to 49.9%. That means about half of the degree holders in the earlier retrenchment group had returned to work within 6 months. So could you help us understand why fewer retrenched degree holders were back in work within 6 months?
3: Well, you could look at, I will grab on to a job again because I need to make a living. That's one. That means I will take anything that comes my way. And there's a growing number of PMETs who are reconciled. I mean, I have a personal view that very few Grab drivers are happy people and they do work long hours. But every time I take a Grab, it's a story of someone who was retrenched. I'm yet to meet someone who says, I don't want to work. I will just drive a PHV. I mean, because the 14 hours are very hard work. But on that note, the re-entry would probably be on first opportunity. I mean, that's the view that we will see. Okay. But that would then create other problems because you then have up-training and reskilling that would enter the equation, which means I have to learn to do something quite fundamentally new, perhaps, and not find some kind of synergy or experience that what I can carry over. So it is from job to job, and the role may be looking very different.
2: So looking at those three skills you talked about earlier, could the difficulty be finding a suitable role at the right level, or not having the right skills, or finding any job at all?
3: So they are highly contextualized and customized to function as well. And in fact, if we take one more step further, it's personalized to individuals. Some of us do better at adaptive skills. Some of us do good at team skills. I mean, if you look at people in marketing, for example, you know, and those who do well are salespeople. So I think you would find that that blend is associated with the person and the role, which now brings now to the conversation that we should be having as to how organizations can help to keep that experience and looking at the person instead of looking at what perhaps AI might do to automate work so that I don't need this job and I don't need that job.
2: So, you know, the figures, they might tell us about all sorts of things, including the journey back into employment, as we're saying. Does it mean that degrees have become useless?
3: you put me on the spot here. It's a great problem. I mean, look, I'm 62 years old. If I was 26 years old, I might think twice before picking up a degree.
2: Wow. Okay. So let's talk about experience now. When an employer looks at someone with 15 or 20 years of experience, what are they trying to assess beyond the number of years on the CV?
3: This is exactly what we do, because we hire consultants as well. Mm-hmm. And we look at where they've been, what they've been through, and how they might approach complexity.
2: Okay. And what can an experienced candidate show to prove that their knowledge is still relevant? Can having a long career sometimes work against a job seeker?
3: Yes, if it's in the same job or frame or function, mm-hmm. that would either make the person a really deep expert. You get that in, say, academics or research or maybe in deep engineering, you know. Or it might actually cause the person to over-rely on his or her intuitive tested knowledge base. And that means he has an answer, a sometimes simplistic answer for a complex problem. Mm. And it's always been done there. I've always done it this way. And so this is the way to do it, which is not sitting very well with employers today who are finding it challenging to operate in a very uncertain environment.
2: Right. A long career can bring valuable knowledge, but it can also come with assumptions that, you know, the candidate may have to overcome, right?
3: Yes.
2: And some of these pressures become clearer when we look at why companies are cutting
3: a complex problem. And it's always been done there.

0: an experienced employee?
1: It will probably get distributed or redistributed in mm-hmm. terms of broken down tasks mm-hmm. and kind of packaged around another employee.
0: Okay. So are companies removing the work completely?
1: The estimate at the market is like 20-30% is probably going to be subjected to digital systems or even AI. You still have fundamentally 70% of work that actually would go to someone else or to a few other people.
0: Okay, you work with organizations and managers going through these changes. Can you give us an example, without naming the organization, of course, of an experienced role that has changed significantly?
2: For the full conversation and more podcasts, visit moneyfm893.sg. Traffic.
3: And here's a quick traffic update. There's an accident on TPE towards SLE at Loyang Avenue exit. Also, a vehicle breakdown on BKE towards Woodlands after KJE. And heavy traffic is building up right now on Bishan Flyover towards Bartley between CTE and Upper Thompson Road. And finally, heavy traffic in CTE Tunnel towards AYE at Havelock Road exit. If you're on the roads right now, buckle up and drive safely.
2: If you see anything on the roads that we might have missed, send us a WhatsApp message at 8855-0893, but only when you're safely parked. Catch up on the day's biggest stories and what they mean for you on Your Way Home with Hong Bin Jong. Stay informed, stay connected.
4: If you've just joined me, we just wrapped up the big story earlier this hour, and because today is World News Day, we took a look at something happening behind the headlines, the changing news industry. Now, we started in the U.S., where journalists from CNN, MS Now, and Politico have returned to the White House after a federal judge temporarily blocked President Donald Trump's decision to ban the three outlets from the White House grounds. But the legal fight over access to the White House is only one part of the story. News organizations around the world are also facing pressure from changing audiences, financial challenges, and the need to rethink how newsrooms operate. So we asked, what does all of this mean for the future of journalism? And when the news industry itself is changing so quickly, what happens to the way we get and trust our news? Well, that was the big story. 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And now we're heading into the final stretch of Your Way Home. Stay with me. We've got more coming up, including some of the conversations you may have missed earlier today.

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1: These are your news headlines. I'm Kerry Chong. Singapore's electricity tariff has hit a record 31.91 cents per kilowatt hour, prompting more households to lock in fixed price contracts. The Energy Market Authority says 38.4% of households were on fixed price plans on September 1st, up from 36.6% in February. The share buying electricity at the regulated SP Group tariff fell to 61.6%. Retailers have reported increased demand, with Genico seeing sign-ups jump 3 to 5 times in recent months. The regulated tariff has been rising since the Middle East conflict began, with fourth quarter rates due to be announced this week. Singapore's factory output surged 15.4% on the year in August, more than double July's pace of growth. According to data from the Economic Development Board, all major sectors except chemicals recorded higher output. Precision engineering led the gains, while electronics also grew strongly on higher production of semiconductors, servers, and data storage products. The electronics boost was supported by robust demand linked to artificial intelligence. Chemicals was the only cluster to shrink, falling 12.7%. A new $1.2 billion power plant is being built on Jurong Island to help meet growing electricity needs. Pacific Light Power says the gas-fired facility will be Singapore's first to come with a large battery storage system, helping it respond quickly when demand rises. When it opens in 2029, the plant will be able to generate enough electricity to power up to 1.2 million four-room flats for a year. Demand is expected to climb as sectors such as AI, advanced manufacturing, and electric vehicles expand. Veteran actors Lim Kay Siu and Neo Sui Lin are among 6 people charged over their alleged involvement in unlawful public assemblies. Also charged is activist Kirsten Han, along with 3 others. The charges relate to gatherings outside the state courts and near Changi Prison, including one calling for the abolition of the death penalty. Several of those charged had previously received warnings or penalties over similar offences. All 6 were granted $5,000 bail, with their cases due back in court on October 20th. And finally, Thailand's severe floods could cost the economy more than $327 million. At least 8 people have died, while more than 580,000 homes across 41 provinces have been affected. In Bangkok, entire neighborhoods remain flooded, forcing thousands of people into evacuation centers. Officials say more than 80,000 residents are unable to leave their homes, with boats being used to deliver food and other supplies. An economist at Rungsit University warns that the economic losses could rise further if conditions do not improve.
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0: Weather.
2: The Met Service says it'll be cloudy for the rest of tonight, but for tomorrow, do expect thundery showers mainly over northern and western Singapore in the afternoon. So don't forget your umbrellas.
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0: Traffic.
2: Do take note of a vehicle breakdown on TPE towards PIE after Sengkang West Road. Also, I'm seeing a vehicle breakdown on TPE towards SLE after KPE. And finally, heavy traffic on ECP towards Changi between Marine Parade and Fort Road.
0: If you see anything on the roads that we might have missed, send us a WhatsApp message at 8855-0893, but only when you're safely parked.
4: A traffic update from ICA. Very heavy departure traffic at Tuas Checkpoint due to tailback from Malaysia. The tailback has reached the second link bridge. Motorists can expect queuing time of 3 hours or longer. Follow ICA Facebook for more updates.
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2: And we're into the final stretch of Your Way Home. I'm Hung Bin Jung, and if you're still making your way home, hopefully the Monday rush is behind you and you're getting closer to wherever you need to be tonight. Now, let's go back to what's trending from earlier, because we had a question about something most of us have had to deal with at some point. What are the do's and don'ts of a job interview? Let me know. What's up? 8855-0893. And I've got another question for you. Would you walk into an interview carrying an iced coffee? What's up? 8855-0893. Would you walk into an interview carrying an iced coffee? Because this comes on the back of our What's Trending story today, where we discussed how Gen Zs are actually carrying an iced coffee into their job interviews. And a lot of people have echoed, why? What's wrong with that? But let me know. What's up, me? 8855-0893. Should you walk into an interview carrying an iced coffee? A lot of you said no. It looks like we've got a new message. This one's from Alan. Hello, Alan. Alan says, he said, Hung Bin, job interviews must be professional. First impression counts. That's right. So what are your first impression if you were interviewing someone and they walked in with a glass of or a cup of coffee? Would that make you judge their first impression? Let me know. What's up? 8855-0893. Because a lot of you said finish the coffee before you walk through the doors. Save the iced latte for after you get the job. And I echo the same sentiment as well. I think you can just finish the coffee. What if you spill the coffee during your job interview? I don't think that would be nice. I think that would get a little messy, right? And then we have the bigger debate about parents getting involved in their adult children's job searches. I believe a research found that 1 in 5 have actually brought their parents along for their job interview. And it looks like Sultan says, I have seen parents escort their son for interviews. Maybe the need to play the Boney M song, Daddy, Daddy Cool. Well, Sultan, did you see those parents walking into the interview room with the son? Because it looks like that's the new way Gen Zs are trying to get a job. They're having parents even negotiate their salaries. But at the end of the day, how much help is too much help? Is it okay for mom and dad to look over your CV and give you some advice, or is actually stepping into the hiring process taking it a little too far? Let me know. What's up? 8855-0893. And of course, do let me know. What do you think? What are the do's and don'ts of walking into a job interview? Of course, hopefully you need to have the research done and perhaps we're something professional, right? Well, anyways, keep your thoughts coming in to 8855-0893. I'm still reading your messages here. But of course, if you missed that conversation earlier, we'll replay it for you a little later this hour. But first, let's head back to this morning on Let's Talk Singapore. On Singapore Unfiltered, the conversation was all about everyday consideration and whether we've started expecting a little too much of it from other people. A woman went viral after calling out a man who appeared to expect her to give up her MRT seat for his wife, even though he was seated himself. And that sparked a much bigger question. When does expecting someone to be considerate cross over into entitlement? Because it's not just about giving up your seat. It's holding the lift, giving way, letting someone merge into traffic, making space for someone else. We all want people around us to be considerate, but how much consideration should we actually expect from strangers? Where does basic courtesy end and entitlement begin? Well, let's have a listen to the highlights of that conversation on Let's Talk Singapore.
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7: Think of your fellow man, lend him a helping hand, put a little love in your heart.
8: Yes, listen to Dolly. Put a little love in your heart. Why can't we all just get along on our buses and MRTs, Tricia? The question we're asking on Singapore Unfiltered today is a simple one. Do we have a right to demand a seat on the MRT and buses, and should we expect other commuters to put us first? I'm sure you've all seen the story, but listen to this. This is a story that went viral last week. I'm sure you all read it. Picture the scene. A woman has gone viral after calling out a man who expected her to give up her MRT seat so his wife could sit down. That's not the best bit. Here comes the twist. The husband was already sitting down himself. I'll emphasize that part again. The husband was already sitting down. He expected the young woman beside him to give up her seat for his wife. How do we know this? Well, when his daughter complained that her mother had nowhere to sit on the MRT, the man reportedly said it was because this auntie, the young woman, was occupying the seat. The woman responded that if he wanted his wife to sit, he, as the husband, should be the one to give up his seat. Who is right? Can we demand a seat from someone on the MRT or bus, or are we simply too entitled? Luckily, we've got the very old me and the very young Tricia to discuss this topic. Tricia.
2: Yes. I think my issue with this is, I don't know, maybe the uncle had an invisible disability, he couldn't stand. But my issue with this is, why the sarcastic comment? Why can't you just ask the lady, could you please give my wife a seat if he was not able to stand up? But later we hear from the lady who confronted the man that he eventually stood up and gave his wife a seat. So yeah. I don't know. What do you think?
8: Well, I tell you something, Tricia, you couldn't have picked a more pertinent topic. This happened to me on Saturday.
2: No way.
8: On Saturday. Yes, I was coming back from the outstanding Pandemonium production in a good mood. It was a feel-good production. My wife and I are on the MRT. We're standing beside the priority seat, you know, against the glass partition. That's my favorite
2: ideal
8: little
2: spot.
8: Cubby hole area, the alcove. So we're standing beside the priority seat. There are two girls, young girls, I mean 4 or 5 years old, okay. Sisters. One is sitting in one is sitting in the one next to the priority seat. The uncle gets on the train at Little India and he walks over to the little girl. The little girl is only 4 or 5 years old. This happened in front of my wife and myself. He points at the priority seat picture of an elderly man, points at himself and says, "Get up. This seat is for me. Get up. This seat is for me." I was stunned. Firstly, because he was so blunt. Second, because the girl was a little shaken up.
2: Yes, of
8: course. She's done nothing wrong, and she did get up. And third, this is often forgotten, these priority seats are for little children and babies as well. In the last 10 years, lovely, lovely, lovely commuters often gave up their seats for my daughter when she was a toddler and a preschooler. I never asked, but many wonderful Singaporeans gave up their seat for my young daughter when she was a toddler. This man made a 4 or 5 year old girl get up and said, "My seat, this seat for me, this seat for me." Can we demand a seat from someone on the MRT? I'm sure you've read the story. It went viral on September 11th on the Thompson East Coast line. Clara said she was seated when a couple and their child entered the train. There were two empty seats either side of her, which the father and daughter took, while the mother remained standing and carrying a lot of things. The daughter then said, "Why is mummy not sitting?" And the father said, "Because this auntie is sitting there." In other words, he was expecting Clara, the young girl, to get up, give up her seat, for his wife, even though he was sitting down himself. And Clara actually stood up for herself. Clara responded by telling the man that his wife should be sitting down instead of him. The father then stood up and offered his seat to his wife. Now, this incident has had 250,000 views online, on TikTok, hundreds of comments. Some have called him out, the guy, for not getting up for his wife, for being entitled, for being rude to Clara. Some have praised Clara for standing up for herself, for speaking up for herself. And some have said, look, people say daft things all the time, and maybe he didn't mean it in a literal way. He was just pointing out to his daughter, look, mummy is standing up because this lady is sitting down. Maybe he was just literally pointing out the situation.
9: We have so many listeners coming in with their opinions. Adrian says, no, it's labeled priority, but it is really up to the graciousness of each of us. Whereas Jasmine points, maybe we should go back to the actual signage in the public transport. It does not specifically include seniors or children not on laps. However, seniors demand these seats by flashing their senior passion cards. And many parents and grandparents give up their seats even for school-going children. So I think it really comes down to just being considerate and judging who needs a seat.
8: Lots of comments coming in. I believe demand is a strong word, says Benz. I believe request would be a better option. With that said, giving up a seat is a showcase of values, kindness, and compassion that needs to be built since young by demonstration from the adults. That's right. You've got to practice what you preach. Children see what adults do. If you give up your seats, they will automatically give theirs as they get older. Jackie says, I think we can always ask nicely if we really need it. Have you ever asked for a seat in any situation for your parents or grandparents?
9: I have for my dad. So my dad has some walking issues sometimes. And if I see a particularly young person, maybe someone my age, and the priority seats are taken up by people who do really need them, I do if the journey's more than 20 minutes. And I've always been met with kindness.
8: Of course. I've never asked anybody for a seat. The only thing I've done that's not assertive, the only thing I've assertively done, when the train doors open and lots of people rush on, I'll see the elderly person and I'll usher her or him towards the empty seat or towards the priority seat. And I'm kind of blocking it off from other people sitting down. So I'm ushering him or her, the old folks, towards the seat.
9: Yes.
8: So I'm basically making the point, look, if you push me out of the way to get this seat, you are going to look terrible on this MRT. Yep. But I've never actually asked anybody to give up a seat for anyone.
9: I think I agree with so many of our listeners who say, you don't need to be sarcastic, just ask nicely. One time I was helping, I think, someone who was visually impaired. And I had to... They had their stick, but I guided them to their seat, but there were no seats available. Immediately, 3-4 people just stood up to give their seats. And I think that's the assumption we should have. Most people are kind and they want to do the right thing.
8: And I agree with that. I could not agree more. I think 90%, I think it's that high of Singaporeans on the buses and trains always give up their seats without being asked. A week ago, I've just remembered this. No, it was more than a week ago because my daughter was with me at the time. A young teenager offered up their seat to me because they saw the white hair. You see, because it's not that common to see white hair. They see the white. Yes, I know, Umi, exactly. That was my reaction. Offered up the seat to me. I'm 51. And they see the white hair. They see the tall, spindly Angmo, and they offered up the seat. I was honored. I mean, in a respectful way, I was honored.
9: Yeah, the gesture is so kind.
8: My daughter nearly wet herself laughing. She could not stop laughing.
9: Oh, to be a fly on the wall.
8: She told everybody, Dad, someone asked to give their seat to Dad. It was the best day ever. But it happens all the time. Vasco says, Mummy is standing up because Daddy is sitting down. That maybe should have been the comment given. Aloysia says, well, I hardly ever sit down. Even when I travel from Tanjong Pagar to Changi Airport, younger people keep offering me their seat. Welcome, Aloysius, to the club. I think I must really look like the old uncle already. No, Aloysius, you've just got fabulous silver hair. You're a silver fox like me.
9: Yes.
8: And they just assume sometimes we're a little bit older than we are. But to Aloysius's point, I very rarely sit on trains anyway, just out of habit.
9: Okay.
8: Because I don't want to be that guy where you sit down and then you get engrossed in your phone We all do this, yes. And then you look up, and there's the world's oldest person standing in front of you,
9: feel the worst.
8: With 27,000 bags of shopping, a walking stick, and heaven knows what else, and they've been standing over you for 5 minutes, and you had no idea. So it's just easy to stand up, and just watch your Netflix while you're standing up.
9: Well, Stanley says we can politely ask, but please don't demand or feel so entitled.
8: Yes,
9: he says I did try to help by asking a seat for an old man once, and the young lady said, I also need that seat one. I raised my voice to the rest, could someone please give up your seat to this man who seems to need the seat more? Almost everyone stood up.
8: Wow, what a comment, Stanley. Give Stanley a round of applause. What a comment that was, yes. As I say, 9 times out of 10, maybe more, maybe 95 times out of 100, people always do the right thing. Alan says, I think we should actually allow the persons who are very young and very old the right to have the seats. And if you do need these seats, ask nicely.
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3: These are your news headlines. I'm Kerry Chong. Singapore's electricity tariff has hit a record 31.91 cents per kilowatt hour, prompting more households to lock in fixed price contracts. The Energy Market Authority says 38.4% of households were on fixed price plans on September 1st, up from 36.6% in February. The share buying electricity at the regulated SP Group tariff fell to 61.6%. Retailers have reported increased demand, with Genico seeing sign-ups jump 3 to 5 times in recent months. The regulated tariff has been rising since the Middle East conflict began, with fourth quarter rates due to be announced this week. Singapore's factory output surged 15.4% on the year in August, more than double July's pace of growth. According to data from the Economic Development Board, all major sectors except chemicals recorded higher output. Precision engineering led the gains, while electronics also grew strongly on higher production of semiconductors, servers, and data storage products. The electronics boost was supported by robust demand linked to artificial intelligence. Chemicals was the only cluster to shrink, falling 12.7%. A new $1.2 billion power plant is being built on Jurong Island to help meet growing electricity needs. Pacific Light Power says the gas-fired facility will be Singapore's first to come with a large battery storage system, helping it respond quickly when demand rises. When it opens in 2029, the plant will be able to generate enough electricity to power up to 1.2 million four-room flats for a year. Demand is expected to climb as sectors such as AI, advanced manufacturing, and electric vehicles expand. Veteran actors Lim Kay Siu and Neo Sui Lin are among 6 people charged over their alleged involvement in unlawful public assemblies. Also charged is activist Kirsten Han, along with 3 others. The charges relate to gatherings outside the state courts and near Changi Prison, including one calling for the abolition of the death penalty. Several of those charged had previously received warnings or penalties over similar offences. All 6 were granted $5,000 bail, with their cases due back in court on October 20th. And finally, Thailand's severe floods could cost the economy more than $327 million. At least 8 people have died, while more than 580,000 homes across 41 provinces have been affected. In Bangkok, entire neighborhoods remain flooded, forcing thousands of people into evacuation centers. Officials say more than 80,000 residents are unable to leave their homes, with boats being used to deliver food and other supplies. An economist at Rungsit University warns that the economic losses could rise further if conditions do not improve.
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4: It's Monday, the 28th of September.
2: Traffic.
4: There are no major incidences to report at the moment, but rush hour traffic is building up on the usual expressways across the island. So if you're on the roads right now, do remember to buckle up and drive safely.
2: If you see anything on the roads that we might have missed, send us a WhatsApp message at 8855-0893. But only when you're safely parked.
5: A traffic update from ICA. Very heavy departure traffic at Tuas Checkpoint due to tailback from Malaysia. The tailback has reached the second link bridge. Motorists can expect queuing time of 3 hours or longer. Follow ICA Facebook for more updates.
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6: Good evening, and you're tuning into the Business Report with me, Chua Tian Tian, as we take you through key developments in business and finance for the day. Well, starting with technology-related news, the Chinese government has reportedly signaled that it could allow some domestic companies like ByteDance and Alibaba to buy NVIDIA's chip built for high-end professional computers. Now, that's per a report by The Information, citing two people familiar with the matter. According to the report, China's Ministry of Industry and Information Technology recently asked companies including ByteDance and Alibaba to report their plans to purchase NVIDIA's RTX Pro 5500 chips. The information report said the ministry told some Chinese companies the government intends to approve the purchases, adding some industry executives expect the RTX Pro 5500 chips to avoid US export restrictions. Reuters could not immediately verify the report. When asked to comment on the report, an NVIDIA spokesperson said, and I quote, US firms continue to be restricted by a combination of outdated US export controls, which cover gaming products released nearly half a decade ago, and China's own limits on US imports, unquote. Alibaba and ByteDance did not immediately respond to Reuters' requests for comment, and Reuters was not immediately able to contact the Chinese government for comment. But earlier I spoke with David Kuo, co-founder The Smart Investor, to get his take on the news, taking into context the Trump-Xi summit that took place last week.
7: Well, it's interesting you talked about the Trump-Xi summit last week. It's no coincidence that this has come on the back of that summit. And what it seems to suggest is that, yeah, some kind of deal had gone on between President Trump and Xi Jinping. And that would suggest to me that, yes, I mean, China has got what it's wanted. China has been able to sort of get access to these NVIDIA chips. But what did America get in return? And I think, you know, people are waiting for the shoe to drop. I mean, we heard that further announcements would be made probably on Monday. So we'll have to see what America got in return for this. And at the moment, America seems to have ceded the restrictions of NVIDIA chips to China. As far as market movements are concerned, I think we could actually sort of see some upside as far as NVIDIA is concerned, because this is something that NVIDIA has always wanted.
6: And finally, wrapping up with regional news, many Bank of Japan policymakers saw the need to focus on mounting inflation risks, with some calling for faster interest rate increases, cementing the case for further hikes to still low borrowing costs. That's according to minutes of the central bank's July meeting. After raising interest rates in June, the central bank paused in July before pushing its policy rate to a 31-year high of 1.25% this month, as the Middle East war and a stubbornly weak yen lifted prices of fuel and raw material imports. Per the minutes, many in the nine-member board said the BOJ was gradually shifting its policy focus towards anchoring underlying inflation around its 2% target, rather than pushing up prices given mounting inflation risks. One member was quoted as saying that markets appeared to be expecting the BOJ to raise interest rates with intervals of about 6 months, but the pace of rate hikes could be faster than such market expectations, given underlying inflation had approached 2% and the greater need to focus on upside price risks. A different member said the BOJ must pay particular attention to upside price risks and adjust its policy rate nimbly. At the July 30th to 31st policy meeting, the BOJ kept interest rates steady at 1%, but it warned that underlying inflation could exceed its target and said future policy discussions would focus on upside price risks. Many analysts expect the BOJ to revise up its inflation forecasts in a quarterly report due at its next policy meeting on the 29th to 30th of October. The analysts predict the central bank will hike again as soon as October or December. Expectations of further rate hikes pushed the benchmark 10-year Japanese government bond yield to 3.115% on Friday, a level last seen in August 1996. And that's your business report this hour. I'm Chua Tian Tian.
2: 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Catch up on the day's biggest stories and what they mean for you on your way home with Hong Bin Jong. 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
8: All right, if you missed what's trending earlier, here's your chance to hear the conversation again. And this one might make you rethink what you bring with you when you walk into your next job interview. Because our big question was, would you bring an iced coffee into a job interview? Now, it sounds harmless, right? But this sparked a surprisingly heated debate about what counts as professional and whether some of the traditional rules around job interviews are starting to look a little outdated. And then we took it a step further. What about bringing your parents? How much help is okay when you're looking for a job? And when does mom or dad need to stay out of the interview room? So where do you stand? Iced coffee? Do or don't? Parents? Helpful or too much? Let's get back into the conversation. This was What's Trending.
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8: All right, it's time now for What's Trending. I'm Hung Bin Jung, and of course, joining me here in the studio are our show producers, Nadia Ko and Alexander Parada. Hello.
9: Hello, everyone. Happy Monday and a brand new week for everyone.
10: It's the last Monday of September.
8: Wow. We've got creative ways to say hello to a brand new week as well as the last week of September. I feel like September flew by. This is when the song Wake Me Up When September Ends comes into play.
9: I was about to sing it for you,
8: Hongbin. Well, we've got Aloysius joining us already. Aloysius says, good afternoon, Hongbin, Nadia, and Alex. Happy Monday. Quite a hazy day now. Luckily, the air was pretty good this morning, so I managed to run 11 kilometers before the haze got too serious. And then he also sent us the air quality index. Looks like there is a glitch, though. South is registering a zero PSI reading, but it looks like when I take a look at our Straits Times, they also have the air quality reading at the bottom of their website. Looks like South is at 84. And that's actually the highest amongst all of the region. Central is at 81. West is at 81. The East is at 73 and the north is at 64. I was outside just a moment ago and it was quite hazy, so it feels like it's going back and forth. Yesterday we had much needed rain, but I don't think it shooed away the haze for now. But everyone, please stay safe, stay indoors, and of course drink lots of water as well. So, who's joining us today other than Aloysius? WhatsApp us 8855-0893. We want you in on the conversation. So WhatsApp us 8855-0893. Whether you've got a hot take, a funny story, we'll be checking in on your messages throughout the segment and sharing some of them on air. So let's get into what's trending today.
9: All right, folks, it might be the last Monday of September and of the month. And some of us, or most of us, are easing back into work, right? Some of us are already counting down to Friday, perhaps.
8: Yes.
9: And some of you out there, or listeners out there, might actually be thinking about your next job. And if you are, you have to listen into this conversation, because there are a couple of things you might want to think twice before you walk into that next job interview. Because apparently bringing an iced coffee to a job interview could cost you that job.
8: Hold on. Let's rewind a little bit here. Who is bringing iced coffee to a job interview?
9: A little hint. The Gen Zs.
8: Why am I not surprised?
10: I like how Hongbin and Nadia are looking at me even though I don't drink coffee. They've never seen me drink coffee.
8: Yep. Yes, but I think that's besides the point. Would you walk into a job interview, Alex, I know you don't drink coffee, but with a cup of matcha latte?
10: No way. I think it's so important how you present yourself to the interview says something. So me bringing and holding an iced coffee, I don't think that's a view that my interviewers would like to see.
8: Okay, well, what's up, us? 8855-0893. Gen Zs are bringing iced coffee to their job interviews. What do you guys say to that? Is that a do or don't to a job interview. Let us know. What's up? 8855-0893.
9: Exactly. So as what Hong Bin said, what should you actually do and not do when you're trying to impress a potential employer? Perhaps not bring your $7 iced latte or your maybe $3 favorite kopi peng siew tai or whatever your emotional support beverage is, even if it's a matcha, right, Alex? So anyway, back to that story. It's now being dubbed the Great Iced Coffee Debate of 2026. Mm. So, according to a recruiter in the US, she posted a TikTok saying candidates should not show up to an interview carrying an iced coffee or an iced latte. And her reasoning is, it can make you look like the interview is just a next stop on your list of errands. Mm. It's too casual, you know. It's as if you're saying that the job interview is not that important. It's just something off your checklist and maybe you didn't plan your time properly. So, of course, whatever this recruiter from the US said immediately got viral, right? It tore the internet apart. You can just do a quick Google search if you're curious, because major companies themselves have chimed in on this joke with their marketing efforts. So, okay, basically, after she said, don't bring your coffee to a job interview, the internet is divided.
8: Really?
9: One side, yeah. You would think that people would be up in arms together and say, of course not, this is very silly. Why are you bringing iced coffee to a job interview, right? So there are people who say, hey, it's just coffee, please relax.
8: So I'm assuming that those people who've commented as just coffee are people who actually brought coffee to their job interviews.
9: Yes, and obviously this debate has quickly become very generational, because I did mention just now Gen Z's, right? So some younger people are saying, why should I change my normal routine just because I'm going for an interview? And this one 22-year-old creator, she even spoke to the news, NBC News to be specific, that she brought an iced coffee to several interviews before and never thought twice about it. Her argument basically is, hey, I have a life outside work and coffee is part of that life. But then again, many who identify as perhaps millennials or Gen Xers are arguing, this argument itself is completely insane, because they are telling applicants that they should save the iced coffee from when you actually get hired or after you're done with the interview. So Hong Bin, Alex, let's settle this once and for all. What do you think? Which side of coffee gate are you on? Okay to bring your iced coffee or, I don't know, bubble tea to a job interview?
8: First of all, this 22-year-old creator told NBC News that she'd brought iced coffee to several interviews, right? Mm. And never thought twice about it. Maybe the reason she went to several interviews is because she had that iced coffee in hand. I mean, I feel like the recruiter in the US that posted that TikTok, I totally agree with that recruiter, because the recruiter, if you remember, said that it kind of looks like the interview is another stop on your list of errands. People are saying, it's not that they're saying to give up coffee for the rest of your life. It's just for that one moment, have some respect. You know, a job interview is not going to be an everyday kind of thing. So why do you really need to get your coffee? And the fact is, you must really not take it seriously. Because, like, when I'm walking into a job interview, I'm super scared. I'm super nervous. I don't have time to go to a cafe, pick up a cup of coffee and drink it, you know?
9: Right, exactly. And you know what? I have very few thoughts on this. My personal thoughts is Gen Z has a latte nerve doing this. A latte nerve. Get it?
8: I have no words. But Alex, what do you think?
10: I think for me, it's okay to bring coffee, but consume it before the interview. Make sure that the employer doesn't see you.
8: Exactly. So are you going to be sitting there while the interviewer is interviewing you, or like saying what the job scope or the requirements are, and you're going to be there like sipping on a cup of coffee?
9: Right, shaking the iced coffee while you're talking and telling your potential employers a little bit more about yourself. Or, okay, think about this. This scenario, you are holding an iced coffee, right? You need to shake the hands of your HR manager or your potential boss. Are your hands going to be wet? Are you going to shake hands with people with wet hands?
10: I don't think I want that.
8: And then even if you bring, you said bubble tea, right? You're going to be chewing on the boba. What is going on?
9: You might potentially spill your coffee on the table. You're going to leave wet marks.
10: I don't think that's a great impression to them.
8: Exactly. We've got Aloysius saying, bringing an iced coffee into a job interview is quite silly to me. Just finish your coffee before you walk into the interview room and show a little respect. Mm-hmm. Well, honestly, I'm probably the wrong person to say this. I don't even drink coffee. Well, Aloysius, I mean, you said it and I totally agree with you. So keep your WhatsApps coming in, 8855-0893. Where do you stand? Are you on the side that basically says, it's coffee, please relax? Or you're on the other side saying, absolutely not, save the iced coffee until you get the job? Because I'm still on save the iced coffee until you get the job. It's not a priority. This is your career. This is your future. Put the coffee aside.
9: I mean, when I was younger, going for job interviews, I was even like so scared to bring my bag in because like, what will they judge me for? And then like, I got to make sure that my phone is on silent. I keep looking at my phone like, okay, make sure the phone doesn't ring while you're talking to your future employers, right? And an iced coffee, come on.
8: Okay, you want to dress well, right?
10: Yeah.
8: For an interview. You want to be respectful. You want to look professional. Even the bag you choose to carry into an interview is very important because you're not like going to be there carrying a big Louis Vuitton bag or a Prada bag or a Gucci bag. Your appearance is sending a message. Carrying a coffee is also part of that appearance. You don't want to look like you're stuck up. You don't want to look like you're unprofessional. We've got Steven saying, maybe if you should bring a coffee for the interviewer as well.
9: That's a very good one. Bring a tray, right, for everyone.
8: Yeah.
10: Trying to get brownie points before the interview.
8: I've never thought about this, but maybe down the line, I'm not really thinking of getting a new job at the moment, but if I do, maybe I should bring a cup of coffee for the interviewer as well, earn some brownie points.
9: Hongbin spoiling the market. Yeah. Everyone tuning in right now, thinking about their next job interview, is all going to bring lattes, kopi o, and then I have to take one step further. Do I also bring muffins and donuts together with the iced coffee?
8: It's very tough because everyone has their own coffee preference, right? What if the interviewer doesn't drink coffee? Well, then the question is, maybe you should have done your research.
9: Exactly. Okay? Yeah,
8: you're researching the job, but you're also researching who's interviewing you and maybe the preference of the interviewers, just to score some brownie points, right? But keep your WhatsApps coming in, 8855-0893. Is it okay to bring your iced coffee or any other drink to a job interview? What a water bottle. Is that excusable?
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1: And that's a wrap on Your Way Home on this Monday hazy afternoon through evening. Hope you enjoyed the show, and thank you for keeping me company throughout the show as well. And looking back at today's show, we covered quite a bit of change, right? On what's trending, we asked what professionalism actually looks like these days. Because the workplace rules, or rather rules when you're heading into a job interview, many of us grew up with, are being questioned. An iced coffee and a job interview, bringing your parents along with a job interview, maybe some of those things that once seemed obviously unprofessional aren't quite as obvious anymore. Then on the agenda, we looked at students trying to make one of the biggest decisions about their future. What to study, what degree they should study in. Because if AI is changing the job market so quickly, how do you choose a degree today when you don't really know what the workplace will look like by the time you graduate? And on the big story, we looked at the news industry, an industry that is going through some pretty big changes of its own on the back of World News Day today. Newsrooms are shrinking, more news is moving online, AI is changing how we consume information, and news organizations are dealing with growing pressure over how journalism operates. And I guess that's what tied the whole show together today. Things change, right? What counts as professional changes, the careers we prepare for change, and the way we get our news changes. Things don't always stay the way they were, or as it was. And that brings us to our song of the day. We've got As It Was by Harry Styles. Because maybe that's what As It Was is really about. Looking at how much things have changed and realizing that the world around you isn't quite the same as it was before. So, a fitting way to end a Monday with As It Was by Harry Styles. I'm Hong Bin Jung. Thank you for spending your Monday with me. Have a great evening, get home safely, and I'll catch you tomorrow on your way home.

0: years. The Central Narcotics Bureau says 47% reported difficulties saying no, while 78% said they would step in to protect a friend from drugs. The findings come as CNB launches the second year of its Uninfluence campaign, aimed at helping young people respond to permissive drug talk and peer pressure. CNB figures show about half of the more than 1,100 new drug abusers arrested in 2025 were under 30. The youngest was just 12 years old. Singapore's electricity tariff has hit a record 31.91 cents per kilowatt hour, prompting more households to lock in fixed price contracts. The Energy Market Authority says 38.4% of households were on fixed price plans on September 1st, up from 36.6% in February. The share buying electricity at the regulated SP Group tariff fell to 61.6%. Retailers have reported increased demand, with Genico seeing sign-ups jump 3 to 5 times in recent months. The regulated tariff has been rising since the Middle East conflict began, with fourth quarter rates due to be announced this week. New blue ERP road markings and signs will start appearing across Singapore from next month, ahead of the switch to the next generation road pricing system. LTA says the markings will help motorists identify where ERP charges apply even after the existing gantries are removed. Gantries that are no longer in use will also start coming down next month, while those still operating will be progressively removed from January. The new satellite-based ERP system begins on January 1st. All Singapore-registered vehicles using public roads must have an onboard unit installed by then. In Italy, flights at Sicily's Catania Airport have been suspended for a third straight day because of volcanic ash from Mount Etna. The airport operator says all flights will remain grounded until the end of today and has urged passengers to check with their airlines before heading to the airport. Mount Etna is Europe's most active volcano, and its ash emissions have repeatedly disrupted flights this summer, affecting thousands of travelers during the peak holiday season. And finally, Singapore has recorded its biggest ever haul of awards at the World Skills competition in Shanghai. The team won 4 silver and 4 bronze medals, along with 19 medallions for excellence, bringing its total to 27 awards. Singapore also placed 5th among participating countries for the total number of awards won. Often described as the Olympics of vocational skills, this year's competition brought together nearly 1,400 young people from close to 70 countries and regions.
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1: Weather.
2: The Met Service says it'll be cloudy for the rest of tonight, but for tomorrow, do expect thundery showers mainly over northern and western Singapore in the afternoon. So don't forget your umbrellas.
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1: Traffic.
2: Taking a look on the roads for you, there are no major incidences to report, but if you're on the roads right now, buckle up and drive safely.
1: If you see anything on the roads that we might have missed, send us a WhatsApp message at 8855-0893, but only when you're safely parked.
4: A traffic update from ICA. Very heavy departure traffic at Tuas Checkpoint due to tailback from Malaysia. The tailback has reached the second link bridge. Motorists can expect queuing time of 3 hours or longer. Follow ICA Facebook for more updates.
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6: The 70T mixes two core concepts. Yeah, we want to build a car that's extremely sporty, but at the same time builds on a lot of functionality. It has extremely long wheelbase, 2,900mm, mixed with these very short overhangs that leads to extremely sexy proportions. You can feel these two worlds coming together, the sports world together with this functionality, almost SUV type of space inside, we don't only imagine the kind of person that will drive the car. We imagine what kind of person that future customer wants to aspire to be. We try to push boundaries in design to hopefully define what's next and build on what we believe is the future of car culture.
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7: One of my favorite guests on my final show with you for the next 3 months, that is Elijah Lee, Senior Financial Services Manager, Phillips Securities, joining me live. How are you, Elijah?
8: I'm good.
7: Yeah, I hear you're just recovering from a flu. Is that right? It's going around.
8: I think the haze got to me. And I have a pretty sensitive nose. So I did lose my voice for a while, but I think you can hear it's pretty much back.
7: You got it back for the final show with me. I feel so privileged. Wonderful. Yeah, the haze is really getting a lot of people down, I think.
8: Yeah, it is.
7: Oh, boy. Yeah. Well, glad to hear that you are better and in tip-top shape, because we, as usual, are going to pick your brain. We're talking today about what you can do to take more risk with your money. So everybody knows our CPF earnings is earning a portion of it, 4% a year. And the government has extended the 4% interest rate floor on special Medisave and retirement account savings till the end of 2027. Yay for us. But for investors, if we have spare cash, what do we do? Put it in CPF, invest it, or do a little bit of both in terms of maximizing those floor rates? So let's start with that 4%. Elijah, how attractive is this 4% rate across a special Medisave retirement account for our CPFs compared to what we can get elsewhere in the equity market?
8: Okay, so if you ask me, I think that 4% is actually very attractive. You probably will not find anything that gives this kind of return elsewhere, anywhere in Singapore. 4% guaranteed, well, at least up to the end of 2027, like you mentioned. 4% is really very hard to find. I think if you recall when they closed CPF SA accounts after age 55, I think all were sad, because I believe a number of them had done CPF SA shielding, and they were just riding on the 4% interest that SA was giving them. And since they were above 55, you know, it's freely withdrawable, and then it's gone, right? After they closed the SA account, so after 55. And so, yeah, you can see that people really like that 4%, because I would say that, you know, compared to, say, what you can get in the equity markets, the question is not can the equity markets make more, which, you know, potentially it can, but I would say that are we comparing it with the same basis? Because you cannot compare something guaranteed against something that has risk.
7: That's it.
8: Sure, the equity markets in the long run, they probably give you decent high single digit returns if you're, let's say, looking at a globally diversified portfolio, but
7: this is risk-free. Yeah.
8: Yes, this is risk-free. If I could maximize my risk-free first, I would want to do that, right? So I think 4% risk-free is super attractive. I take that first. Yeah, that's me, though. I mean, I guess that's me, but I'll take that first.
7: Take it with all you got.
8: Take it.
7: If you have spare cash today, though, what would you say to a person out there listening in? They have spare cash and they're trying to decide, should I do a CPF top-up or should I invest that money? What do you say to them?
8: Okay, I think this is going to differ from individual to individual. Personally, what I did with spare cash, especially when I had not hit the full retirement sum yet, okay, was that I took a portion of my spare cash and actually just topped it up to my CPF SA. So two reasons. First thing is, of course, I wanted to have a portion of my money maximizing that 4% risk-free. And the second reason was actually for tax savings. So it kills two birds with one stone, right? So I take a bit of that spare cash and I get tax savings. I get a decent 4% return. I just need to accept that whatever I topped out into my SA is really for retirement. I won't be able to access it until retirement. And then, of course, after that, after I did that, then with my extra spare cash, and I'll take that money and go and look for, or probably go and invest that, which is what I did. But of course, every individual is different. Admittedly, if you invest your spare cash directly, you have that freedom to, let's say if you make profits, you did make decent profits, you want to cash it out and spend it on some necessity like house renovations or something, whatever it is, you have that freedom, right? Because if you're investing, you just need to be able to accept the market value of investments. You can cash out anytime you want. But you top it into CPF, you know it's a one-way street. So that's why I say it depends on the individual. I think there's no perfect answer here. Everyone's circumstances are different. For me, I took a hedge approach, which is why I put some in CPF and then I invested the rest.
7: Mm.
8: So at least if I want to cash out my investments, I have that portion that I can cash out. Whereas at the same time, I know that even if I mess up on my investments, I have the portion that's, you know, earning that 4% quietly in the background safely, and it will compound all the way to my retirement.
7: What's the breakdown of that hedging portion of your spare cash?
8: Okay, so first thing I did was to maximize the tax relief on my SA. So I contributed 8,000 to SA. So that's where the tax relief cap ends, right? So the rest went to investing. Yeah, but every individual numbers would be different. So I guess you have to look at your circumstances.
7: Some important people do caveat.
8: Not. Yeah. Correct, yeah. Mm-hmm. Some people do not want to lock up too much in SA, and I can see where they're coming from. That's fine, actually. There's nothing wrong with that.
7: Let's talk about that lockup. So we say, CPF is risk-free, but what are you really giving up when you put more money into your CPF? Liquidity-wise, right?
8: Liquidity would be the biggest one. Once you put money into CPF SA, you pretty much don't see it again until it comes back many years later as CPF life income, right? So that's one thing. But, you know, it's not necessarily a bad thing. I think having some certainty in where your income streams come from when you retire is a good thing. The second thing that I see, and probably the next thing that, you know, you give up, is that you're trading this 4% that the government gives you on the 4% interest on your monies in exchange for what you're giving this up for the potential returns you can get when you invest outside, right? So 4% is pretty much, I will say historically, if you were to invest in, say, a global equity portfolio, over the very long run, you probably will get way more than 4%, maybe 6 to 8% compounded over the years. And that is what you give up. You put this money into CPF, right? But if you ask me, I think peace of mind is also very important. I like to know that while I am still making decent returns from, say, my investment portfolio, I do personally think that there is a benefit to having a portion of your monies making something, 4% is a reasonable return. It's not sky high, but I think it's reasonable. And I wouldn't mind having a portion of my money making a reasonable return that I know is safe, because at least I know that if everything comes crashing down, my CPF won't. I know that I'll still have that money in my CPF. And this may be important to some people, but CPF money is basically, I recall that you are exempt from, it's not touchable by your creditors, even if you go bankrupt. So that is a portion of your money that, you know, it will be perfectly safe and it will be there for you when you retire. So I think instead of going for maximum returns by investing all your money, I think what I would encourage people to think about is, what do I need to do to ensure that I have maximum chances of success, whereby success I define as getting to where you want to be financially. You know, that will be different for everyone, but instead of trying to maximize returns, I will try and look at maximizing the chances of me succeeding where I want to be financially. And I think CPF should have a very important part to play with that. Yeah.
7: So should we think of our CPF savings as part of our overall investment portfolio rather than something separate?
8: I would take it as part of my investment portfolio. Of course, admittedly, if let's say today you're listening, you are 20. Okay, I was once 25 years old and just fresh and starting out to work. And then, so at that point, you know, you get your first CPF contribution from your work, and then you're like, okay, I got money now, but I can't see this thing. And I think part of it is because when you're 25, your first CPF contribution comes in, and you know that CPF is, well, not touchable until 55 at least. And then you're thinking, I'm not even halfway there. Right. But I will say one thing, time will pass. Today I'm 42 and suddenly my CPF is, you know, I can touch it in another 13 years, which doesn't seem so far away to me now suddenly. Yeah. So I always feel like you can treat CPF as definitely as part of your total portfolio, but something that has a very long-term view, especially you are very young. You just know that it's in the background. If you were to, for example, compute your net worth, I would count my CPF as part of my net worth.
7: Mm-hmm.
8: And yeah, I basically treat it as the bond or fixed income allocation of my portfolio with a very decent government-backed return. Yeah. Mm-hmm. So yeah, that's how I see it. Just of course mentally know that if you need something in the pinch, you're going to either have to fall back on your emergency funds or maybe liquidate your investments that are in cash, right? Mm. That's probably, yeah, one thing to think note of.
7: So when we think about spare cash, what to do with it, whether or not to top up our CPF, do you think that answer shifts with age, that someone in their 30s needs to think about it differently from someone in their 50s?
8: Well, yes, I do think so. With age, okay, as you age, generally you would want to take less risk, right, with your portfolio. I do take a slight contrarian approach to this because, you know, some people will say that, hey, I'm young, I should just go all in on global equities and let my 20, 30 years of time horizon give me the returns I need. Well, that's not wrong either, but I feel like if you invest for 20, 30 years and let's say something does go wrong, okay, and then you reach, say, your early 50s and you're not where you want to be, you don't have too much time to make up for that already, right? So I personally think that it is still prudent, if you ask me, to have a little bit of allocation to CPF. So that's why every year, until I hit full retirement, so every year I've been just doing my CPF top-ups. I'm self-employed, so I do my CPF SA top-up, I do my 3-account top-ups, and at the same time, I'm still investing. And the reason for that is because even though I started doing this in my early 30s, and you could say that I would have like 20 years of horizon to grow if I had just invested fully in outside of CPF, right? I still feel that I want to reach 55 with a very good base for myself, and the only way to build a good base is to start early with safe instruments like that, because CPF will be my safe base when I turn 55. So what age does have an impact on how you will want to allocate your resources to whatever pot you want, investment pot, CPF pot. But I still think that you should not neglect the safe portions of your portfolio. So even if you're young and you think you have the time to grow your monies 20, 30 years ahead of you, I think I will still ensure that at least some portion, maybe not a lot, but some portion of my money goes to safe assets like CPF. Yeah.
7: Mm. Elijah Lee is Senior Financial Services Manager from Phillip Securities, and we're really talking about how to think through where to put your money with CPF floor rates at 4% extended on special MediSafe and the retirement account savings till the end of 2027. So some investors say, hey, if I look at REITs, dividend stocks or bond, I get more than 4%. We talked a little bit about the apples and oranges comparison because CPF is risk-free. Is there anything else we need to understand about when it makes sense to leave our CPF savings untouched?
8: Okay, so when it comes to leaving CPF money untouched, a couple of things to take note. If you have, say, housing coming up, okay, then that chunk of money, I would generally say you shouldn't try to touch it.
1: 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Through the afternoon, go deeper with Reset with Lin Lee. 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And catch up on the day's biggest stories on your way home with Hung Bin Jong. 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
1: These are your news headlines. I'm Carrie Chong. Nearly half of young people surveyed in Singapore say they find it difficult to reject drugs in social settings with their peers.

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1: Welcome to The Big Story. I'm Hung Bin Jung. The news industry is facing pressures on several fronts. In the U.S., the White House has been locked in a dispute with CNN, MS Now, and Politico over access, with a federal judge ordering the Trump administration to restore their access for 14 days. At the same time, major news organizations are cutting jobs, with the BBC planning around 2,000 job cuts, while others are rethinking how they operate and deliver news. So what do these developments tell us about the pressures facing the news industry today, and how much more strain can the industry take? Joining us today is Nicholas Fung, founding and managing director of Black Dot and senior advisor for the Asia Group. Hi, Nick. Welcome to the show.
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1: Happy World News Day. And on the back of News Day, I feel like we need to talk about this because, first off, the White House, it has lifted its ban on CNN, MS Now, and Politico after a federal judge ordered the Trump administration to restore their access. But let's take it back to when he issued this ban in the first place. How big of a loss was it for CNN, MS Now, and Politico to lose access to the White House?
2: Well, I think first and foremost, given that it is World News Day, I think it's more important to talk about the significance to a more important group of constituents or stakeholders, which is the audience. Mm. I mean, I think for sure domestic American audiences and also international audiences who consume CNN, MS Now, and Politico would have, you know, within that period and in the immediate aftermath of the Trump administration's decision to ban these outlets, suffered for sure a little bit of a drop in the coverage and their access to news, to facts, to updates, to the latest information that might be of interest and importance to them. So I think, you know, the biggest impact would typically be on the audiences. Of course, to the news outlets themselves, losing access to the White House and to the happenings and the goings-ons involving the president, this is a significant blow because that is news that a lot of people would be interested in. And I think, you know, if we think back to President Trump's motivation for doing what he did, which is primarily, to his words, you know, address media outlets that don't give him a fair shake in his eyes. I think he definitely would have achieved the effect by sort of denying them access to what he was doing and to, you know, obviously major events like China President Xi's visit to the White House. So, you know, it's definitely a bit of a blow. I think in the U.S., if you talk about the First Amendment, the rights that they guarantee to a free press, it is a significant move. But, you know, it's not the first time that Trump has done something like this, right? So I have to say, for most of us who are observing the news industry, it probably wasn't a huge surprise, you know, that he did what he did.
1: Right. Well, but was this latest move just about these three outlets, though, or does it have implications for how the White House deals with the wider press corps?
2: I think for sure, you know, if the notion is that the president has the ability at will to ban or to block coverage that he deems unfavorable to himself, that definitely has a potential to have a chilling effect on how any media seeks to cover what's happening in and out of the White House. Now, the justification given for the moves, at least after he had a bit of time to process, was based around the notion that somehow these three outlets were compromising national security and that somehow President Trump was defending national security by banning these outlets. Now, of course, the judge who ruled on the case has said that this doesn't necessarily seem to hold any water, at least based on the preliminary justifications given by the Trump administration. But Judge Timothy Kelly has basically put a temporary restraining order blocking the administration's ban on the three outlets that is only scheduled to last 14 days. Mm-hmm. So I don't think we've seen the end of it by a long shot.
1: Right. And speaking of those 14 days, what do you think will happen during these 14-day temporary order? I mean, what are the next steps in the case? Do you see these outlets kind of making a strong case against Trump?
2: I think so. I think, just looking at the judicial process, the case definitely stays before Judge Kelly for now. And his next step is to decide whether there's enough reason or evidence for a similar court order, known as a preliminary injunction, that will restore press access that will stay in place indefinitely as the case plays out. So beyond the initial 40 days, 14 days. And the judge is giving the three outlets until today, Monday, US time, to file the preliminary injunction request. And the Trump administration must then respond by this Friday with a written submission from the media plaintiffs due the following Monday, October 5th. So there's going to be stuff happening this week and next week. And, I think the one key thing is to see whether the Trump administration is able to build out enough arguments in court to justify restricting access to those three outlets, CNN, MS Now, and Politico, and whether or not he could find a way to somehow link this to a national security argument, which the judge has already said, doesn't seem to be the case. I think he so far sort of knocked down the idea that national security concerns justify the ban, at least with the examples and the set of facts that the White House has so far presented in court, which largely centered around stories that were negative to the president, that basically he wasn't happy about. These include his plans for the East Wing ballroom, the Iran war, and other similar topics. The judge said these story news articles are actually quite routine and none created any national security emergency. So I think we'll have to see whether the administration is able to back up its claim and justify its continued ban of these outlets.
1: I mean, it seems like this will be a developing story here. But I mean, we've already seen other disputes between the Trump administration and news organizations, including the Associated Press. So are we looking at a wider fight between this administration and the U.S. media? How have other news organizations responded to this latest development? And what impact can this have on the relationship between the White House and the media?
2: Wow. So I don't know if the relationship could get any worse. I think in President Trump's first term and in his second term, he's made it very clear that he has a very dim view of any media who, don't praise him and praise his moves and his policies. And in some cases, he seems to take it very personally as well. And his efforts to ban previous reporters, some from CNN, past, none of them have actually stuck. I think most of the time when they appear before the courts rule against the bans. So President Trump has said that he fully expects Judge Kelly to reject his decision, and he's but then a slightly different tone is that he says he's willing to appeal and continue fighting this as well. So I think most of us, around the world as well, are familiar with how President Trump reacts to media that he feels is biased against him. He calls them fake news media. He insults journalists on a personal level, questioning their intellect. And it's been a very combative relationship. But I think, the key thing is that in many cases, the media is still allowed to do its job. And I think it's perfectly fine for a president or a politician to disagree with how media covers news and issues and developments. But this notion of banning the media, especially in a country like the US, which has always placed a huge value on freedom of speech, freedom of the press, I think it goes contrary to a lot of the core ethos and ethics that govern the country. So, for this sort of situation, again, it's not entirely new. Is it necessarily going to have a massive impact and change the way the news industry functions? Probably not. But I think the key thing is that, again, the audience, the man in the street, the general public will suffer if they have their news sources reduced and are unable to get the facts, the information, the data that they need potentially to make the right decisions in their lives. I think that's the bigger impact.
1: Well, beyond this political issue here, I mean, while news organizations are fighting over access to the White House, they're also dealing with a very different problem inside their own industry, and that's that they're getting smaller. I believe news organizations, including CNBC, USA Today, Associated Press, have announced restructuring or job cuts. The BBC is planning around 2,000 job cuts. So, I mean, Nick, what's driving this wave of job cuts across the news industry?
2: Yeah, it's pretty sad, you know. It's definitely not a very happy news day when we look at these facts and developments. And I think, as you say, you know, there are a lot of high-profile news organizations that are slashing jobs. You know, very close to us here in this part of the world, CNBC has closed its Hong Kong office. As you said, you're seeing the BBC cutting, you know, about 2,000 jobs, which is about 10% of its total staff. Associated Press has reduced editorial staff by 60 people. It's definitely a concern. And at the same point, it's not necessarily new. I think we're all familiar that the news industry has been under pressure for quite a few years now, largely driven by shifts in consumer habits. I think we're seeing a lot more, especially younger consumers of news or audiences, moving away from, let's say, hard copy print newspapers. We're seeing people not necessarily going home to catch the news on TV. You know, I think in the old days, people used to gather around the TV sets in the evening to catch a roundup of the day's news. That kind of idea seems a bit laughable now to anyone who has a handphone, a smartphone these days, where we get news pushed up to us in the form of updates, you know, almost by the minute or by the second as things happen as well. So I think, put it in a simplistic way, we've seen revenues, ad revenues, the ways that news organizations earn money being affected by this sort of shift in trend. We're seeing a lot more news platforms moving into digital platforms where they can reach the audiences where the audience of today is hanging out, right? Which is on the digital space, whether it's on devices, on laptops, or on their phones. Most people consume news on the go as well. So we're definitely seeing, even here in Singapore, we see the news organizations pivoting to producing a lot more digital content. We're seeing a lot more stuff like podcasts coming out. We're seeing a lot of quick updates being pushed out in the form of news alerts on apps and things like that. So obviously, when we see a shift in the business model, certain job roles are made less important or necessary. We see jobs being cut. And I think all around the world, the examples that you cited, and there are a lot more in all parts of the world, we're seeing newsrooms trying to right size so that they can manage the fall in revenue, along with the new sort of business models that they have to engage with as well. So I think we can expect to see this kind of shrinking newsrooms for sure.
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4: The 70T mixes two core concepts. Yeah, we want to build a car that's extremely sporty, but at the same time builds on a lot of functionality. It has extremely long wheelbase, 2,900 mm, mixed with these very short overhangs that leads to extremely sexy proportions. You can feel these two worlds coming together, the sports world together with this functionality, almost SUV type of space inside. We don't only imagine the kind of person that will drive the car. We imagine what kind of person that future customer wants to aspire to be. We try to push boundaries in design to hopefully define what's next and build on what we believe is the future of car culture.
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0: Good morning. What a show we have this morning. Welcome to Talk of the Town. We have a superstar in the making in the studio. I have a dream this morning. I have a dream of seeing Singapore's first Formula One driver lining up on the track. And to make the dream even more special, this driver is female. Welcome to Talk of the Town. And the question we're asking our guest and our listeners today is, could a Singaporean really become a Formula One driver? Singapore's gearing up for two major weekends of Formula One. We've got the Bahrain Grand Prix taking place at Sepang from the 2nd to the 4th of October. Then, of course, the big one, the Singapore Grand Prix from the 9th to the 11th of October. But while thousands of Singaporeans will be watching the world's best drivers, what does it actually take for one of our own to pursue a career behind the wheel? Our guest today is a young woman. In fact, she's just 16 years old. Corinne Kaur is Singapore's first female Formula 4 driver and recently became the first Singaporean selected for the F1 Academy Rookie Test. She's in the studio with her mother, Kieran Kaur, and together, let's welcome them to the show. Welcome to the show today. Wow, what an achievement. All right, Corinne, let's start for you. Listeners who may be hearing your name for the first time, you're 16, you're a secondary school student, and you're racing internationally as a Formula 4 racing driver. How did racing become such a big part of your life?
1: So my first experience of a kart was actually in a fun kart. So I was pretty good at it, so I decided to move on to race karts at the age of 9 years old. And I started off as a cadet, then I went to a junior category, then senior categories. So when I was competing at junior level, I started racing internationally also because it was a really big eye-opener for me. I met a lot of really fast and good drivers in Italy, and that helped me develop as a driver, and I worked really hard to keep competing at higher levels. So after a year in the senior category, I started to move on to Formula Racing, and like this happened last year when I was competing in Formula 4 races and training hard in Formula 4 cars.
0: But Corinne, you're 16 years old. You started when you were 9, I believe,
1: yes,
0: at Turf City. You tried karting at Turf City and you finished 4th out of 12 drivers when you were 9. So clearly you had something special. What was it? What were your driving skills?
1: I don't know. Probably when I was racing, I really loved the speed. So I just kept on pushing myself every lap.
0: Corinne Kaur is Singapore's first female Formula 4 driver and recently became the first Singaporean selected for the F1 Academy Rookie Test. She's still only 16 and she's a young woman. It's astonishing. On the same day, we celebrate Shanti Pereira winning gold back to back. We've got a young woman here who could be the next sporting queen of Singapore. And beside her, we have her mother, Kieran Kaur. Now, Kieran, let me bring you into the conversation. You take your young girl karting. She's 9 years old. She almost wins it. It's her first time behind a steering wheel. Take us back to that day. What was it about her driving? What did she do that made you think or made people think this girl is special?
2: All right, good morning, everyone. It's really great to be here. I think when Corinne started karting, I would say it was kind of a nerve-wracking experience. I mean, seeing her go at such high speeds at a very young age. But I think what really pushed her forward is really seeing that determination, that drive, whether she was at the back of the grid or there were crashes, you know, her just wanting to just push on, to move forward. You know, that drive was very evident, and I think that was what that kept her going, and as parents, for us to continue supporting her as well.
0: That's fabulous, Kieran. I have drive. I'm not a Formula 4 driver. You know, I could get behind a wheel and say, I'm going to be a Formula 1 driver, but then my skills let me down. So what were the skills that she was developing based on people who watched her, coaches and so on? What is it that's special about her? Is it hand-eye coordination? Mm. Is it quick reflexes? What is it?
2: Yeah. Okay, so I would say really she was quick. I mean, she naturally had that talent in terms of driving. She was very fast in responding to the car, to the changes, and basically learning how to maneuver in different conditions as well. So those were skill sets that she had that really helped her in the karting, when she was karting at a young age, in a sense. So she was really quick with her reflexes. She was really adaptable to the different conditions as well. That kind of helped her in the different races, whether it's rain or shine or whatnot.
0: Yes. Karine, what is so special to you when you sit behind a steering wheel? What happens to you that makes the experience so special?
1: For me, it's probably just the speed. I love going fast. When I was young, I used to watch Formula One races with my dad, and then I would see them passing like really fast. And then I went to attend my first ever Formula One race in real life, and then I saw how fast they went. I was like, oh, maybe if I go to F4, then I could like ultimately get like to that stage.
0: Fantastic. Well, let's talk about that. How did you make that leap, that jump from I'm just a regular girl who likes karting and it's really good fun to start competitive karting and then leading into Formula 4? Tell us about that journey.
1: So first you have to start with like karting at first, because you need to know the basics, you know the fundamentals of how to overtake and how like the motorsports work. Then once you're at a right age, you will start to move to Formula 4 single seaters, and then you will start racing there. Then you will earn championship points and soon go to like the Formula 3, then the Formula 2, Formula 1. That's how you move up the ladder.
0: Okay.
1: But normally after Formula 4, you will go to first like GB3, then a Formula 3.
0: Now let me jump in there, because you made your Formula 4 debut, tell me if I got this correct, in the Indian F4 Championship in 2025.
1: Yes,
0: which was last year, so you must have been 15, is that correct?
1: Yeah.
0: 15. And you scored points on your debut. And now you're competing with the Evans GP, it's called?
1: Yes,
0: in the Southeast Asia this year. Okay, for those of us who only watch Formula 1, there are certain things I need to explain. Aloysius says, wait, she's 16. She can't get a driving license, so how can she drive in a competitive car? How does that work?
1: So to get a license to drive a Formula 4, you still have to do a test, and then you have to do like a written test, and then they also have to see if you're fast enough or like having the abilities to handle the Formula 4 car. Then you'll get your license to drive Formula 4.
0: And Kieran, I have a question from Stanley, who I think speaks on behalf of all Singaporean parents. Is not safety the first concern you have when you allow your daughter to drive so fast? How do you cope with the fear every time she gets in a car?
2: Well, I would say it doesn't get any easier with the different races, but I think what's important is really getting the right safety gear. I think it has evolved in terms of how the safety gear has moved over time. So getting her the right helmet, the right suit, is very important. And of course, the fear of crashes and all that is there all the time. Mm. But, you know, it's not letting that fear really stop her from pursuing her dream.
0: Wonderful. Yeah. Karine, let's put you back in the F4 car. Again, for someone like me who's not that familiar, how is the car different to a regular go-kart and an F1 car? What does an F4 car look like? How fast does it go? Give us the idea.
1: So F4 car and an F1 car, it looks like almost identical, but it's different because they're both single-seaters. Mm. And a karting is like a go-kart, so it's like way smaller than an F4, and it goes much slower. F4 average, I go around 220 kilometers per hour.
0: You just made Trish's jaw hit the floor. You're 16 years old and you go 220 kilometers an hour.
1: Yeah,
0: I'm scared when my daughter gets on a bicycle and she's 18. How does it feel when you reach those speeds, 220 kilometers an hour?
1: Okay, for me, it's because since I was young, I've been going fast speed. So once I reach 220 kilometers per hour, it's like a happy place for me. Mm. I love going fast speed. But also, if you want to reach fast speed, you also have to be physically strong too. because you also have to handle the G-forces and the handling of the car.
0: That's what I was going to ask you. How do you separate someone who's just fast? I mean, many people can jump in a car, hit an accelerator, you're fast. Anyone can do that. What separates a fast driver from someone who's good at racing? What skills do you need? Anyone could be fast. How do you become a racer?
1: So you need to know like the fundamentals. Like you can compare them by seeing their braking point, how late they can brake, and like how they turn into the corners. Because there's different types of corners, it's different ways of turning in. Like in karting, when you brake into the corner. And F4, you have to brake, stop the car, then lift, then you turn into the corner. Which is also like pretty hard to, if you're transitioning from karting to F4, you have to try to manage to difference like the way you drive also.
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Then take a breather with Live Well with Michelle. 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
1: Welcome to Viewpoint, where we get to the heart of the stories, shaping the conversation with perspectives from those who know them best. I'm Lynn Lee. Now, the latest labour market report from the Ministry of Manpower paints a mixed picture of Singapore's job market. Employment is still growing and unemployment remains low. But MOM says retrenchments have risen to 4,620 in the second quarter of this year. Among resident workers, PMET saw the sharpest rise in retrenchment rates. Degree holders continue to record the highest rate among education groups, while workers in their 50s had the highest rate by age. Many of these retrenchments were linked to companies reorganizing or restructuring. What is making some experienced and highly qualified workers more vulnerable? And when a role changes, how much responsibility should fall on the worker and how much on the employer? Joining me live is Dr. Karuna Ramanathan, a workforce transformation consultant and principal consultant at Change Leader, which is a firm that helps organizations prepare managers and teams for workplace change. Dr. Karuna, welcome to the show.
2: Thank you, Lindy. Thank you for having me.
1: Now, Dr. Karuna, I'm very sure you come into contact with the PMETs, degree holders and workers in their 50s. So when you look at these groups, do they share a common problem or are we looking at three different issues?
2: Actually, this is more complex than it sounds, but let's just unpack it a little bit.
1: Okay.
2: First, in the 50s, you've probably worked for 30 years. And if it's in Singapore, it's likely that you're on seniority-based wages. So you are costly on the job. The second is a lot of PMETs are actually middle managers. Mm-hmm. And middle managers, they tend to become a little comfortable on the job. And I don't mean this as a criticism, but this is the reality out there. We fall into habits in terms of what we do and how we do it. And when you're disrupted by something called AI, which is everywhere now, it becomes problematic in its own self. So we see that quite a lot. The third, the whole idea of a role is sometimes confused for job. Mm-hmm. So the distinction that we make is your job is what you're paid to do. The role would be the expectations that others, your co-workers, your management, your stakeholders, your clients or whatever, might have of your job. And very often, Lindley, mm-hmm. you'll find that the role expands on the job. Now, it looks like more work or it looks like clever, newer, different work. So that's really where that tension starts to arise because most middle managers may not be able to accept that expansion quite so willingly and easily. And we've heard of how the middle managers are sandwiched and compressed and overstressed. If you take the recent Gallup survey on the 14% of engaged workforce, we suspect that that's where a lot of the things exist.
1: Looks like we have a lot to unpack. Let's look first at qualifications, okay, Dr. Karuna. A recent Straits Times commentary described some of these people as credentialed workers, those with degrees, professional qualifications, and established careers. So what does a degree tell an employer today, and what can it no longer prove?
2: In the work that we do in the region, we'd like to hit on or differentiate five types of skills. Mm-hmm. So let me start. The academic skills, that's the GPA stuff. So the logic there is if you study hard, go to a good university, work hard in the university or say a polytechnic, get good grades, you provide, for the longest time, this has been the case, the employer with or prospective employer with some sort of assurance that you would probably be a reasonably good hire. So that's the resume piece. Mm-hmm. Now, added to that, and Singapore is heavy on STEM, so you probably get technical skills that were earned through internships, a baseline credential up based on industry standards, and our universities and polytechnics do a very good job of it. Mm-hmm. And so you get academic skills plus baseline technical skills forming the employment ratio or quotient. And those numbers actually correlate with how well the IHLs are doing and how well prepared young people are to attend the workforce from a proven qualifications skills part. Now, we are increasingly seeing over the last 2 to 3 years, three different types of skills. And these are what employers tend to be looking for. We get this from the talent work that we are engaged in the region. Mm-hmm. We are starting to do this in the Johor Economic Zone. We are doing it in Sarawak. We are doing it in a few other places. Now, the three skills are, the first is adaptive skills, which means how people react to situations, difficult people, difficult projects, complexities, ambiguities, the list goes on. The second are team skills, because decision-making is now becoming more collaborative and more together and collective. And the third is the emerging area called knowledge skills, which includes the AI, intelligence, processing of intelligence, the use of wisdom, intuitive tacit knowledge. Now, these three skills are some blends of what employers would be looking for, mm-hmm. which now means that the problem shifts from employment to employability. And for PMETs, that seems to be quite a bit of a challenge to be able to demonstrate employability, which is where we are struggling with in terms of how people are looked at for roles. In fact, I'm in Brunei doing just that this week with a major client to try to rethink jobs into roles and to look for fit. But employability would be probably on those three skills.
1: Okay, I'm just trying to reconcile what you're saying with MOM's six-month re-entry figure for degree holders, which fell to 49.9%. That means about half of the degree holders in the earlier retrenchment group had returned to work within 6 months. So could you help us understand why fewer retrenched degree holders were back in work within 6 months?
2: Well, you could look at, I will grab on to a job again because I need to make a living. That's one. That means I will take anything that comes my way. And there's a growing number of PMETs who are reconciled. I mean, I have a personal view that very few Grab drivers are happy people and they do work long hours. But every time I take a Grab, it's a story of someone who was retrenched. I'm yet to meet someone who says, I don't want to work. I will just drive a PHV. I mean, because the 14 hours are very hard work. But on that note, the re-entry would probably be on first opportunity. I mean, that's the view that we will see. Okay. But that would then create other problems because you then have up-training and reskilling that would enter the equation, which means I have to learn to do something quite fundamentally new, perhaps, and not find some kind of synergy or experience that what I can carry over. So it is from job to job, and the role may be looking very different.
1: So looking at those three skills you talked about earlier, could the difficulty be finding a suitable role at the right level, or not having the right skills, or finding any job at all?
2: So they are highly contextualized and customized to function as well. And in fact, if we take one more step further, it's personalized to individuals. Some of us do better at adaptive skills. Some of us do good at team skills. I mean, if you look at people in marketing, for example, you know, and those who do well are salespeople. So I think you would find that that blend is associated with the person and the role, which now brings now to the conversation that we should be having as to how organizations can help to keep that experience and looking at the person instead of looking at what perhaps AI might do to automate work so that I don't need this job and I don't need that job.
1: So, you know, the figures, they might tell us about all sorts of things, including the journey back into employment, as we're saying. Does it mean that degrees have become useless?
2: you put me on the spot here. It's a great prom. I mean, look, I'm 62 years old. If I was 26 years old, I might think twice before picking up a degree.
1: Wow. Okay. So let's talk about experience now. When an employer looks at someone with 15 or 20 years of experience, what are they trying to assess beyond the number of years on the CV?
2: This is exactly what we do because we hire consultants as well. And we look at where they've been, what they've been through, and how they might approach complexity.
1: Okay. And what can an experienced candidate show to prove that their knowledge is still relevant? Can having a long career sometimes work against a job seeker?
2: Yes, if it's in the same job or frame or function, mm-hmm. that would either make the person a really deep expert. You get that in, say, academics or research or maybe in deep engineering, you know, or it might actually cause the person to over-rely on his or her intuitive tested knowledge base. And that means he has an answer, a sometimes simplistic answer for a complex problem. Mm. And it's always been done there. I've always done it this way. And so this is the way to do it, which is not sitting very well with employers today who are finding it challenging to operate in a very uncertain environment.
1: Right. A long career can bring valuable knowledge, but it can also come with assumptions that, you know, the candidate may have to overcome, right?
2: Yes.
1: And some of these pressures become clearer when we look at why companies are cutting jobs, of course.
2: Yes.
1: MOM says business reorganization or restructuring was the main reason for retrenchment, cited in 72.1% of cases. So when a company restructures, what usually happens to the work previously done by an experienced employee?
2: It will probably get distributed or redistributed in mm-hmm. terms of broken down tasks mm-hmm. and kind of packaged around another employee.
1: Mm-hmm. Okay. So are companies removing the work completely?
2: The estimate at the market is like 20 to 30% is probably going to be subjected to digital systems or even AI. Mm-hmm. But you still have fundamentally 70% of work that actually would go to someone else or to a few other people.
1: Okay, you work with organizations and managers going through these changes. Can you give us an example, without naming the organization, of course, of an experienced role that has changed significantly?
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we got a thing that's based on a kind of Latin rhythm known as the bossa nova. But it is not really a bossa nova, but we think that you will dig this. Because this is the bossa nova.

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my soul. Your love to me is like the finest of gold. Let's spend some time just for two. I know exactly what I wanna do. You and me, laid up next to a tree, in a place that seems oh so heavenly. Talking, laughing, playing. What's your favorite game, baby? 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
1: These are your news headlines. I'm Shilpa Shades. Singapore's electricity tariff has hit a record 31.91 cents per kilowatt hour, prompting more households to lock in fixed price contracts. The Energy Market Authority says 38.4% of households were on fixed price plans on September 1st, up from 36.6% in February. The share buying electricity at the regulated SP Group tariff fell to 61.6%. Retailers have reported increased demand, with Genico seeing sign-ups jump 3 to 5 times in recent months. The regulated tariff has been rising since the Middle East conflict began, with fourth quarter rates due to be announced this week. Nearly half of young people surveyed in Singapore say they find it difficult to reject drugs in social settings with their peers. The Central Narcotics Bureau says 47% reported difficulty saying no, while 78% said they would step in to protect a friend from drugs. The findings come as CNB launches the second year of its Uninfluenced campaign, which is aimed at helping young people respond to permissive drug talk. Nearly half of young people surveyed in Singapore

0: the next-generation road pricing system. The Land Transport Authority says the markings will help motorists identify where ERP charges apply, even after the existing gantries are removed. Gantries that are no longer in use will also start coming down next month, while those still operating will be progressively removed from January. The new satellite-based ERP system begins on January 1st. All Singapore-registered vehicles using public roads must have an onboard unit installed by then. A new $10.5 billion chip factory has opened in Tampines. The facility is a joint venture between Taiwan's Vanguard International Semiconductor and Dutch chipmaker NXP and is expected to create 1,600 jobs. It has already produced its first batch of sample chips, with production expected to reach full capacity by 2029. The plant will make chips used in cars, mobile devices, and artificial intelligence systems. Joint venture is also considering building a second factory in Singapore to meet growing demand. And finally, taxi and private hire car drivers who want to become bus drivers will be able to start flexible training from October. Under the new pathway announced by the Ministry of Transport, they can choose between full-time and part-time training, allowing them to continue driving and earning while they retrain. Courses will take between 2 and 6 months and include on-the-job training and skills such as basic electric vehicle maintenance. Senior Minister of State for Transport Sun Xueling says the program will give drivers more options to switch careers as the transport industry evolves.
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1: Weather.
2: Let's take a look at the weather for today. Hopefully not as hazy as yesterday. And we do have thundery showers to look forward to over northern and western Singapore in the afternoon. We have 34 degree highs and 25 degree lows to expect this Tuesday.
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1: Traffic.
4: Good morning. Two accidents to report. The first on Woodlands Road towards CHKPT. Checkpoint. Of course it is. CHKPT. It's early. The checkpoint after the KJE. Avoid lane one. Accident on the BKE towards the PIE before the SLE. Avoid lane three. That's your traffic. And this is Let's Talk Singapore.
1: 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Wake up to the stories shaping Singapore and have your say. 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
4: Good morning and welcome to Let's Talk Singapore. I'm Neil Humphreys. Tricia and Dan are also here. But most importantly of all, she's back.
2: Here we go.
4: Good morning, guys. Audrey Seek is in the house. They seek her here, they seek her there. Audrey Seek is everywhere. Uh-huh. Good morning.
2: Good morning to you. Thank you so much for such a warm welcome. Mm. It feels like I've been gone for one day, and it has been one day.
4: Since you've been
2: Uno
4: gone.
2: Day.
4: Feels like a week to me and Tricia. No, it was fabulous without you. No,
2: I did see and I did hear. It sounded fabulous.
4: No, we missed you, we missed you, we missed you. Did you have a good day? Not really.
2: I did not, but I am so happy to be back. Mm. And I have to say, when I was handling the kids yesterday morning and I looked at the clock, it was 9:30. I actually thought I would have rather gone to work today. It was, you know, I really do enjoy being here with all three of you, four, including Rao Shen, who of course is off today. But yes, I am happy to be back. I do have a bit of a, I don't want to say it's a story. It's a real thing that happened, but I wanted to get listeners and, of course, your opinion on what I should have done.
4: Pray do tell.
2: Okay, so this is last night.
4: Ooh.
2: And picture

0: The scene, my boys are finally asleep. It was 9:15 p.m. It was time for me to do the What's the News quiz. I did the rest of the prep a little bit earlier, but I wanted to save the What's the News for before I went to bed.
1: That's late.
0: Later than usual, but it took a while to get the monkeys, the kids down. And so 9:15, started doing the quiz, wrapped at about 9:45. You know, did my usual shower, all that. I finally got into bed at like 10:10. It's already pretty late for me, right?
1: Very late.
0: I was just like, okay, it's okay. I'm just going to try my best to go to sleep immediately. Then I hear my neighbor, my very lovely neighbor. I actually haven't really spoken to them before, but they live just directly below me. Start to play the piano.
1: No.
0: I check the clock. It's 10:15 easy. And they were really going at it. Now, usually during the day when they play the Pirates of the Caribbean, you know, it's totally fine. During the day, I know that my kid plays crummy piano for a half hour, three times a week. I get it. And they play pretty well. It went on for a long time.
1: No.
0: I couldn't sleep and I was starting to get mad. I'm not one to get angry. So I thought, I'm going to go down there.
1: Yes. Come on.
0: Okay. So I tapped my husband, who was dead asleep.
1: Kevin?
0: Totally, yes.
1: Go down there.
0: No, I said, can I go down there? Right? Because I figured, yes, in any other place, I would have asked him to do it. Safer for the guy. Yeah. Right? And I would have to get dressed and all that. But I was going to do it. He goes, no. It's why don't we just let the management know tomorrow? Okay. Just file a short, like, oh, by the way, this happened. And then maybe they would say, oh, we've heard that you've been playing piano late at night. We will, we need to tell you not to do it past 10 p.m., something. So I said, okay, if you want. It went on till almost midnight, guys.
1: No. Listeners, 8855-0893. I like Kevin. He's a sweet guy.
0: Yes.
1: I've met him, but that is a rookie mistake. That is a rookie mistake, because if you live in a condo or anywhere that has security, you must call security immediately, because they need to catch the you-know-whats in the act. Because if you can catch them, if they're turn up at the apartment while they're in the middle of doing their Elton John, right?
0: Yeah.
1: If you catch them, then you don't know who was the snitch. You don't know, because the security themselves could have heard it. They could just say, oh, we've heard complaints, or we have literally heard you playing piano at almost midnight. You need to stop now. And then they will go off and register a complaint. They will file it. They will report it. And then if it happens again, I don't know, then the residents get warnings or whatever.
0: Okay.
1: You should have called security straight away the first time you heard it at 10 o'clock and let them handle it. You don't need to go down.
0: So it's great to know that my instinct was right, but
1: yes.
0: I did execute this terribly. It's good to know. And I knew that I should have listened to Kevin. But as I was laying there at about 11:20, I thought that it stopped, right? And I went, oh, okay, maybe it's done now. But I closed my eyes and then I started hearing it again. And I remember thinking, am I hallucinating? Because, you know, when you've heard something over and over again,
1: yeah,
0: it may still be ringing in your head. So I went back outside and nope, they picked up where they left off. I think they took a 10-minute break.
1: Do you think they'd been drinking? I mean, I say that in the nicest possible way. No Singaporean plays the piano at midnight. They know the rules, the unwritten rules.
0: Yeah.
1: You just don't do it. It can be heard several floors away. You don't do it. During the day, yes, fine, but not at midnight.
0: And another rookie mistake is I thought that, well, maybe someone else will go over there because I can't be the only one being kept awake by this. And I was just worried that my kids were going to wake up. So I just laid there and I kept getting up and Kevin looked at me. He goes, do you want to take a melatonin? I'm like, I want to punch you right in the face.
1: Yes. Gary, good morning, Gary. Gary says, and this is how serious it is, you can call the Singapore Police Force non-emergency hotline at 1-800-255-0000 if a neighbor plays the piano loudly during quiet hours, typically from 10:30 p.m. until 7 a.m. Warn the neighbor. Officers can visit the unit to advise the person to stop making noise. That's happened to me years ago, back in the 1990s. I was at a friend's HDB flat. And we weren't very rowdy. There was just a group of us. And once it got past 10:30, I remember vividly the police knocked on our door. They were very respectful and they just said, guys, come on, you know the rules. It's gone 10:30 now. You need to be quiet. Sorry, officer. You're absolutely right. And that was it. It's a law. After 10:30, you must keep the noise down.
0: Yeah.
1: So you could have called the police.
0: I wasn't going to do
1: Never mind security.
0: That. You know what I mean?
1: No, but you have security at your place,
0: yeah,
1: right?
0: Yeah.
1: That, just call them. They'll deal with it. Yeah. You didn't need to go down. But someone had to do something. You cannot have piano playing at midnight. You cannot. You've got kids in your place. You've got kids going to school. You've got helpers. You've got workers. You've got everybody. You can't have pianos going at midnight.
0: So I wanted to double check that it was this particular unit. So I crept outside in my nightie, no shoes. And I was like following the noise. And it was, lo and behold, this unit. And then I crept back up and I was seething. Picture the scene, Neil. Mm. I was just seething like this, you know, just like wobbling. I was like, it's them. Well,
1: you've not done this for breakfast bites before.
0: Well, we did talk about noisy neighbors. Remember that? We did have that long discussion. And I did say that I know that my kids can be noisy during the day, especially running around. But usually after 7 p.m., we're pretty quiet.
1: No, I think we need an update. Should you report? You didn't do that, right? Should you report noisy neighbors? That's got to be a breakfast bites. After 10 p.m., yeah, you've got to report them. You've got to. That's the great thing about living in Singapore. We all live on top of each other, cheek by jowl. We have to be respectful for each other. And I think it's one of the, it's a compliment to Singapore that we do, for the most part, 90% plus, respectful to each other. This is not right. You should have complained in your nightie, just for fun. You should have walked around like a ghost, like a Pontianak, the Pontianak of your estate, drifting across in this nightie. Yes.
0: My hair was like this.
1: There you go. Yep. Now we're talking.
0: There you go.
1: There you go.
0: Well, I'm so sorry the listeners can't see what I'm doing, but yes, just demonstrating hair over my face.
1: Yes.
0: Seething, walking around like this.
1: I would have paid to see that. We're back. Neil Humphries is back and the Pontianak of Newton is back right here on Let's Talk Singapore.
0: Traffic. Oh, man. All right. Let's take a look at the traffic now. And I do still see the two accidents, one on Woodlands Road towards the checkpoint after KJE. Avoid lane one. The other accident, once again, on BKE towards PIE before SLE. Avoid lane three and drive safely.
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1: Listeners, if a neighbour is playing the piano at midnight, should you report them like Audrey Seek should have done? 8855-0893.
0: They rapped before midnight, but yes, it was.
1: Oh, that was nice of them. You have to be up in 4.5 hours.
0: Yeah. No, Neil, I know that I'm physically back, but you're carrying the show today.
1: Well,
0: just FYI.
1: What else is new? I'm joking. Aloysius says, thank you, Tricia. Aloysius says, oh boy, Audrey, this is perhaps your neighbor's revenge.
0: That's what it is, Aloysius.
1: For what?
0: Because
1: revenge for what?
0: My kids running around and, you They're know, you hear some thumps during the day, 4 p.m., 5 p.m.
1: Okay, quickly, very quickly, speaking of revenge, what is my revenge for this? Yesterday, Tricia and I, sitting outside, Tien Tien, we know Tien Tien.
0: Yeah, yeah.
1: She does the business reports.
0: Shout out.
1: Throughout the door a day for our show. Thank you, Tien Tien. We're sitting there. I don't know how this conversation came up, Tricia, but we were talking about ages, just ages, people's ages. And somehow, Tien Tien said, I was in my 60s. And I said, what? And Chen said, you know, early 60s. What? And I said, you seriously think I'm in my 60s? And then she went on this whole speech about, well, I take it a point of not judging someone because it's very hard these days to guess someone's age. You can be completely wrong. Fair enough, Tien Tien, but 60s?
0: Okay.
1: Early 60s?
0: She probably looked at your accomplishments
1: and all that you've done and figured that you have to
0: be older than you look.
1: She was looking at me. She was looking at me and my white hair and wouldn't back down. When I told her I was 51, she didn't say, oh, yeah. She went, Yeah, okay, early 60s, whatever. You know, just, well, I'm early 60s. Early 60s, Audrey Seek.
0: You don't look a day over 51, truly.
1: Don't patronize me.
0: But, you know, speaking of early 60s, we're talking about 16 years old, aren't we? Yes,
1: very good. We are. What a star we had on the show yesterday. Tricia and I sat down and spoke to Karine Kaur. This girl is 16 years old. She's already racing Formula 4. And she's already took part in the F1 Academy rookie test in Spain. Audrey, she's one of only 18 kids in the world, male or female, who were selected to take part in this F1 Academy training.
0: Wow.
1: This girl could become a real superstar. And I had a conversation with her yesterday, and you know what she said? It doesn't matter if you're a boy or a girl, it's what you do behind the wheel.
0: And age does not matter, right, Neil?
1: Yes, that's right. So this is 60 plus Neil Humphreys talking to 16-year-old Karine Kaur.
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0: Good morning. What a show we have this morning. Welcome to Talk of the Town. We have a superstar in the making in the studio. I have a dream this morning. I have a dream of seeing Singapore's first Formula One driver lining up on the track. And to make the dream even more special, this driver is female. Welcome to Talk of the Town. And the question we're asking our guest and our listeners today is, could a Singaporean really become a Formula One driver? Singapore's gearing up for two major weekends of Formula One. We've got the Bahrain Grand Prix taking place at Sepang from the 2nd to the 4th of October. Then, of course, the big one, the Singapore Grand Prix from the 9th to the 11th of October. But while thousands of Singaporeans will be watching the world's best drivers, what does it actually take for one of our own to pursue a career behind the wheel? Our guest today is a young woman. In fact, she's just 16 years old. Karin Kaur is Singapore's first female Formula 4 driver and recently became the first Singaporean selected for the F1 Academy Rookie Test. She's in the studio with her mother, Kieran Kaur, and together let's welcome them to the show. Welcome to the show today. Wow, what an achievement. All right, Karin, let's start for you. Listeners who may be hearing your name for the first time, you're 16, you're a secondary school student, and you're racing internationally as a Formula 4 racing driver. How did racing become such a big part of your life?
1: So my first experience of a kart was actually in a fun kart. So I was pretty good at it, so I decided to move on to race karts at the age of 9 years old. And I started off as a cadet, then I went to a junior category, then senior categories. So when I was competing at junior level, I started racing internationally also because it was a really big eye-opener for me. I met a lot of really fast and good drivers in Italy, and that helped me develop as a driver. And I worked really hard to keep competing at higher levels. So after a year in the senior category, I started to move on to Formula Racing. And like this happened last year when I was competing in Formula 4 races and training hard in Formula 4 cars.
0: But Karin, you're 16 years old. You started when you were 9, I believe,
1: yes,
0: at Turf City. You tried karting at Turf City and you finished 4th out of 12 drivers when you were 9. So clearly you had something special. What was it? What were your driving skills?
1: I don't know. Probably when I was racing, I really loved the speed. So I just kept on pushing myself every lap.
0: Karin Kaur is Singapore's first female Formula 4 driver and recently became the first Singaporean selected for the F1 Academy Rookie Test. She's still only 16 and she's a young woman. It's astonishing. On the same day, we celebrate Shanti Pereira winning gold back to back. We've got a young woman here who could be the next sporting queen of Singapore. And beside her, we have her mother, Karin Kaur. Now, Karin, let me bring you into the conversation. You take your young girl karting. She's 9 years old. She almost wins it. It's her first time behind a steering wheel. Take us back to that day. What was it about her driving? What did she do that made you think or made people think this girl is special?
2: All right, good morning, everyone. It's really great to be here. I think when Karin started karting, I would say it was kind of a nerve-wracking experience. I mean, seeing her go at such high speeds at a very young age. But I think what really pushed her forward is really seeing that determination, that drive, whether she's at the back of the grid or there were crashes, you know, her just wanting to just push on, to move forward. You know, that drive was very evident, and I think that was what that kept her going, and as parents, for us to continue supporting her as well.
0: That's fabulous, Karin. I have drive. I'm not a Formula 4 driver. You know, I could get behind a wheel and say, I'm going to be a Formula 1 driver, but then my skills let me down. So what were the skills that she was developing based on people who watched her, coaches and so on? What is it that's special about her? Is it hand-eye coordination? Mm. Is it quick reflexes? What is it?
2: Yeah, okay, so I would say really she was quick. I mean, she naturally had that talent in terms of driving. She was very fast in responding to the car, to the changes, and basically learning how to maneuver in different conditions as well. So those were skill sets that she had that really helped her in the karting, when she was karting at a young age, in a sense. So she was really quick with her reflexes. She was really adaptable to the different conditions as well. That kind of helped her in the different races, whether it's rain or shine or whatnot.
0: Yes. Karen, what is so special to you when you sit behind a steering wheel? What happens to you that makes the experience so special?
1: For me, it's probably just the speed. I love going fast. When I was young, I used to watch Formula One races with my dad, and then I would see them passing like really fast. And then I went to attend my first ever Formula One race in real life, and then I saw how fast they went. I was like, oh, maybe if I go to F4, then I could like ultimately get like to that stage.
0: Fantastic. Well, let's talk about that. How did you make that leap, that jump from I'm just a regular girl who likes karting and it's really good fun, to start competitive karting and then leading into Formula 4? Tell us about that journey.
1: So first you have to start with like karting at first, because you need to know the basics, you know the fundamentals of how to overtake and how like the motorsports work. Then once you're at a right age, you will start to move to Formula 4 single seaters, and then you will start racing there. Then you will earn championship points and soon go to like the Formula 3, then the Formula 2, Formula 1. That's how you move up the ladder.
0: Okay.
1: But normally after Formula 4, you will go to first like GB3, then a Formula 3.
0: Now let me jump in there, because you made your Formula 4 debut, tell me if I got this correct, in the Indian F4 Championship in 2025.
1: Yes,
0: which was last year, so you must have been 15, is that correct?
1: Yeah.
0: 15. And you scored points on your debut. And now you're competing with the Evans GP, it's called?
1: Yes,
0: in the Southeast Asia this year. Okay, for those of us who only watch Formula 1, there are certain things I need to explain. Aloysius says, wait, she's 16. She can't get a driving license, so how can she drive in a competitive car? How does that work?
1: So to get a license to drive a Formula 4, you still have to do a test, and then you have to do like a written test, and then they also have to see if you're fast enough and like having the abilities to handle the Formula 4 car, then you'll get your license to drive Formula 4.
0: And Kieran, I have a question from Stanley, who I think speaks on behalf of all Singaporean parents. Is not safety the first concern you have when you allow your daughter to drive so fast? How do you cope with the fear every time she gets in a car?
2: Well, I would say it doesn't get any easier with the different races, but I think what's important is really getting the right safety gear. I think it has evolved in terms of how the safety gear has moved over time. So getting her the right helmet, the right suit, is very important. And of course, the fear of crashes and all that is there all the time. Mm. But, you know, it's not letting that fear really stop her from pursuing her dream.
0: Wonderful. Yeah. Karine, let's put you back in the F4 car. Again, for someone like me who's not that familiar, how is the car different to a regular go-kart and an F1 car? What does an F4 car look like? How fast does it go? Give us the idea.
1: So F4 car and an F1 car, it looks like almost identical, but it's different because they're both single-seaters. Mm. And a karting is like a go-kart, so it's like way smaller than an F4, and it goes much slower. F4 average, I go around 220 kilometers per hour.
0: You just made Trish's jaw hit the floor. You're 16 years old and you go 220 kilometers an hour.
1: Yeah,
0: I'm scared when my daughter gets on a bicycle and she's 18. How does it feel when you reach those speeds, 220 kilometers an hour?
1: Okay, for me, see, because since I was young, I've been going fast speed. So once I reach 220 kilometers per hour, it's like a happy place for me. Mm. I love going fast speed. But also, if you want to reach fast speed, you also have to be physically strong too. because you also have to handle the G-forces and the handling of the car.
0: That's what I was going to ask you. How do you separate someone who's just fast? I mean, many people can jump in a car, hit an accelerator, you're fast. Anyone can do that. What separates a fast driver from someone who's good at racing? What skills do you need? Anyone could be fast. How do you become a racer?
1: So you need to know like the fundamentals. Like you can compare them by seeing their braking points, how late they can brake, and like how they turn into the corners. Because there's different types of corners, it's different ways of turning in. Like in karting, when you brake into the corner. And F4, you have to brake, stop the car, then lift, then you turn into the corner. Which is also like pretty hard to, if you're transitioning from karting to F4, you have to try to manage to difference like the way you drive also.
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4: These are your news headlines. I'm Shilpa Shades. Singapore's electricity tariff has hit a record 31.91 cents per kilowatt hour, prompting more households to lock in fixed price contracts. The Energy Market Authority says 38.4% of households were on fixed price plans on September 1st, up from 36.6% in February. The share buying electricity at the regulated SP Group tariff fell to 61.6%. Retailers have reported increased demand, with Genico seeing sign-ups jump 3 to 5 times in recent months. The regulated tariff has been rising since the Middle East conflict began, with fourth quarter rates due to be announced this week. Nearly half of young people surveyed in Singapore say they find it difficult to reject drugs in social settings with their peers. The Central Narcotics Bureau says 47% reported difficulty saying no, while 78% said they would step in to protect a friend from drugs. The findings come as CNB launches the second year of its Uninfluenced campaign, which is aimed at helping young people respond to permissive drug talk and peer pressure. CNB figures show about half of more than 1,100 new drug abusers arrested in 2025 were under 30. The youngest was just 12 years old. New blue ERP road markings and signs will start appearing across Singapore from next month, ahead of the switch to the next-generation road pricing system. The Land Transport Authority says the markings will help motorists identify where ERP charges apply, even after the existing gantries are removed. Gantries that are no longer in use will also start coming down next month, while those still operating will be progressively removed from January. The new satellite-based ERP system begins on January 1st. All Singapore-registered vehicles using public roads must have an onboard unit installed by then. A new $10.5 billion chip factory has opened in Tampines. The facility is a joint venture between Taiwan's Vanguard International Semiconductor and Dutch chipmaker NXP and is expected to create 1,600 jobs. It has already produced its first batch of sample chips, with production expected to reach full capacity by 2029. The plant will make chips used in cars, mobile devices, and artificial intelligence systems. The joint venture is also considering building a second factory in Singapore to meet growing demand. And finally, taxi and private hire car drivers who want to become bus drivers will be able to start flexible training from October. Under the new pathway announced by the Ministry of Transport, they can choose between full-time and part-time training, allowing them to continue driving and earning while they retrain. Courses will take between 2 and 6 months and include on-the-job training and skills such as basic electric vehicle maintenance. Senior Minister of State for Transport Sun Xueling says the program will give drivers more options to switch careers as the transport industry evolves.
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3: Traffic.
0: Good morning to our fabulous listeners. Two accidents to report. The first is on Woodlands Road towards the checkpoint after the KJE. Avoid lane one. The second accident is also on the BKE, but this is towards the PIE before the SLE. Avoid lane three, but don't go anywhere. ST's What's the News quiz is coming up.
3: If you see anything on the roads that we might have missed, send us a WhatsApp message at 8855-0893, but only when you're safely parked. The news, the conversations, and your voice on air. 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
0: Let's talk quizzes. We've got a lovely note. Good morning. I am Zach. Says Zach on Kelvin's phone, which can only mean one thing. It's time for ST's What's the News quiz. Jade was just listening to our wonderful conversation with the Formula 4 driver, and she says, Neil, all the F's are not for you, the Formula 1 driving and so on. Your centre of gravity is too high. You will topple out of the race car or even a go-kart. Just stick with your bicycle. I'm just too tall for an F1 car. It's true.
6: Well, we should go go-karting as a team.
0: Yes.
6: See how that goes.
0: Well, I'm in my early 60s.
6: Yes.
0: According to Tian Tian.
6: According to Tian.
0: Early 60s. Not even close. All right. Shall we do ST What's the News quiz?
6: We shall. Before we do that, I want to give a shout out to all of the P6 students today. I know that you guys are anxious about your science paper that's coming up today, this morning.
0: Yes.
6: Good luck. Good luck. You can do it. All the best. And hopefully to take your mind off of... Name me a sciencey thing. Hydrogen atoms.
0: That'll do.
6: Yep.
0: The periodic table.
6: There you go. You should take the What's the News quiz. What do you think?
0: I think that's a great idea.
6: Let's go.
0: Boys and girls, ask for mum and dad's phone just for 5 minutes. WhatsApp this number, 8855-0893. Sail away from exams for the next 5 minutes. It's time to play ST's What's the News quiz.

0: Come on, Neil.
1: Here we go.
2: Dee da da da. Dee da da da. Yeah.
0: Yes. Yes, I know everyone is feeling a little under pressure. Casey, I see you. Good morning. Zara's not there. Is it because she is taking the science paper today? Good luck once again to all of the PSLE takers. I know it's a stressful time.
1: It is a very stressful time. But join us. Join us for the quiz. WhatsApp 8855-0893. Who's playing? Say good morning. Let us know who is with us.
0: Yes, Hera, good morning. I see you. Let's get started with the What's the News quiz. Six sections and six questions from those sections. And I am ready to get going.
1: Let's do it.
0: Okay, question one, Prime News. Electricity costs. Going up,
1: yes,
0: right?
1: Yes.
0: Rising amid the Middle East conflict. More Singapore households are looking for ways to protect themselves or ourselves from higher bills. What type of electricity plan has become more popular? Is it A, fixed price plans? Is it B, wholesale price plans? Or C, prepaid plans?
1: Good options.
0: Yeah.
1: I have the first one. What's the first one?
0: Fixed price plans.
1: I have that, I think, for the next 2 years. I thought that was the best option. I can't think of anything else. I would guess fixed price. The second one is wholesale. Mm-hmm. And the third one is?
0: Prepaid. So you pay like
1: you
0: a
1: pay
0: lump
1: the
0: sum.
1: The whole thing in advance.
0: And then,
1: yeah. Listeners, I need help on this. 8855-0893. Cool. I have the first option. I have A, which Perry agrees with. So does Aloysius. Good morning, Dennis. I see you there. Please give me some help on the quiz. Dennis, Jade also A. Lots of A's. Wen Long,
0: whoa,
1: A.
0: Whoa, everyone going with A. Hera, Zara, Casey.
1: They're locking in A. Let's lock in A. I go with a fixed price. I think our listeners go with the fixed price. Are we correct?
0: Ding, ding, ding.
1: Yes.
0: All of you, Nicholas, Sultan, Dennis, Lewis, Aloysius, Wen Long, wow, Perry, yes, all of you are correct. Fixed price plans, it seems like over 38% of households are now going fixed price.
1: Do you have that?
0: I don't know.
1: Of course you don't know. You write them a check because it's 1974.
0: I just walked right into that.
1: Yes.
0: All right. Now, question two, Singapore News.
1: Yes.
0: Okay. A new digestive health center has opened in Singapore.
1: Like the biscuit?
0: No.
1: Oh, okay. Okay. A biscuit center. Yes.
0: Health center.
1: Okay.
0: A digestive health center.
1: Yes.
0: Bringing together treatment for conditions involving the stomach, colon, liver, pancreas, and other digestive issues.
1: Good.
0: Okay. It's just newly opened. Which hospital is home to this new center, Neil?
1: I saw this headline.
0: Is it A, the Khoo Teck Puat Hospital?
1: I think so.
0: Is it B, the Woodlands Hospital?
1: No.
0: Or is it C, Tan Tock Seng Hospital?
1: Good options.
0: Yeah.
1: The first one is in Yishun, isn't it?
0: Khoo Teck Puat.
1: I'm sure that's in Yishun. Near the beautiful Yishun Lake, I believe. Yishun, right? It's Yishun. The second one is?
0: Woodlands Hospital.
1: Which, funnily enough, is in Woodlands. And the third one is?
0: Tan Tock Seng.
1: Which is near you. It's in Novena. I have no idea. I'm just stalling for time. Listeners, help me out. 8855-0893. Wow. My gut suspicion is, which is throwing me off a bit, the last one was A. And I think this one is also A.
0: Okay.
1: Because it's the Yishun Hospital, I think.
0: You better check the phone.
1: Well, Gary is never wrong. We've got three different options. Aloysius says Novena, Gary says Woodlands, and Nicholas and Jade and Zara all say the Yishun Hospital.
0: Yes, Zach going with A, Sultan going with A, but Dennis and Gary going with Woodlands Perry and Aloysius going with Tan Tock Seng.
1: I'm
0: going
1: to go with Dennis because Dennis the Menace was my favourite character in the Beano magazine, which I got for your son. And I'll go with Gary. I'm going to go with Woodlands.
0: Ding, ding,
1: yes!
0: Ding!
1: Yes! Thank you, chaps.
0: It is Woodlands Hospital. The reason why Tan Tock Seng was in there is because I looked out my window and was like, yeah, I'll just use that hospital.
1: Very good. Very, very good.
0: Didn't know that I would throw you guys off with the Khoo Teck Puat.
1: Wow. You did. You did. Very good hospital. Very good choices today.
0: Excellent. All right. Now, question three, world news. Technically world news, but it's still very close to us. And part of it is still happening in Singapore. Indonesian police are questioning three men over counterfeit notes allegedly used at the resort's World Sentosa Casino.
1: Oh, wow.
0: Okay. What denomination were the fake Singapore notes? Is it A, $100 bills?
1: No.
0: Is it B, $1,000 bills?
1: No.
0: Or is it C, $10,000 bills?
1: Oh, still no. Well, one of them has to be yes. You've got to be a really blurred counterfeiter if you use such a high denomination. Because that's the first rule. Look, I'm from East London. If you're going to counterfeit notes, everybody knows you don't do the highest number. It's too obvious. You do like a lower note, like a 20 or a 50. I thought you were going to say 50. This was a Resorts World Sentosa Casino. This is the one here, right? The one at Sentosa?
0: Yes.
1: Yes, okay. The Genting Casino. Right, listeners, I need help. 8855-0893. Can I have the options again?
0: The options are, okay, so Indonesian police are questioning three men over fake notes used at a Resorts World Sentosa Casino, RWS Casino.
1: Why are Indonesian police, not Singapore police? It happened here, right?
0: Hold on.
1: I'm not questioning your question.
0: It involves counterfeit Singapore blank bills. Brought into the Republic and used at a casino. Sorry. It is happening in Indonesia, gotcha, but they used Singapore.
1: The syndicate is in Indonesia. They brought the money to Singapore.
0: They brought Singapore
1: right, I'm with
0: bills.
1: You.
0: Counterfeit Singapore bills.
1: And the options are?
0: So the options are $100 bills, mm-hmm. $1,000 bills, or $10,000 bills. Now, looking at the phone.
1: Well, it's a mixture. Some say 10,000, some say 1,000. I'll guess, because Dennis has not gone wrong today, I'll go 10,000. I didn't even know there is there a $10,000?
0: Yes.
1: See, Tricia doesn't know, I don't know, or just like, yes, I've got several on the side of my kitchen.
0: I think so.
1: Yes, I use it to tip people. Yes, I had that $10,000 bills at the Tiffany Cafe. There you go. Have one on me. All right, let's
0: have fun.
1: What are you
0: locking in?
1: 10,000.
0: Ding, ding, yes! Ding. Look at that headline. I can't get over it.
1: Is there really a 10,000 note? I did not know this.
0: I think there is, but it's very hard to find, I imagine. Right?
1: Wow. Not in your apartment. Right, here we go.
0: 3 out of 3. Well done.
1: Thank you.
0: All right, now, question 4. Let's go to business news.
1: Yes.
0: We look at Neil's favorite company, SpaceX.
1: Oh, I love those guys.
0: It has launched Starship on its 14th flight.
1: Has it crashed yet?
0: No, it's come right back.
1: Okay.
0: Everything's fine.
1: Okay.
0: And it's a significant flight, because it's the first rocket to what?
1: Not crash?
0: Is it A, the first headed into orbit? B, the first carrying astronauts? Or C, it is the first to make a trip around the moon.
1: Now, this one has no astronauts, right? I believe. Obviously,
0: me to answer?
1: This is Elon Musk, isn't it? And his SpaceX rockets usually are unmanned, I thought. Which is why I joked about it crashing. I don't want it to crash if it's got astronauts, obviously.
0: Yeah.
1: I thought it's an unmanned rocket. So what's the other two options?
0: A, it has made its orbital debut, first time it's in orbit. B is what we talked about, the
1: astronauts.
0: First time carrying astronauts. And C, it is the first to make a trip around the moon.
1: It's definitely not that. I'm going to lock in A.
0: Ding, ding, ding.
1: Yes, orbital. Guess that one.
0: It was the first headed into orbit.
1: Thank you, listeners. Hello, Liam. Thank you for your help. Nicholas is correct. Aloysius is correct. Lots of correct answers.
0: Yes.
1: Four out of four.
0: Well done. Now, question 5, life news. Mm. Another one of Neil's favorite things is the chain Luckin Coffee.
1: Oh, love those guys.
0: It made its debut in Singapore 3 years ago.
1: And now it's everywhere?
0: Back then, they only had 2 outlets, one in Marina Square, one in Ngee Ann City, I think. Mm. After 3 short years, they hit a milestone. What did they celebrate at Bugis Junction yesterday?
1: 50 outlets, probably.
0: Is it A, its 50th store?
1: Yeah, probably.
0: Is it B, its 75th store?
1: Yeah.
0: Or is it C, its 100th store?
1: If it's 100th, well, we need to do a talk of the town, because if it's that fast, right? Zara's gone straight in with 100. They replaced a lovely Singaporean family-run bakery with one of those in my Rivervale Plaza.
0: Yeah.
1: They're everywhere. So it could be, I thought 50, but it's not 100. It cannot be 100. I hope I'm wrong. The listeners, I hope you're wrong. I'll say 100.
0: Ding, ding, ding. Sultan, Gary, Perry, Aloysius, Nicholas, Wenlong, Zara, you guys got it right. But there were a couple of A's and B's as well. The answer is, it's celebrated. It's 100th store
1: opening.
0: Do you go
1: there? I don't drink coffee. Do you go there?
0: I haven't. I've maybe been there once or twice.
1: Is it good? I mean, it must be good. It's popular.
0: Yeah.
1: It's popular.
0: I think it's cheap. Is its main selling point, right?
1: Yeah. Well, it employs lots of people. I hope it gives lots of Singaporeans jobs. Mm-hmm. Focus on the positives. All right, 5 out of 5. What's next?
0: Liam, you did great. You are right. 100 was the answer.
1: Now, correct, Liam.
0: Question 6. It's sports news, so you should know this.
1: Mm.
0: This actually is what you enjoy.
1: Well, yeah.
0: Our athlete, Loh Kien Yew, has become the first Singaporean to reach an Asian Games badminton final.
1: Correct.
0: Putting him just one win away from the gold medal.
1: That's right.
0: Which country's player will he face in the final today?
1: No idea. Literally none. I know he's in the final.
0: You looked all smug there for
1: a
0: second.
1: Because I thought, if it was me doing it for you, I would say, what sport does Loh play? Badminton or hockey or TikTok? And you would guess correctly, badminton. You want me to know the blood group of the guy he's playing. What is it?
0: One long, you spoil market. Okay.
1: Yes.
0: Zara. Oh, my goodness. Okay, Nicholas. Okay.
1: Well, it has to be Southeast Asia.
0: Yes.
1: Look
0: at the phone already.
1: Those are the badminton powerhouses.
0: The options are, guys, A, Indonesia, B, Thailand, or C, Japan. Now, already,
1: Not Japan.
0: All of you coming in with before I even gave the options.
1: Oh, look at
0: options.
1: Our listeners. They're on it. They're on it like a car bonnet.
0: Mm-hmm.
1: Right. We've got BBBBB, which is
0: Thailand.
1: And we've got Wenlong, Thailand, Nicholas, Thailand, PM Tan says Japan, Nicholas,
0: Perry
1: Thailand.
0: Gary went with Indonesia.
1: There is a $10,000 note. Gary has sent me a picture. Bye, says Zach. He's reached school. Okay, I'll lock in for Zach. The answer is Thailand.
0: Ding, ding, ding.
1: Yes.
0: Well done, Liam, and all of you. You guys are correct. And once again, good luck today to Loh Kien Yew, of course, and to all of our P6 students.
1: Beautiful. Have a wonderful day. And that was ST's What's the News quiz.
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0: Good morning. We are tracking a vehicle breakdown now on KJE towards PIE before Choa Chu Kang Drive. So drive extra carefully and be careful of the haze today.
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0: The star man waiting in the skies to play for Singapore. Welcome to the final score. There's only one name on everybody's lips right now, Perry Ung. Born in Liverpool, but now he's just become a Singapore citizen, and will he make a big difference for the Singapore Lions? What do you think? 8855-0893. That's the question we are asking our listeners today. Will Liverpool-born Perry Ung make a big difference playing for Singapore? He was born in Liverpool. He was a British citizen, but he had a Singaporean grandfather and lots of Singaporean family still here. Last week, he received his Singapore citizenship, and now he could play for the Lions at the Asia Cup. He's 30 years old. He's in his prime. He currently plays for Cardiff City in the English Championship. He would be one of the most talented and successful players to ever play for Singapore. Is this the way to go for Singapore football? What do you think? 8855-0893. Ewan has sent us a message. Thank you, Ewan. Ewan says, I think it's a brilliant move. I don't quite understand the debate. He's not someone who suddenly appeared. There's a documented family connection. Perry's been making an effort to build a relationship with Singapore, and he has been talking about representing the Lions for a long time. As a Liverpool fan, the Singer Scouser nickname has a nice ring to it. Scouser by birth, Singaporean by heritage, Lion by choice. That gave me goosebumps, Ewan. I love that. Eric says, Perry has always expressed his desire to represent Singapore from as long as 8-9 years ago. Hopefully, by having Perry, this opens the door to other heritage players to do the same in the future. Yes, it's probably more relevant to refer to him as a heritage player rather than a foreign talent. What do you guys think? 8855-0893. Well, there's one person with plenty to say about this. It's Singapore Lions legend Alexander Durich, who's literally opened the door for men like Perry. He was born in the old Yugoslavia. He became a Singapore citizen, and he ended up being one of the most successful strikers of all time. He's currently in Japan with the Singapore team at the Asian Games. Good morning, Alex.
1: Good morning, good morning, good morning.
0: I know you're on the phone. Thank you for joining us from the Asian Games. What do you think of the Perry Ung news?
1: I mean, to be honest, I was really happy for that news. First of all, you just mentioned, I think some of the comments you just read, that, Perry is actually, as a player, he's really very much connected to the Singapore, because his grandfather is there, and he's really have some real connection to Singapore. I mean, of course, it's always kind of a topic or sensitive issue in Singapore about giving the passports to the players to play for Singapore. I think that he deserved to be in Singaporean. And I'm looking forward, honestly, to see him playing in our red colour national jersey.
0: Well, he plays for Cardiff City in the English Championship. He's a very experienced defender. This would be one of the best players we'd ever have playing for Singapore. Will it be good for Singapore football?
1: I mean, we should welcome any this kind of player like him, because he's, first of all, Cardiff City is, as we remember, not long ago, it was in the English Premier League, and he's a big club, and with the big followers. And for a player like him to play in this team is that means it really show that he's a good player and a good defender. I watched him before, so I can tell you that he's a really good defender. He's in his prime age. You just mentioned 30 years old, and so it's I wish he came earlier, but he's never late. So as you know myself,
0: yes.
1: so it's I think it will be great addition to our team, and exactly when we are going to Asian Cup in January. So and also with his experience. And so many tough games playing in England, and so I believe that he will definitely bring the good, steady defending, you know, in our team.
0: Well, so we're talking about you, Alexander Duric, when we should be talking about Perry Ung, because Sultan says Alexander Duric is our Lions legend. So let's talk about your experience. You went on a similar journey as Perry. You were born in the old Yugoslavia. You're a Bosnian by yes. birth. You're now a Singapore citizen. What was your experience yes. like becoming a player for Singapore later in life?
1: I mean, I guess, yeah, some similarity, but also it's a difference because I first of all, I, of course, definitely didn't have any heritage in with Singapore, but I also wasn't foreign talent player. So I basically worked very hard for myself to become, you know, player who people just to remember. And again, I apply on my own in citizenship. And after I got there, of course, I was I got to call up to play. And I mean, after that was all history. I played some 54 times for Singapore and scored, I guess, I think 27 goals. So anyway, but I'm just saying, you know, we as a players who's getting the Singapore citizenship, we have to understand that, you know, it's a pressure is very much bigger than anything else. I can tell you that. I can tell him if he ever listened to this interview. That's pressure for, you know, us playing for the national team is much more pressure because people watching us and, you know, they wanted to see that we are bringing something different to the national team. But at the same time, I want to also see those players, you know, to stay and contribute after they finish their career, to stay in Singapore and, you know, whatever they become, coaches, administrators, whatever is in the stay in the sport, stay in the football and give it back for the younger generation who is also aspiring and dreaming to be a football player and play for national team Singapore.
0: Well, you're giving back. You're currently in Japan as the assistant chef de mission, the deputy head of the team Singapore at the Asian Games. Just briefly, how's it going in Japan?
1: Yeah, it's good. It's good. I mean, we are, you know, collecting the medals. You know, sports with the athletes is, you know, giving the best. I think that I've been nearly all venues and all sports. I can say that everybody's giving the 100%. You know, everybody want to give the best for the country. Today we have another. Minimum is the silver. Our Bennington Star is playing finals today. And sailing also is starting, so we should have a couple more medals. And I think, but there's generally, I just wanted to say, you know, stay behind the Singapore because, you know, those athletes are, you know, giving the best and, you know, trying the best for the country. And also, you know, I see them in the action here. It's a lot of joy, a lot of happiness, also a lot of sadness, a lot of, so, but this is all we know is part of the sport. And I, you know, I'm a day just to support them and give them, you know, best as support as we can.
0: Well, you gave your best for Singapore. They're giving their best for Singapore. And if Perry Ung gives half as much to Singapore as you did, Alexander Duric, he will be a fabulous success. Thank you for joining us today on The Final Score.
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3: These are your news headlines. I'm Shilpa Shades. Singapore's current and former leaders have paid tribute to Siti Hasma Mohamed Ali, the wife of former Malaysian Prime Minister Mahathir Mohamad, who died yesterday at the age of 100. Prime Minister Lawrence Wong described her as a pioneer who contributed to healthcare, education and social causes in Malaysia. Senior Minister Lee Hsien Loong highlighted her work as a doctor, particularly supporting women, children and families. Former Prime Minister Goh Chok Tong remembered her friendship and achievements. Former President Halimah Yacob also paid tribute, recalling Siti Hasma as warm, friendly and humble. Siti Hasma and Dr. Mahathir had been married since 1956 and had 7 children. Haze conditions remain unhealthy across much of Singapore this morning, with 4 of the 5 regions recording unhealthy air quality. At 6 a.m., the 24-hour PSI was highest in central Singapore at 151, followed by the west at 135, the South at 128 and the East at 125. Only the North remained in the moderate range with a reading of 98. Fine particle pollution was also elevated across the island. The National Environment Agency advises healthy people to reduce prolonged or strenuous outdoor activities when air quality is unhealthy, while vulnerable groups should minimize or avoid such activities. Singapore shares closed higher, with the Straits Times Index gaining 0.3% to finish at 5,729 points. UOB led the blue chip gainers, rising 1.7% to $43.29. DBS gained 0.1% to $78.11, and OCBC rose 0.7% to end the day at $32.22. City Developments was the worst performer among SDI constituents, falling 8.1% to $7.59. Regional markets were mixed. Hong Kong gained 0.5%, while Japan fell 0.7%, and South Korea dropped 2.7%. Investors are now awaiting inflation and employment data, along with central bank signals this week. Thailand's Constitutional Court has upheld the result of February's general election, removing the threat of a nationwide rerun. The case challenged 0.1% to $7.59. Regional markets

0: Setups were stored securely. Nearly 38 million Thais voted on February 8th. Prime Minister Anutin Chanwirakun and his Bhum Chai Thai party won the election and formed a coalition controlling more than 290 of Parliament's 500 seats. Gold prices have fallen nearly 4% to their lowest level in more than 7 weeks, as rising oil prices fuel concerns about inflation. Spot gold dropped to around $4,120 an ounce. Analysts say higher oil prices could prompt the U.S. Federal Reserve to raise interest rates further to keep inflation in check. That makes gold less attractive to investors as it does not earn interest. A stronger U.S. dollar has also added to the pressure, making gold more expensive for overseas buyers.
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2: 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It's 7.05 a.m.
1: Weather.
2: Well, it looks like we have thundery showers at least over northern and eastern Singapore to expect later on this afternoon. We have 25 degree lows and 34 degree highs for Tuesday.
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1: Traffic.
4: Good morning. Heavy traffic just about everywhere, but particularly on the CTE towards the AYE at Brattle Road exit and on the CTE towards the AYE at Ang Mo Kio Avenue 1 exit. We are getting updates from our listeners about the haze being extremely high across the island. The PM 2.5 is also high, which is affecting visibility. If you see anything or hear anything, let us know on 8855 0893. That's your traffic.
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6: The 70T mixes two core concepts. 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We try to push boundaries in design to hopefully define what's next and build on what we believe is the future of car culture.
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4: Good morning and welcome to Let's Talk Singapore with me, Neil Humphreys. Audrey Seek is
2: good morning.
4: In the house. Dan and Tricia are here as well. But more importantly, who are you? Who are you? Are you with us this morning? 8855-0893. Who is joining us this morning? Let us know about the haze, if it's affecting you. James says the haze is really bad in Hougang.
2: Yeah.
4: He sent a photograph. My word. That is hazy, James. Jade says, slight drizzle. That's good news. Over Tampines West. I hope it pours down. Mm. The haze is extremely bad here. Send us your updates. Send us your photos. If you're in traffic and not driving, obviously, send us photographs and we'll share those haze updates with our listeners.
2: Yes, I'm just checking the air quality now. And so far, as of 7 a.m., it is in the unhealthy range across the entire nation. So all five regions of Singapore. Central is clocking in 155. Mm. The east, 128. The west side, 139. 129 down south. And up north, it is 101. A
4: shocking.
2: Little bit better, but still in the unhealthy range past 100. But central region is bearing the brunt of the bad air quality.
4: Yeah. And look, if it continues to stay in the unhealthy range in the coming days.

0: We will get a medical expert back onto the show in Talk of the Town to talk about these issues. How are we going to live with unhealthy, hazy conditions day after day? If you have any thoughts or views on that, let us know, 88550893. Wen Long says he was listening to the final score. If you're just joining us, we were discussing Perry Ung. Have you seen Perry Ung? Very handsome man.
1: I have seen.
0: Perry Ung is 30 years old. He was born in Liverpool. He plays for Cardiff City in the English Championship. A very talented player. He was Cardiff City's Player of the Year. He's a defender. He's versatile. And he's been trying to be a Singapore citizen for years because he's got a fascinating story. His grandfather left Singapore to work in the UK. And he has an entire Singaporean family in Singapore. And he's just received his red passport last week, just like you.
1: Red passport.
0: So Wen Long asks, Perry Ung was the recent one that went the full distance with the passport. I remember him first being mooted as far back as the late 2010s. That's right. About converting his passport due to the SG heritage route. Surely Perry Ung will make his debut in the November window. Very interesting point there, Wen Long, because I'm not entirely sure. The reason I say that is I know they have friendlies, don't they? They have friendlies against Paraguay and Brazil, I think, at the National Stadium on November the 13th and November the 17th. But the reports I'm reading says that he'll be eligible to play for Singapore at the Asian Cup in January. If he can get in and play, can you imagine if Singapore plays Brazil and Paraguay and Perry Ung makes his debut for Singapore against Brazil? Wouldn't that be fabulous? What do you think? 88550893. Sultan is very excited about it. Sultan says, this guy looks the real deal. He's going to be a cutting-edge Lions player.
1: Wow. Well, we're getting a lot of photos. Take a look. So Zach now sending in a photo of them in traffic over in Sengkang. It's very hazy, but the one that caught me off guard is from Lillian. Look at Lillian's photo taken from the south. You can barely see anything.
0: That is shocking, Lillian. Whereabouts are you in the south? That is a shocking, shocking photograph. Thank you for sending it. Zach, I know exactly where you are.
1: Oh.
0: That's in Sengkang, isn't it, Zach? And you're near me. And she's very happy, or he's very happy, to hear Audrey back.
1: Aww.
0: So are we.
1: Thanks so much. Well, Bowie also sending in another photo of, you know, the traffic, but also it does look pretty hazy over in Badok. So send those pictures and updates about the haze to 88550893. And Lillian has come in to say it's from Teluk Blangah.
0: Wow.
1: They're really, really hazy pictures that we just received.
0: Bowie, have you got rain in Bedok? I see the car bonnet is wet. I hope you do, because obviously it will help the hazy conditions. Send your photographs, send your updates about the haze. We are a community here. We are all one happy family on Let's Talk Singapore, and we'll share your photos, share your updates with other listeners who are on the roads this morning.
1: Yes, so be extra careful while driving, but also if you're out and about today, we did have a few medical experts on to talk about the haze in the past couple of weeks.
0: We did.
1: And they did say the N95 masks are most effective when it comes to blocking out the PM2.5 particles. The regular surgical masks that we see, you know, the blue ones that we wore during COVID, unfortunately, that will not help with the PM2.5 particles. So if you have a spare N95 mask at home, we suggest that you wear it today. It does look very, very hazy. And if you had to, you know, be out and about today, if you wanted to go for a run, I think that maybe it's best to stay indoors today.
0: I love our listeners. They're all getting involved, all supporting the community. Avril has just sent a photograph in from Pongal.
1: Ooh.
0: Just to warn our listeners that it's very hazy out in Pongal as well.
1: Yeah.
0: Very cloudy, very grey at 7:13 a.m. So keep your photos coming, keep your updates coming. Let us know where it's hazy so we can pass on that information to our listeners. But you need the number, because after the traffic, Audrey Seek is back with a fabulous breakfast bite.
1: I did catch your breakfast bites yesterday, and I really loved what you did with it.
0: Oh, thank you.
1: Especially because you got to share your personal stories about being vegetarian. So I get to share my personal stories today about
0: rich
1: gifting.
0: Rich gifts. Yes. You see, this is the levels. Yes. I talk about being a vegetarian in the Heartland Hogger Centres, and you're going to talk about rich gifts.
1: Not rich gifts, but gifts in general.
0: Yes.
1: Gifts versus loans. How important is it to distinguish what is what in a relationship? That is coming up after traffic.
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0: Good morning to the best listeners on radio. Very hazy conditions this morning, so drive extra carefully. And there's heavy traffic as a consequence just about everywhere, including on the PIE towards Tuas at the CTE SLE exit, and still on the CTE towards the AYE before Ang Mo Kio Avenue 1. That's your traffic, but keep those updates and photos about the haze coming to 8855-0893.
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0: Give me everything, Neil. Give me everything.
1: I'll give you everything if you can give me the name of that singer. I don't know who it is. Good
0: it's
1: song.
0: It's Pitbull. Oh. Featuring Neo and a bunch of other big stars. This was big back in the, I want to say, early 2000s.
1: Oh, I was only in my 50s then, apparently. Yes.
0: All right. Well, give me everything. We always hear this in songs about love and relationships. I'll give you everything I have. What's mine is yours. Mm. One of my favorites from the 70s. I would give everything I own. Yes. But is this the case today? We're following two very interesting Singapore court cases recently, all about what you can take back after you have broken up with someone. So the question today is, let's say you spent a lot of money on somebody. If things end, can you get your money back? Okay. Mm. The options are A, yes, anything expensive should be returned. B, only if it was clearly a loan. Or C, no, a gift is a gift. So get your answers in right now to 8855-0893. Before I dive into the two outcomes of these two cases, I want to hear what Neil has to say.
1: Well, I enjoyed this. I went through your poll very carefully.
0: You did.
1: If things end in a relationship, yes, can you get your dollars back or your gifts back? I went with C, no. A gift is a gift.
0: Okay.
1: And this is absolutely true. So last night I thought, I have my Beatles collections and I have my Star Wars collections and other geeky collections, many of which my lovely wife has bought for me over the years. And I've bought her plenty of things, Mary Poppins and Disney and so on, right?
0: Yes.
1: We have big, big collections. And I said to her, if we divorced, and she cheered, right? But when she stopped cheering, I said, if we divorced, would you want my Beatles and Star Wars collections? And she laughed and said, why on earth would I want that rubbish? And then, this is absolutely true, I swear on my daughter's life, I turned the laptop to her and I'd written down, what do I want your rubbish for? I had anticipated what she would say before she said it. The only thing that was different was the wording. She didn't use the word rubbish.
0: Oh.
1: She said, what would I want that beep for?
0: Yeah.
1: So no, she wouldn't. And it's the same with my wife's Disney collection. It doesn't matter how much I spent on it. It was a gift.
0: Mm.
1: It was a gift. Whatever the circumstances, in my view, what kind of person or human would I be if I demanded a return of gifts, like receipts? No, it's yours. Keep it. Sell it. Dump it. It's yours.
0: Yeah. Okay.
1: You disagree?
0: No, the first thing is, I want that Beatles collection. Just want to let you know. You could keep the Star Wars. But Aloysius agrees with you. Aloysius said, if you give someone an expensive gift and the relationship later goes sour, I guess too bad law. No refund, no exchange, no return policy. Once gifted, it's officially gone. Cannot call customer service and ask for a refund. Okay, so let's dive into case number one. Are you ready?
1: Okay, let's do
0: it. A man who is very successful, CEO of a company. I'm sure he makes good money. This made the headlines, I want to say, about a week ago, maybe a week and a half ago. He sued his ex-girlfriend and said that he wanted his $468,000 back. And he said that she owes him that because those were loans he expected her to repay. The money covered a wide range of items, including first-class plane tickets, feng shui services, and a Stanford NUS management course. Get it, girl, okay? So earlier this month, the judge has dismissed a claim, ruling that they were gifts that he willingly gave her.
1: Correct.
0: And he also was ordered to pay her legal costs.
1: Excellent.
0: Ouch.
1: Outstanding.
0: Okay? So a lot of people saw this and was like, yeah, I mean, the first class tickets, you obviously bought it for her when things were happy. But once things go sour, it's not like you can claw it back. But in a separate case, just a few days ago, the roles were almost completely reversed. So a woman gave her boyfriend more than 300,000 Singapore dollars. Okay. When the relationship fell apart, he argued that the money was given out of love and affection and he should not have to pay that back. The High Court disagreed and ordered him to repay her $321,116 because they said it was a loan. So
1: But how do you prove? I mean, I wasn't involved with the case. How do you prove that? Did he actually say, I need to borrow this sum of money? Or did she just wake up one day and say, here's a gift of 300 whatever thousand dollars?
0: Okay. So in this case, the second one that we were talking about, the woman gave her boyfriend more than $300,000. She transferred the money to him, gave him cash, and allowed him to use her credit cards. When the relationship broke down, she wanted the money back. But the high court found that the money was actually intended to be repaid and there was evidence. So he had told her, I will pay you
1: that's
0: back.
1: That's different.
0: He made some repayments and there were WhatsApp messages referring to the money being repaid. And she had kept records of all of these amounts.
1: That's different.
0: So it was looking at the evidence of what the two people actually understood the arrangement to be. So they were able to prove that, and she's getting her money back.
1: What do our listeners think? Look at your boyfriend or girlfriend or wife, husband right now and think, if you split up, would you keep the gifts or would you insist on having them back? 8855-0893. I would say, generally speaking, you keep the gifts. The gifts belong to the receiver. The only, because it looks petty. It looks petty and vindictive if you demand everything back. The only exception I could think of, and I went online and I did some reading and I spoke to my family, the only thing I could think of if it's a family heirloom. That's the only one. So, because that's happened in my family. You know, you give your partner your late mother's
0: ring or
1: engagement
0: something.
1: Ring or something like that. Maybe in those circumstances. But that's not because of financial value. That's sentimental value.
0: Yeah.
1: That's different. You give your late grandmother's ring as an engagement ring and then you split up. I can see why you might want that back in the family because you want to give it to your future kids. That's different. But that's the only time I can think of. What do you think?
0: I agree with you. Zach coming in to say, I agree with Neil. A gift comes with sincerity and remembrance unless it's a loan or promises made for a return policy. Jason is now coming in to say, the key takeaway here is hoard all of the evidence like a squirrel collecting nuts. You never know when you need it. And this is where I want to talk about what Jason just said. Yes, I think that the simplest rule here is if it's a gift, call it a gift.
1: It's a gift.
0: If it's a loan, you need to make it clear. But it can be very unromantic, right? Especially if you guys are happily dating and then you loan them. And
1: I still wouldn't ask for
0: money
1: back.
0: By the way, it's a loaner.
1: Wouldn't ask for money back. I think of when my wife and I were dating, we lent each other money. We were kids, teenagers, early 20s. When she was studying her degree, I helped support her. She helped support me. I wouldn't keep this mental checkbook where I think, okay, this much for that, this much for this. No, it was in the moment. It was done out of love. Move on.
0: I agree.
1: Move on. But listen to this. I did some research and I can't believe what a rabbit hole this was.
0: Okay.
1: So I typed in, do you give gifts back to ex-lovers? And it took me to all of the Vogue and the GQ websites. So I went to a Vogue website. And the reason for this, do you remember Jo Lo? Everybody remembers Jo Lo. The one MDB scandal in Malaysia, right? Now, Jo Lo is still on the run. He gifted an 8.1 million piece of jewellery. Do you remember this? To the Australian, I think she's Australian, actress Miranda Kerr. And she had to give it back. Do you remember? She didn't have to give it back to him. She had to give it back because it was seized. All of his assets were seized. Do you remember he gave an Oscar to Leonardo DiCaprio? He gave a big piece of jewellery to Miranda Kerr. She had to give it back. It was an $8 million piece of jewellery.
0: Wow.
1: So, you know, right? So they go through this whole thing. They go through this whole thing on Vogue. And they go through first-person accounts of breakups and gifts. Listen to this.
0: Yep.
1: This is verbatim. I have always been a firm believer in returning gifts after I break up. I remember my high school sweetheart. And after 2 years, we split up. So I gave him back the Tiffany bracelet he bought me. It was the last move I had to move to confirm the relationship was over. By returning the gifts, it allowed me to close a chapter and move on. To which I say, get a grip. You got a nice Tiffany bracelet out of him. Keep the bracelet. And also, point number two, young woman, if you've got a high school sweetheart giving you Tiffany bracelets, you need your head examined if you're dumping this guy. Because if he's giving you Tiffany bracelets in high school, what is he giving you when he's got a proper job? I don't know. Keep the gift. What are you thinking? Keep the gift.
0: Here's my take on it. If I got a gift from someone and things ended and they didn't ask for it back, I wouldn't want to keep it. I think I would sell it. Is that bad? Because I don't want to be wearing the bracelet that somebody else
1: That's
0: gave
1: fine.
0: Me.
1: That's absolutely fine.
0: I'll just sell it. You know?
1: If I drop down dead tomorrow, my wife is straight on eBay. No problem. Stop. All the Beatles stuff gone. I've told her this. Why do you want my rubbish? You know, one man's junk is another man's treasure and vice versa. It means nothing to them. Sell it. Get rid of it. Gary says, money spent on your woman is burnt investment on your relationship.
0: Yes, and right on top of that is the image of the $10,000 bill. So, you know, congratulations on your woman, Gary. I'm sure that she's gotten some great gifts from you.
1: Before you give the results of the poll, yes. Lewis says, I hope couples won't feel the need to go as far as signing a prenuptial agreement.
0: Not a bad idea, actually.
1: Did you...
0: I did not.
1: Oh, okay. Yes. Just wondering.
0: And even if I did, I wouldn't be announcing it right here.
1: Fair enough.
0: Go through the results of the poll. You spent a lot of money on someone and the relationship ended. Would you expect any of it back? Coming in at number one is C, no. A gift is a gift, getting 55% of the vote.
1: Exactly. You see, again, yeah. We have the best listeners.
0: 30% went with only if it was clearly alone.
1: Fair enough.
0: And 15% went with yes, anything expensive should be returned.
1: I'd love to hear from those listeners.
0: Yeah.
1: Fair enough. All opinions are valid. But why do you think a gift should be returned? I'd love to know your view. 8855-0893.
0: And also, if it's worth over a certain amount, where do you draw the line? Is it a $5,000 gift, a $10,000 gift? What is expensive to you?
1: Well, I joke about this. Over the years, I've signed hundreds of books for couples, young couples, teenage couples, newly married couples. And I always make the joke when I'm signing the book.
0: Yeah.
1: If you ever split up, who keeps the book? You know, who do you get custody of my book at weekends? I mean, how does it work? And you'll get someone say, we're never going to split up. And then the other person will say, oh, you never know. And I'm like, you're splitting up. You're not staying together. Who gets my book? That's the question I want to know. Who gets custody of my book?
0: Well, Hugh is coming in to say, Neil, can I get a look of your Star Wars collection just in case? I call dibs on the Beatles collection.
1: Well, I do have a life-size Stormtrooper in my living room.
0: You can keep it.
1: Which my daughter loathes with every fiber in her being. But that's love. Let me talk about gifts and love very briefly. This is true love. So I never told my wife. I mean, I said it was a possibility. She comes home from work. She sees a 6-foot-tall Stormtrooper in her living room. And she just went, yeah.
0: I would riot.
1: About right. About right. Yeah, that's him. About right.
0: So I think the takeaway is keep the gifts, except if it is a 6-foot Stormtrooper that just showed up at your house. That was Breakfast Bites.
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1: These are your news headlines. I'm Shilpa Shades. Singapore's current and former leaders have paid tribute to Siti Hasma Muhammad Ali, the wife of former Malaysian Prime Minister Mahathir Mohamad, who died yesterday at the age of 100. Prime Minister Lawrence Wong described her as a pioneer who contributed to healthcare, education and social causes in Malaysia. Senior Minister Lee Hsien Loong highlighted her work as a doctor, particularly supporting women, children and families. Former Prime Minister Goh Chok Tong remembered her friendship and achievements. Former President Halimah Yacob also paid tribute, recalling Siti Hasma as warm, friendly and humble. Siti Hasma and Dr. Mahathir had been married since 1956 and had 7 children. Haze conditions remain unhealthy across much of Singapore this morning, with 4 of the 5 regions recording unhealthy air quality. At 6 a.m., the 24-hour PSI was highest in central Singapore at 151, followed by the west at 135, the south at 128, and the east at 125. Only the north remained in the moderate range with a reading of 98. Fine particle pollution was also elevated across the island. The National Environment Agency advises healthy people to reduce prolonged or strenuous outdoor activities when air quality is unhealthy, while vulnerable groups should minimize or avoid such activities. Singapore shares closed higher, with the Straits Times Index gaining 0.3% to finish at 5,729 points. UOB led the blue chip gainers, rising 1.7% to $43.29. DBS gained 0.1% to $78.11. And OCBC rose 0.7% to end the day at $32.22. City Developments was the worst performer among SDI constituents, falling 8.1% to $7.59. Regional markets were mixed. Hong Kong gained 0.5%, while Japan fell 0.7% and South Korea dropped 2.7%. Investors are now awaiting inflation and employment data, along with central bank signals this week. Thailand's constitutional court has upheld the result of February's general election, removing the threat of a nationwide rerun. The case challenged whether barcodes and QR codes printed on ballot papers could identify how individual voters had voted, potentially breaching ballot secrecy. Judges ruled the codes were used to manage the election and were not intended to trace individual votes. They also found ballot papers, voter lists, and ballot stubs were stored securely. Nearly 38 million Thais voted on February 8th. Prime Minister Anutin Chanwirakun and his Bhum Chai Thai party won the election and formed a coalition controlling more than 290 of parliament's 500 seats. Gold prices have fallen nearly 4% to their lowest level in more than 7 weeks, as rising oil prices fuel concerns about inflation. Spot gold dropped to around $4,120 an ounce. Analysts say higher oil prices could prompt the U.S. Federal Reserve to raise interest rates further to keep inflation in check. That makes gold less attractive to investors as it does not earn interest. A stronger U.S. dollar has also added to the pressure, making gold more expensive for overseas buyers.
0: 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Date check.
2: 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Hope you're staying safe in this hazy Tuesday. It is the 29th of September.
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6: Good morning to our wonderful listeners. Heavy traffic everywhere because of the haze on the TPE towards the PIE between Loyang Avenue and the KPE, and also on the PIE towards Tuas at the CTE SLE exit. 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

0: Welcome to We Are Family. We have a lovely, uplifting conversation today. Here's a question for all of you. Would you quit your job, dads, to become a stay-home dad? Would you do that? Because for the longest time, the definition of family roles was pretty straightforward in a traditional patriarchy. Dad worked, mum stayed at home, and handled the caregiving. And if one parent had to step away from a career to look after the children, who was it expected to be most of the time? It was the mother, obviously. But those expectations are changing.
1: Yes, our guest today spent almost a decade flying with Singapore Airlines. But when he and his wife, Ivy, were expecting their first child, they made a very deliberate decision. Nicholas Sim stepped away from the skies and became the primary caregiver at home while his wife continued flying. He's now juggling full-time childcare for lovely Shay, who is in the studio. He's so cute.
0: Beautiful boy.
1: With his guitar repair business from home. So what happens when the dad becomes the stay-at-home parent? Does it change your identity, your marriage, your finances, and perhaps most interestingly, your idea of what being a good father actually means? Well, let's find out from Nicholas Sim, a stay-at-home dad, and also, not in front of the mic though, Ivy and Shay also joining us. The whole family's here.
2: Good morning.
0: Good morning, Nicholas. So yes, the question we're asking, would you give up your career to be a stay-home dad like Nicholas? Let us know at 8855-0893. So before we talk about nappies and sleepless nights and schedules, and that's just yesterday, isn't it?
2: Mm-hmm. Yes.
0: You joined Singapore Airlines, I believe, in 2016. Is that correct?
2: Yes.
0: And you were there about 9 years as cabin crew. What did you love about that life? Take us through your career.
2: One thing, the main thing that I really love about the job is the schedule. So it's not the 9 to 5. Hmm. And when we have off days, we don't have to think about work at all.
1: Yeah.
2: Yeah. And we have off days, the amount of time you actually spend working is really a lot lesser than a normal 9 to 5, because you actually really operate on the flight, and then once you reach the country, you get to rest as well. Mm. Although the rest is not very long, but you know, you're still resting, and then you come back to Singapore, you don't have to think about work, and it's basically your own time until your next flight.
0: Fantastic. Okay.
1: So, you know, that life, traveling and meeting people, constantly being somewhere different, I know friends who would love to have a job like that. Right. But you also said that towards the end, you had started feeling quite jaded, right? Mm. And you said that you had pre-flight blues.
2: Right.
1: Can you describe that for us?
2: I had pre-flight blues all the way since the beginning. Yeah, it's just some people can do it, some people can't. So I know senior crew who are still flying that still feel this way before every flight. So, I mean, I guess the people who experience this are very grounded in Singapore, and you don't really want to leave, I would say. I'm guessing that's the reason.
1: Okay.
0: So let's take us back to that conversation you had with your lovely wife, who's currently looking after Shay in the studio. You both work for SIA.
2: Yes.
0: You're both flight crew. You both have very good jobs. You enjoy your jobs. Take us back to that moment where you said, one of us has to step back to look after our child, and it's going to be me. Mm. Tell us about that conversation.
2: Okay, so before we had Shay, we had a discussion that, you know, if we are going to have a child, we want to raise our child by ourselves. So we'll try our best not to hire help or send him for childcare, because we want to experience this, raising a child by ourselves. So we decided that one of us will have to step down in order to do that. And in deciding who is going to do it, the reason that I did it is because I had a guitar business that I was running on the side. Like, not exactly running, but it's a skill that I have. So while I was still flying, I was just repairing for friends and some local bands. And it wasn't a business yet. Mm. It was just a casual, you know, my friends need help, I'll help them with their guitars. Mm. And when we had Shay, I thought, like, hey, maybe I can change this hobby into a business. Yeah.
1: Okay, so you had something ongoing. So you actually thought that I could change this into a money-making business, and she can just continue flying for SIA.
2: Because if she stepped down, then she'll have to find something that she can work from home, and it's not really easy to find something like that.
0: Let's go a bit deeper into that, because I had a similar experience when my daughter was a toddler. my wife was a teacher, and at that time I was a writer mostly. So it was obvious for me to be the stay-home dad. It wasn't that much of an inconvenience. Yes, I took a pay cut, a substantial pay cut, but we didn't really need the conversation. It was obvious. My wife was the teacher, I was the writer, I stay home. Was there any doubt when you said, when you had this conversation? Because you're going into the guitar repair business, there's some income, but it's not a guaranteed income. Was there any self-doubt at all?
2: Definitely. So, like I said, at that time, it wasn't a business yet.
0: Yeah.
2: So we didn't even know if it would work or not. And I mean, it was the best bet that we could have taken. Yeah, so we decided to just take the leap, and I'm very happy at where it is right now.
1: Okay, that's good. Well, let's talk about the elephant in the room, because traditionally, I think this is where people would expect the mother to always step away from work. So when you and your wife were making this decision, did gender ever come into the conversation? Was there any sense of, oh, should mom be the one doing this?
2: Not really. Like, we never really had any gender roles in our marriage. And whoever could do it the best would just do it, whatever it is. So when this had to happen, gender didn't come into the picture. I mean, I definitely, at some moments in time, I felt a bit like, you know, I'm the guy, I should be working, like the traditional gender roles. But yeah, I think I was always the left. You know what I mean?
0: Yeah. I do. Yeah. But those are internal pressures. Let's talk about external pressures, which do exist. One of the great things about filial piety is its respect for the elderly and those Confucian values of looking after your parents. But one of the most stressful things about filial piety is the respect for the elderly and those Confucian values of looking after our parents. Such duties often fall on the son. In Singapore households, traditionally, you must look after your child, you must be the breadwinner, and you must also look after your parents. How did your parents or your wife's parents feel about your stay-home dad decision?
2: My parents didn't really say anything. The way that they raised their children up, me, my brother, and my sister, they never really asked us to. They never really depended on us.
0: Right.
2: So they are very independent even until today. And they never really forced anything upon us growing up. We are quite like free and easy children that grew up in very different ways.
0: So there was never a, hey, you've got to look after us. You didn't have those sort of responsibilities of a traditional son.
2: Mm.
0: Well, that's a great advantage that they supported you in that way.
2: Definitely. Because I think that if I came from a traditional family, I don't even think this will be happening right now.
1: Yeah. Yeah. Well, we want to hear from you. 8855-0893. Let us know what you think. Would you ever quit your job to be a stay-at-home dad? How do you think your parents and the generation before us would feel about it if you were to quit your job? We want to hear from you. More We Are Family after traffic. Traffic.
0: Yes, good morning. Due to the unhealthy, hazy conditions right now, we have heavy traffic across the island, including the AYE towards the MCE between Buona Vista and Clemente Avenue 6, and also on the TPE towards the PIE between Loyang Avenue and KPE. If you're experiencing any hazy driving conditions right now, let us know on 8855-0893.
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0: Oh, there's no better voice than Luther Vandross.
1: I agree.
0: What a voice. What a song. Welcome back to We Are Family. And the question we're asking all of you today is, particularly men, would you quit your career to be a stay-home dad? Women listening to this conversation, would you encourage your partners to quit their job to be a stay-home dad? Well, the man in the studio has done just that. He was a former SIA flight crew, where he met his wife, and she continues to work for Singapore Airlines. Airlines. And Nicholas Sim is the stay-home dad. All right, let's talk about gender bias. I'm sure your wife has recalled male acquaintances saying things like, "You're so lucky. I wish I had this situation," and so on. What do men say to you when they find out you're a stay-home dad? Do they secretly envy you? They think it's an easy job, less stress, just change a few diapers, wash a few dishes. It's not like being in the corporate boardroom. It's not like a real job. What kind of responses do you get?
2: Yeah, definitely I hear that a lot. I think because a lot of dads, or a lot of men, they don't actually know how hard it is to upkeep a household.
1: Yeah, say it again. Yeah.
2: It's not just about the chores, it's every day you got to get something done. And you got to find the time on top of taking care of the kid. Mm. I mean, both of you are parents, you know how it's like.
1: I do.
2: Yeah. So it's not taking a hit against men at all. It's just that you have to be at home to experience it. And the men, they're just, you know, traditionally they're working, so they're not at home to actually really experience what it's like.
0: It's better for you to answer this question. I think there's an unfair gender bias when it comes to caregiving. When a stay-home father like yourself does it, or when I did it for my daughter, you're almost seen as some sort of hero.
1: Yeah, but you're confetti everywhere.
0: Yeah, but when a woman does it, that's your job. Yeah. No big deal. What's been your experience?
2: I don't think I really experienced that. Like, no one really ever said like, "Oh wow, you're doing such an amazing job." It's just maybe I don't hear it. I'm not sure which one it is. Yeah, but it's not really my experience so far. I mean, definitely like online comments, people are saying like, "Oh, he's doing a good job" and all that. But I mean, in my real life, it's not really what I'm hearing.
1: Okay.
2: Except maybe from my mom. My mom is very encouraging. She always say like, "Oh, son, you're doing such a good job," and all that.
1: Yeah. Well, Chi Ren, our listener, writing in to say, "Hey guys, good morning. Oh yes, 100%. I don't mind doing the housework and fighting the kids at home instead of the colleagues at work." Of course, you know, he's joking, but a lot of people would probably underestimate what it's like looking after a baby full time. Can you just share your experience with us?
2: For sure. So in the beginning, I really needed a lot of help from my wife. Like, I think women naturally, like, maybe because the baby actually like came out from them. I think they just naturally have that motherly instinct of what to get done and all that. So for me, I cannot speak for every guy, but for me, there are a lot of things that I had to learn from her. So she took a long leave away from work. So we had almost a year to really let me understand how to do this new job that I have, which is a stay-at-home dad. And yeah, on top of just being a stay-at-home dad, I also do that business that I'm doing.
1: Yeah.
2: So it's a double thing that I'm doing at home, which I think makes it a little bit more challenging.
0: Yeah. Getting a bit deep now, a bit philosophical. What do you identify as? Previously, someone said to you, "What do you do?" You would have said, "I work for Singapore Airlines." What do you say now?
2: Right. I say I'm a full-time stay-at-home dad and a part-time guitar repair tech.
1: Okay.
2: Guitar repair tech.
0: And what responses do you get to that?
2: Yeah, exactly what we were talking about earlier. People are saying like, "Oh, wow, you're full-time dad. Well, must be nice to be at home, right? Must be nice to be at home. Don't have to go to work." I was like, "No. I'm working at home."
1: Yes.
2: And on top of working at home, I'm working a business as well.
0: But the question I often hear from mums and dads is, "I miss having colleagues. I miss adult conversations. I was a stay-at-home dad," and people used to say, "Don't you miss things beyond goo goo gaga? I mean, don't you miss a real adult conversation, a workplace?" What's your take on that?
2: I still have that because I'm doing this guitar business. Mm-hmm. And the way I run this business, it's very personal. So every client of mine is almost like a friend. Yeah. So we do chat often. I do chat with my customers. And yeah, I don't think I'm missing out on this. this thing.
1: Okay. Mm. Going back to Neil's question about identity, I remember when I became a mom and I was looking to go back to work, not because I really missed the corporate life, but because I felt like I was going to lose a part of myself. Like I would lose my identity if I just left my job and just cared for my kids all day. Was that a difficult transition for you? Did you feel a loss of identity?
2: Not really. So like I said, that at, nearing the end of my career, I started to feel a bit jaded. So I was finding a reason to leave also.
0: Ah, okay.
2: So this was, everything just was perfect.
1: Yeah, okay.
0: Well, not surprisingly, we are in Singapore. We're getting lots of comments about income. How much money do you lose or gain from this situation? Tech Chong says, good morning, Neil and Audrey. Any change in lifestyle needed for this move to be a home dad, since income is significantly reduced? I know you were profiled in a Stomp article and you mentioned your guitar repair business, and you said most customers charge around $70 to $100. Is that correct? Mm. But there has been a drop in earnings for you. So what kinds of financial planning have you had to make, or adjustments have you had to make?
2: Definitely lifestyle has changed a lot. Not just because I left my job, but also because we have a kid. So I'm definitely not spending as much as I used to. Mm. Yeah, it's I really just spend on what is necessary right now. Mm. Maybe once in a long while we have, not exactly long, but we still do enjoy quite a lot. Mm. But we are definitely not splurging on money. So when I was flying, I think I was spending a lot more.
1: Mm.
0: Yeah. Do you find that your priorities change? Like when I was a stay-home dad in the early years, it would have previously been a big thing for me to see the latest movie at the cinema. But then I'll wait for it to come out then on DVD or now on streaming. Exactly. Your priorities change. What's important to you changes. Do you feel that's happened to you?
2: Yes, 100%. So before we had a kid, it was us. It was me and my wife. So we did everything together. But after having a kid, you have so limited time together, and the time that you have together, you really want to spend doing something meaningful and, you know, just close to the heart.
1: Yeah.
2: It's not just the small things anymore. So before that, before we had a family, it's the small things like, hey, let's just go out for food, you know, let's catch a movie. But now, every time we have free time, we just find something meaningful to do together as a family.
1: Yeah. Well, we're getting a lot more comments now. CJ coming in to say, this is my dream job, being a stay-at-home parent, because you are spending time with your loved ones and children rather than fighting politics in the office. But it really depends on what works for the family. Basically, both parties need to set out their responsibilities right. Basically, the wife must agree. We're also getting some very honest opinions. Mm-hmm. Mukta, our listener, writing to say, no, I will not encourage my hubby to be a stay-at-home dad. And I think there are a lot of reasons as to why people would not want to do it. I think finances is definitely top of mind. And I know that you talked about, you know, change of lifestyle and all that. But do you also think that it's kind of like a privilege that I'm able to step back and focus on a side hustle and also take care of my child? Because there are many people, I'm sure, who would love to have this option, but they actually just can't make it work financially.
2: Right, right. It's definitely, I see it as a privilege because I really love what I'm doing right now. It's not easy. Having said that, it's really not easy, but I really enjoy what I'm doing right now.
0: Mm. And that's such an important point that Audrey makes. You don't want to wave it in the faces of other people who just don't have the position. They don't have the social economic position that you have and that I had when my daughter was little, where I could take a step back for a while, take slightly less income, do my writing from home. There are lots of parents out there that would love to be single income households and have a parent stay home full time, but they just can't. Do you empathize with those who just can't do it?
2: Yeah, for sure. So I'm on social media. So whenever I scroll TikTok and all that, I've seen some stay-at-home dads that say things like, you know, sometimes people praise me for knowing how to change a diaper, but isn't this like, that's my child as well, you know?
1: Mm-hmm.
2: Shouldn't this be something that I should be able to do? But I actually, when I hear that, I actually think it's something that you can't really say that, because everybody's experience is different. Some dads really have to work, you know, 12-hour shifts, and they come home, they're just exhausted. And they might never learn how to change a diaper. And that's, I wouldn't say that's actually wrong, because yeah, they're doing their part in the family as well, and just their situation did not allow them to be the kind of father that, you know, would be able to change the diaper. Yeah, so it's everyone's experience is different, and yeah, you cannot just say things like that, I would think.
1: Yeah. Well, we're hearing from Christine now. Good morning, Christine. And she says, I know a few stay-at-home dads, badminton racket repairmen, stockbrokers, stock investors, and they're quite responsible, and the wives seem to have adapted to it. Some of them are even still working flexible hours when the kids are teenagers. And so it seems like, you know, the stay-at-home dad, even though now we still find it very interesting to talk about, are you looking forward to the day where stay-at-home dads is not a special thing anymore, that it's just
0: dad.
1: One parent, yeah, one parent dad. Staying at home to take care of the kid.
2: Yeah, I like I said, gender is something that never came up between me and my wife, so I don't see myself as a stay-at-home dad. I'm a stay-at-home parent. Yeah, so I really don't think anything much about it. Yeah.
0: Kunwar says, not a stay-at-home dad, but as a man, when I talk about early retirement, as I'm almost financially independent, my wife howls in horror that I will turn the house upside down. Yeah. I'm not sure how I would have done as a stay-home dad. I love the honesty from you, Kunwar. And other listeners, look, if it's not for you, tell us why. And like the wonderful comment we had from Mukta, if you would not encourage your hubby to be a stay-home dad, that's absolutely fine. Tell us why on 8855-0893. I want to take it to a broader level now. At the recent National Day rally, Prime Minister Lawrence Wong did announce that parents will get more childcare leave, greater financial support, and pay lower preschool fees as the country tries to make this fundamental shift into how it must support a family. From your perspective, do you genuinely think we're changing, we're moving towards a better parenting model?
2: I honestly don't think so, because I feel that all these grants that are given by the government, they are still encouraging both parents to work. And when both parents are working, it's just, I don't know, it's just personally, I feel that if you are having a full-time job, how much time are you actually spending with your kid? You know, you come home from a job, it's 6 p.m., 6:30. Your kid sleeps at around 8:30. I mean, Shay sleeps around 8:30 every day. So if I come home, I need to eat, I need to shower. How much time actually am
1: I spending
2: with my kid?
1: A half an hour?
2: Yeah, exactly.
1: Yeah.
2: So who is actually raising your kid? And with all these grants, you are just encouraging, you're making it easier for dual income household to send their kids for childcare. Mm. I mean, not saying childcare is bad or anything, but it's just personally we wanted to go the other route. Yeah, and you know, when I think about it, how come in the past many families are single income and we can survive? And it's getting more and more difficult right now. It's not just in Singapore, but I think every first world country.
0: I couldn't agree more. What do our listeners think? Let us know. Is it more difficult now, more challenging financially and emotionally to raise a child in Singapore? 8855-0893. Are you a stay-home dad? Are you married to a stay-home dad? And is it something you would encourage? We want all of your comments, all of your questions. We'll continue this conversation after the news right here on Let's Talk Singapore.
3: 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The Straits Times, Singapore's most trusted news publication. Here's your news from The Straits Times.
4: These are your news headlines. I'm Shilpa Shades. Haze conditions have worsened across Singapore, with air quality now in the unhealthy range in all five regions. The latest 24-hour PSI readings range from 101 in the north to 155 in central Singapore. The west recorded 139, while readings in the south and east stood at 129 and 128, respectively. The National Environment Agency says dry conditions are expected to persist over southern Sumatra and parts of Kalimantan. With winds forecast to blow from the east to southeast, there remains a risk of smoke haze affecting Singapore. Singapore's electricity tariff has hit a record 31.91 cents per kilowatt hour, prompting more households to lock in fixed price contracts. The Energy Market Authority says 38.4% of households were on fixed price plans on September 1st, up from 36.6% in February. The share buying electricity at the regulated SP Group tariff fell to 61.6%. Retailers have reported increased demand, with Genico seeing sign-ups jump 3 to 5 times in recent months. The regulated tariff has been rising since the Middle East conflict began, with fourth quarter rates due to be announced this week. Two people were taken to hospital after a fire broke out in a sixth-floor HDB flat in Bukit Panjang yesterday. The Singapore Civil Defence Force was alerted to the blaze at Block 126 Pending Road at about 3 p.m. Firefighters found an unconscious person in the living room and carried them out. Paramedics performed CPR before the person was taken to hospital. Another person from a neighboring unit was also taken to hospital for smoke inhalation. About 70 people were evacuated as a precaution. The cause of the fire is under investigation. In regional news, at least 33 people have been killed in a Myanmar military airstrike near a market in Rakhine State. The Arakan Army, which controls the area, says another 36 people were injured in the strike in Chau Tor. Reuters could not independently verify details of the attack, and Myanmar's government has not commented on the latest strike. Myanmar has been in turmoil since a 2021 coup triggered a civil war, with armed groups including the Arakan Army fighting the military across multiple fronts. And finally, Brazilian President Luiz Inácio Lula da Silva and Senator Flavio Bolsonaro remain tied ahead of next month's election. A poll puts President Lula on 46% against Mr. Bolsonaro's 44% in a potential runoff, within the 2-point margin of error. In first-round voting, Mr. Lula has widened his lead to 42%, while Mr. Bolsonaro remains at 37%. If no candidate wins more than 50% of valid votes on October 4th, the top two will advance to a runoff on October 25th.
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1: 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It is 8.03 a.m.
3: Weather.
1: Well, it is pretty hazy today, and we see thundery showers in the forecast, mainly over northern and western Singapore in the afternoon. But we have been getting messages that you guys are experiencing rain already. Let us know if it's raining at 8855 0